0: of Jesus followers, as you listen right now, you could be arrested. You could have your home burned down, pastor killed, one of your sons or daughters, your grandsons, granddaughters, kidnapped. You yourself could be kidnapped if you were listening to this, exactly where our fellow Jesus followers are. And so, Todd, we are standing in the gap. I mean, Leah talking about it, look, they have a choice. They either pay a ransom, they convert, or they die, and they have to run. So Dignity Freedom Network is saying, well, look, medical care, emergency food, legal aid, life-saving support to fellow brothers and sisters is a crime, Todd. They didn't give up the name of Jesus.
1: Yeah, imagine gathering your family to worship Jesus or attending a church like, you know, so many of us do every Sunday without any fear of reprisals. But in India, where that is not at all popular and actually, you know, can be life-threatening, these families are losing their homes. They're losing their businesses, pastors being killed, churches being burned, Bibles being burned, all happening today to Christian families in India. But today, the good news is because of friends like you, they're finding food, shelter, medicine, and the reminder that the body of Christ has not forgotten them. It's a beautiful opportunity for you to step in and out of gratitude for the fact that we worship in freedom and without fear of reprisals here in America, we can give a little gift and support our brothers and sisters in need in India through Dignity Freedom Network. That is the opportunity today. And Dave, it is so incredibly inexpensive, I guess.
0: Yes.
1: But, you know, it's an incredible ministry opportunity. For just $40, you can provide a month worth of food and various other relief supplies that these families need. We call it an emergency relief bundle. It's food, it's medicines. It's really kind of custom tailored to whatever these individual families need. Clothing for their children, shoes for the kids' feet, and also tutoring for their kids who can't go to school. Because again, these families, many of them have been displaced. They no longer have a place to call home simply because they love and they follow Jesus and they were not willing to turn away from that belief and denounce him. So we have the opportunity to step in today and make a real difference and encourage our brothers and sisters in Christ. 877-374-2809. 877-374-2809 is the phone number. You can also click the red Dignity Freedom banner at wava.com, right there, top of the page. Click through there, give your best gift, but please do it now because every day is another day of suffering for these families. And Dave, this has been going on for years now. I mean, this persecution is ongoing. It's not ending. Families, we estimate about 10,000-ish families no longer have a place to lay their head at night. Imagine if you were in their shoes, what would you hope and pray that someone would do to help you and your family? Let's be the help that we would want to receive if we were in their shoes.
0: You know, Todd, as you talk about that, I think Leah, let me give the number again, 877-374-2809, 877-374-2809. Click the Dignity Freedom Network banner, wava.com. Leah talks about the urgency of this. Radha is this precious girl's name. And you're going to hear, friends, why it's so urgent that we care for those that are targeted, hunted, persecuted. Their crime, they love Jesus. And we say, you know what, brothers and sisters? You did not give up his name. He has not abandoned or forgotten you. This is the story of Radha.
2: They definitely need someone to stand up and advocate for them. You know, this reminds me of the story of a young girl named Radha. And Radha was 11 years old when I heard her story. She was on the outskirts of her village. And very sadly, she was attacked in just about the worst way a young girl could be attacked. And she was bloodied and on the ground, just left for dead by this mob of, again, religious radicals and their religious ideologies that want to stamp out Christianity. And so there was little Radha, and she somehow garnered the strength to get up and walk into the center of the village. And as she walked through the village, crying out for help with her clothes torn and the blood dripping down her, you know, face and her body, she was unable to get the help of anyone. They all closed the door and said, no, no, we don't want to help you. You're a Christian. And she eventually walked through, and finally she did find someone after hours who would help her and get her to the hospital. And then Dignity Freedom Network was able to come in and pay for those hospital bills and get her the follow-up that she needed. And, of course, the emotional counseling and help her to file a police case. But it's people like young Radha who need someone to stand up for them, to advocate for them, to say, you are made in the image of God and you are worth something, and we will stand by your side.
0: We're looking right now to get 100 families cared for here during the program. Todd, we have about 18 minutes that remain. That'd be a $4,000 gift. If someone just heard Radha's story shared by DFN Network's Leah, would you... And your best gift is for 100 of the next Radhas. That'd be a $4,000 gift. Again, if that's not you, I understand. But $200, five families, 20 of us doing that. Guys, we get those 100 like Radha. Todd, 877-374-2809, 877-374-2809. Dignity Freedom Network banner, WAVA.com. Todd, if not us, who, brother? I mean, Radha, no one came to her aid.
1: Yeah. Yeah. And, you know, you think about that. It's like, okay, so, yeah, you know, you have a problem with the way, you know, your neighbor is worshiping. You don't agree with their religious beliefs. First of all, I mean, I think to lash out at them in any way, shape, or form is just not right.
0: Right.
1: But that's a thing and it's happening. But a child, I mean, to beat a child in the worst possible way. And then, you know, as that child is roaming through the streets, bleeding, clothes tattered, in obvious need of help, and everyone turning a blind eye to a child in need, a child in distress, again, simply because they recognize, well, that's the child of that family, and they worship Jesus, so we're not going to help a child in need. It just speaks to how egregious and how much hate is at the heart of what's going on. And look, you know, it's being perpetrated by human beings, but let's not misunderstand what's going on here, and it's biblical, right? The Bible says we don't wrestle against flesh and blood, but against rulers and principalities of the spiritual realm, right? This is the enemy trying to stomp out people believing in and spreading the love of Jesus, obviously in a country that desperately needs that good news. And so we have what a profound opportunity for us to come to the aid of these brothers and sisters who have not shied away from that truth, who have, if they're guilty of anything, it's living their faith out loud. Mm. Not because they're trying to put it in other people's faces, but just to say, look, Jesus has changed my life, and I want him to change your life. And man, they are being persecuted, martyred even, for that belief. And if we as followers of Jesus here in America will again turn a blind eye to them, where will they turn for help? They're turning to God, obviously. They're throwing up prayers. God, would you please help us? You know how God works, though? He works through you. He works through his people. We are his hands and feet. Mm-hmm. So brothers, sisters, I'm entreating you right now. Please, it's a small amount of money. $40 is a month of food and other meaningful care for one of these displaced and persecuted families. And this is ongoing. You know, many of these families have been living without a place to call home, without an income, without an opportunity to ever at this point go back to their village, to their home, simply because they follow Jesus. And every day they come into our Dignity Freedom Network relief centers in need of everything and anything we can offer them. We can only provide that because of your generosity, your compassion right now. So please, $40 per family. I got to believe there's a lot of people out there that you would say, you know what, I can give $200 and provide for five families. Okay. Maybe $1,000 like Benjamin just did. Thank you.
0: Benjamin.
1: I gave a $1,000 gift. 25 families right there. Oh, and I do want to remind you that thanks to some generous friends of Dignity Freedom Network, every gift that you give is actually going to be matched right now for twice the impact. So if you give that $1,000 gift, it actually is going to impact 50 families right now. So don't hesitate. You don't need to pray about it. You don't need to overthink it. This is squarely in God's word. Hebrews 13:3. Remember those who are mistreated as if you yourselves were suffering. We remember them by giving to help them. That's what you're doing. 877-374-2809. 877-374-2809. 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You can give online, WAVA.com, that red banner right there at the top of the page. And, you know, Dave, I can't help but think, all during the month of July, and as we linger now, you know, we're heading into August, you know, we're just reveling, those of us who are just so blessed that we live in a country like America. We're celebrating 250 years of freedom.
0: Yes.
1: And I can't think of a better way to express our gratitude to Almighty God for the freedom that we enjoy every day, every week, every time we go to church, every time we crack our Bible, every time we lift our prayers to the name of the Lord. It's so easy to take it for granted, but man, we're so blessed that we get to do that in freedom and without fear. But there are so many places in the world, a growing number of places where they can't do that. So out of gratitude for the freedom that God has provided you to worship, will you give right now to help these persecuted families?
0: 877-374-2809. Todd mentioned it. Big Way Dave, David James, along with Todd, Dignity Freedom Network, we're advocating for our fellow brothers and sisters around the world, in South Asia particularly, where DFN Network is there. Pastors assassinated, mob storming churches, burning them down, Bibles being destroyed. $200, five families being doubled, that becomes 10. And we're looking to get 100 families here in the next 13 minutes. $4,000 would be the 100 families. That'd be doubled to 200. And again, if that's not you, okay, $200 for five, the next Rada's, right? Like Rada, 10. Double to, because of this generous friend of the fellow Jesus followers we're talking about. 877-374-2809, 877-374-2809. Click that Dignity Freedom Network banner, WAVA.com. Todd, you mentioned 250 years of freedom and not taking our republic for granted. And we listen to the Bible study we have here. You may listen to your Chris Tomlin, your Brandon Lake, your Elevation Worship. You're listening to worship and praise, and you're doing that out in public. Someone hears that, and all of a sudden, you're being not just, oh, you're a bigot, you listen to that. No, it's not where you post something on Facebook and they call your name. No, you're either being arrested, you're being attacked, your family being attacked, your home burned down. And you say, Dave, Todd, you guys are just, really? That's really happening? Yes, Simon. He's exhibit A of why it is we're saying not on our watch are we going to let our fellow brothers and sisters just be out in the night not knowing where their next meal is going to come from, all because they didn't give up the name of Jesus. And we're an answer to their prayer like, God, where are you? And here come the souls at Dignity Freedom Network, just like they did for Simon.
3: Because many of my relatives live with us, we had a full house. There were nine in our home. And for years, I had been able to live out my faith freely and make enough money to care for all of us. However, some very dangerous people found out about our faith. They attacked us, beat us, and burned down our home. So, we had to flee. Because of our faith, we were treated like outcasts. And it was hard for me to find work. Plus, my son has a medical condition, and I needed to provide medicine for him. For the last year, we've survived mostly on rice. So we've become very hungry at times. And it can hurt. As a father, it's tough seeing my family like this.
0: So because someone like us invested in Simon and his family's life, they now have an opportunity to grieve their loss, to be able to know that in their faith in the one true God, the Father, Son, and Holy Spirit, that they made the right decision because they didn't give up his name. Because someone like us invested in their life, food, water, medicine, counseling, so much of that, Todd. And this $200? I mean, and that's being doubled to 10? You and I, we were talking about the program, you know, majority of us watched the World Cup, and we saw all the seats filled up in every one of the stadiums. I mean, I just checked it out to say, okay, you know, it might be kind of fun to go see a match or whatever. The cheapest seat I could find was like the Haiti-South Africa match in Kansas City, and that was a $900 seat. Yet I'm looking at every single arena around the country, and they're all packed. I'm like, how Hallelujah, Lord. That's great. People investing right there. I can just click my pause button on the DVR. I can walk down to the refrigerator, grab something to eat, go use the restroom, come back. I'm not having to, you know, worry about anybody. The point is, we invest in all those things that matter. Maybe doing a holiday. You mentioned August staring at us, schools, back to school shopping. Hard to believe that's happening. It matters that there's souls like Simon that is a fellow brother who did not give up his faith. Sounded like someone like us. We're living out our faith. We're listening to music. We're worshiping. We're praising. We have our family. He has a job. He's providing for his family. And then, boom, somebody heard radical ideologies found about the faith, attacked them, burned their home. They were on the run, Todd. And that's why someone like us through Dignity Freedom Network stood up for them. And they have an opportunity to rebuild. But that only happens for someone like Simon when we make the phone call, click of a mouse.
1: Yeah, and you do that 877-374-2809, 877-374-2809. You want to give online? 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There's a red banner right there at the top of the page. Please be as generous as you can.
0: Yes.
1: $40 helps one family. $200, that's five families. Whatever you do, it's going to be doubled right now. But just let me encourage you, knowing that your gift is going to be doubled, do not cut it in half. All right? I mean, if you were thinking, I could give $200, then give $200 because it's as if you gave $400 and helped 10 families. Absolutely incredible. But I will be very honest and tell you that we've been bringing this opportunity before this listening family for several weeks now, and we're not to where we really thought we would be at this point in time. We're trying to provide for 1,200 families, 1,200 precious children of God who are suffering, paying the greatest price, even up to death, because they follow Jesus. And right now, we're just under 400 families having been provided for. So about 30% of the way there. I know that you have a heart for the Lord. Mm-hmm. I know you have a heart to help your brothers and sisters in need. And just please don't sit it out thinking, well, I'm sure a lot of people are responding, so they don't really need me. I'm here to tell you, we and they really need you. They really need you. So if your best gift is $40, if your best gift is $4,000, please step forward and give it right now. Every day that goes by is more families that are in desperate need, and we don't have the resources to help them. We've been, this is a sustained response that we've been offering through Dignity Freedom Network for several years now. And it's showing no signs of slowing. That's the heartbreaking thing. The persecution, if anything, is actually on the increase. More and more families coming to us every day in need of help. And so we are counting on Christians here in America to respond and give your best gift. You know, Jesus told us that following him would come with a cost. But I fear, and it's a weird way to say it that way, but I do fear that we are so incredibly blessed here in America that it really doesn't cost us anything, that maybe we have become a little bit deaf to the cries of those who are, in fact, paying the deepest prices for their faith. And so, man, this is my call to you, brothers, sisters. Let's wake up. Wake up to the blessings that we are so privileged to have, and wake up to the beautiful opportunity that God is extending to you right now as you hear my voice to step in and make a meaningful difference and be an encouragement to these brothers and sisters who are paying that cost every day with everything. They've lost many of them, everything they had on earth.
0: Yeah.
1: And some people, pastors have been killed. Women and children have been widowed, have become orphans because their father, their husband was killed for his faith. But you know what? They're not turning away. They're not turning away. I'm convicted and I'm inspired by that. And I hope you are as well. And man, truly, it's like, It's kind of in many ways, and I don't mean to minimize any gift, but it is kind of the least that we could do to take a little bit of how God has blessed us and just, you know, with our money and just say, you know what, here's $40. I'm so blessed I can give that, and I probably won't even miss it. Here's $400 for many of us, and I just want you to know I'm praying for you. I have not forgotten you. God has not forgotten you. So please step forward right now and be a part of this.
0: 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We have about 3.5 minutes that remain in the program. And friends, yeah, $40 caring for one like Myra, where we again, living out their faith just like we do, just going about their life. And listen what happened when Myra, our best gift, we're looking to get 100 families. That'd be a $4,000 gift. $1,000 would be 25 families, you and three others. Again, if that's not you, okay, $200, five families being doubled to 10 families, every gift, dollar for double, doubled. By the way, your $40 gift actually becomes two. And if I may, I could even invite someone to opt in $40 a month over the next year, because you're, every time you see that credit card of $40, that redeems all those other purchases of where I grumbled, where you get that $40 a month going, hallelujah, Lord, another soul like Myra being cared for.
4: Until very recently, we could live out our faith openly. We could go to church, talk about Jesus. It was great. But a few months ago, the attacks started. Many were killed. Churches were burned down, and people are now running for their lives. Because of that, many markets are closed. Farmers can't grow crops, and no one can find any jobs. So it's very hard to have enough to eat. This is an all-out war. And even though we have faith in God, we don't know how it's going to end. And we constantly have to be ready to flee for our lives.
0: Todd, you talked about it, spiritual warfare. It is hardcore. Let's just kill all the Jesus followers.
1: Mm-hmm.
0: And you and I, with our phone call, click of a mouse at 877-374-2809, WAVA.com, we let our fellow brothers and sisters know that God has not abandoned them and he's not forgotten them. Todd, that's our gift.
1: Yeah. Right now, your generosity becomes food for these displaced, hungry families, medicine for them, safe shelter for people who no longer have a place to call home, no place to lie their head at night, and a powerful reminder that they are not alone, that they're not forgotten. 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We covet your most generous gifts. 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And frankly, we can't do it without the generous support of Christians here in America. So please get involved right now. Your best gift is going to be doubled right now. We thank you in advance. They thank you in advance. They're praying that God will continue to provide for them, and he does it through you.
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5: With SRN News, I'm Mary Rose. Iran reports no strikes overnight into Saturday, an apparent break in nearly 2 weeks of U.S. attacks. Tensions remain high over the control of the Strait of Hormuz. President Trump will host Israeli Prime Minister Benjamin Netanyahu at the White House next week as he weighs U.S. military options in Iran. Tuesday's meeting will mark the first face-to-face talks between the two since the Iran conflict began in late February. A fourth firefighter has died due to the now extinguished Knowles wildfire near the Colorado-Utah border. Nathan Matthews of the Wildland Fire Service of Lincoln, Nebraska, died Friday from injuries he suffered while responding to the Knowles fire on June 27th. The U.S. Department of Interior said Nate was assigned to the rifle helitech crew. This is SRN News.
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9: In the great controversy between good and evil in the far reaches of the universe, Christ is in heaven tonight for you. And he's saying to you tonight, "My child, forgiveness is yours, grace is yours, mercy is yours."
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9: The year was 1968, the date December 17.

0: Barbara Mackel was a student at Emory University there in Atlanta, and she had become sick with the flu, and so her mother came to pick her up early and was going to take her home. As they were staying in a Roadway hotel in Duluth, Georgia, a knock came on the door. And as Barbara opened the door, the people on the other end said, "We're the police, and one of Barbara's friends has been in a very terrible accident. We need to talk to her immediately." As they entered that small hotel room, they chloroformed Barbara's mother. She passed out instantly, and Barbara was taken kidnapped. And as she was kidnapped, in fact, one newspaper put it this way, a kidnapping with Deltona ties gripped the nation 50 years ago. It was actually 50 years after the event happened. Barbara was the 20-year-old daughter of a millionaire real estate developer in Florida. The kidnappers put Barbara in the trunk of the car, and they sped her away to a very distant site in the woods of Georgia. Once they were there, they took Barbara, who was from Miami, and they placed her in a pine box that had a battery-powered fan. It had some water with some sedatives in it, and it had a little bit of food. Barbara was buried in the hills of Georgia, and she actually survived 83 hours in that pine box. The kidnappers sent a message to her parents, and they said, "If you will send us $500,000, we will then give you a map and let you know where Barbara is hiding." Now, the first attempt to pay off these kidnappers failed, but the authorities found the car, and in that car, there was a photo of Barbara with a sign on her that said, "Kidnapped." They began to search frantically, and eventually, a switchboard operator took a message from those kidnappers, and the ransom money was provided, and Barbara was found alive. It was an absolutely amazing journey for her. The ransom was paid, the girl was found, a glorious reunion took place in the Mackel family that holiday season. Now, here's my question for you. Do you think Barbara woke up one day after her release wondering, "I wonder, does my father love me? I mean, does my father care for me?" You think Barbara woke up one morning and was raising that question? Now, let me ask you another question, though. Are you that valuable? Let's suppose somebody kidnapped you, and let's suppose a ransom note came. Would somebody pay the equivalent of $3.6 million for you? Are you that valuable? Would they actually pay a ransom price so expensive for you? Somebody said, "No, no, Pastor Mark, I don't think so. Maybe they might pay $5 to get me back, maybe $10, you know, maybe $25, but nobody would pay that much money for me." But here's the incredible good news. A costly ransom was paid for you. A ransom of infinite price was paid for you. A ransom that was much, much more than $3.6 million. The ransom of Christ on Calvary is spoken about in 1 Peter chapter 1, verse 18 and 19. Can you read it with me, please, from the screen? "For as much as you know that you were not redeemed with corruptible things as silver and gold from your vain conversation, received by tradition from your fathers, but with the precious blood of Christ, as of a lamb without spot or blemish, his sacrifice for you was much more than a ransom that was worth $3.6 million. The precious Son of God left the glories and splendor of heaven. He tabernacled in human flesh. He faced the enemy on the enemy's ground. He resisted every temptation of evil. And as he overcame for you and for me. And with nails driven through his hands and a crown of thorns placed upon his head and blood dropping from his brow and spurting from his hands and pouring from his feet, the divine Son of God, this Christ worshipped by all the angels, this Christ at whose very word angels sang, "Holy, holy, holy," this Jesus who existed from eternity with the Father, this Christ hung on a cross called Calvary and died on a mountain called Golgotha. Our planet was caught in the grip of sin, condemned to eternal death, kidnapped by a devilish invader. But heaven provided the costliest ransom imaginable, the divine Son of God. There was nothing more that heaven could have done. There was nothing more that heaven could have provided. Heaven provided everything for you. Were you worth that ransom? Do you think you were worth what Jesus paid for you? Somebody said, "No, Pastor, I'm not worth it." If you were not worth it, then he got cheated. Right? If you were not worth the price he paid, then he got cheated. But Jesus thinks you were worth it. You are worth a lot more than you'll ever recognize. You are worth a lot more than you ever know. To heaven, there's nothing that heaven would have done that could have been done to save you. You're worth that much. You are that valuable to heaven. Jesus believes that you are worth every drop of blood he shed for you. That's why the price he paid was so high. And that's the message of the sanctuary. The message of the sanctuary is a message of love beyond comprehension. The message of the sanctuary is the message of a Christ who in miniature and shadow form reveals to you and me the price, the worth that we have. The plan of salvation as revealed in the sanctuary foreshadows Christ's sacrifice for sin in his high priestly ministry in heaven's sanctuary, which provides both ransom and reunion. The purpose of the ransom is for a reunion. Have you ever put anything on layaway plan? Now, when we were growing up, I remember I was a college student, and I learned that my wife needed a winter coat, and I wanted to impress her because we were just dating at the time. Now, as a college student, I didn't have the money to buy that winter coat that she needed, but I did have $5, so I remember going down to JCPenney's. Now, you say you weren't very extravagant to buy a coat in JCPenney's. Look, I was a college student. That was all the money I had. So I went down, and I was so proud. I went down to JCPenney's, and I said, "I'm going to put that coat on layaway." I did it about 5 months ahead of time, gave them $5. Next month, took a little bit of savings, had a little more, $7.50. Next month, came down with $8. By the end of those 5 months, I had that coat paid for. Now, let me ask you this. If I paid for the coat, you think I was going to go pick it up? If I paid for that coat, you think I was going to leave it there for somebody else to get? When Christ hung on Calvary, he paid a ransom for you. And that's why he's coming back. Because you are too valuable not to take home. Where there is a ransom, there must be a reunion. That's what Jesus' high priestly ministry is all about in heaven's sanctuary. Jesus is the lamb that dies, but Jesus is the priest that lives. Jesus died for us, but Jesus lives for us. Jesus' death in his life is doing everything he can because he wants one thing. He wants to embrace you one day. He wants to say, "Welcome home, my child," one day. He wants to put his arms around you in love one day. And that is the message of the sanctuary. 1 Peter chapter 3, verse 18 says, "Christ has once suffered for sins, the just for the unjust, that he might bring us to God." So there Christ, the sinless one, must take the sinner's place. The righteous one must take the place of the unrighteous. The just must take the place of the unjust. Here, Christ, the sinless one, takes our place. From the day that man fell, God sought to reveal His wonderful plan. In the sacrificial system, He showed that He would accept a substitute in the sinner's place.
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0: The whole purpose of the sanctuary is to show that God accepts a substitute. If you and I had to bear the guilt, if you and I had to bear the shame, if you and I had to bear the condemnation of our sin, there's no price that we could pay to ransom our souls. Absolutely impossible. The price is too high. Because what's the price of sin? The wages of sin is what? Death. So if we had to pay the price, it's eternal death. It's going into the grave and never, ever, ever coming out. So the price is much, much, much too high. But Christ, hanging on Calvary's cross, revealed in the sacrificial system, showed that heaven would accept a substitute in our place. The sanctuary service more fully revealed the significance of the plan of salvation. Now, as lambs were brought to this court, the sinner looked up and saw the tabernacle. Now, the tabernacle had four coverings. Here, we have pulled them back in the graphic. The first covering was badger's skin. The second was ram's skin dyed red. The third was goat's skin, white. The fourth was a purple tapestry. From every aspect of the sanctuary, we see Jesus and Jesus revealed. The outmost covering was very plain, this badger's skin, or some translations say seal skin. It represents Christ, who had no beauty that we should desire Him. The darkness represents the Christ that would come and tabernacle in human flesh, the one that would be the root out of dry ground, the one that would bear sin for us. So the outer represents Christ bearing the darkness of our sin and guilt. But what about the ram skin dyed red? That reminds us of the ram provided as a substitute for Isaac. And you remember Abraham was taking Isaac there on Mount Moriah. And the boy says, "Where is the sacrifice?" And Abraham says, "God Himself shall provide a lamb." And then there's the ram caught in the thicket. The ram's covering here, dyed in red, represents that sacrifice of Christ provided for us. What about the covering of fine twine linen? It represents these white curtains next and the fine linen and the goat's hair next. That white represents the fact that Jesus Christ would come as our righteousness. He would bring His people, His church together as a body united in His righteousness. So we go from the darkness of sin, the humanity of Christ bearing sin, to the sacrifice of Christ on the cross to create righteousness for us, so that the inmost covering is all glorious. It speaks of the beauty of Christ-like character. It speaks of the fact in that purple and the gold twine that we can be sons and daughters of God. So every aspect of the sanctuary takes us from sin to the sacrifice of Christ, to righteousness, to the royal family of God. God wants to do something in your life that is beyond imaginable, something in your life that is beyond what we can conceive. Now let's go back here to this altar of burnt offering in the court. There were multiple types of sacrifices. There were bullocks and cows. There were lambs and goats. There was a grain offering. There were turtle doves. Why? Because God is revealing that there is provision for all. There is provision for every man, woman, and child. And if you're too poor to bring a lamb, you can bring a pigeon. If you're too poor to bring a pigeon, you can bring a grain offering. If you're too poor to do that, you go out and catch a wild turtle dove. Now, when the sacrifice was slain here, Notice Leviticus 4, verse 3. He shall lay his hand upon the head of the sin offering. What does it mean before the sinner confesses his sin that he lays his hand upon the offering? All throughout the Bible, when you lay your hand upon a lamb, when you lay your hand upon the offering, that is a sign of ownership. That's a sign of ownership. It's a sign of the transferring of ownership. So the symbolism here is the sinner lays his hand upon the lamb. He is transferring the ownership of this animal to the priest. When he confesses his sin, that sin then is transferred to the lamb, and the ownership of that sin, the ownership of that guilt, the ownership of that condemnation is no longer on the sinner. He no longer owns it. It now is on the lamb. Here's the incredible good news. When you confess your sin, and you confess your guilt, and you confess your shame, you don't own it anymore. You don't own it anymore. Did you ever read, I read an interesting story. You may have read it. A young man in Africa, he has just cut down a lot of wood for fire. And he's taking it back to his little hut. And he has this pack of wood on his back. And he's walking like this, you know, this pack of wood. And some guy comes down the road with a wagon. And the guy waves to him. And the wagon pulls over and stops. And the wagon driver said, "Would you like a ride?" And the man said, "Oh man, if I could only have a ride." He's sweating. He's been walking 2 miles, 3 miles, and he has this load on his back. He gets into the wagon, and they're going along, and the man still has the load on his back, and he's sitting there all hunched over this big load, and the wagon driver looks back on him and says, "Why don't you put your load down?" And the man says, "You've been so kind to give me a ride. At least I can do is carry my own load." Some of you are carrying your own load. You've confessed your sin, but yet you feel guilty.
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0: Guilt of that sin is being transferred to the Lamb, and that we no longer own that guilt. We no longer own that sorrow. Now, who slays the sacrifice? The sinner slays the sacrifice. Leviticus 4, verse 33. Read it with me, please. And he, and who's the he, everybody? The repentant sinner, shall slay it for a sin offering in the place where they kill the offering. So the sinner must slay the sacrifice. And I want to spend a little more time meditating on that with you. There is a wonderful statement in a book called Great Controversy, page 418, that says this: day by day, the repentant sinner brought his offering to the door of the tabernacle, placing his hand upon the victim's head, confessed his sins, thus in figure transferring them from himself to the innocent sacrifice. The animal was then slain. So the sin is transferred from the sinner to the sacrifice, the animal is then slain. Now, incidentally, maybe not so incidentally, a couple things that are really significant. You see this altar here in the court. Some of the blood from some sacrifices was poured out at the basin of this altar. Some was put on the horns of this altar. Some of the blood was taken into the sanctuary and put on the horns of the altar within the sanctuary. Now, through the blood, there was a record of sin in the sanctuary. So the sinner confesses his sin over the head of the lamb, slays the lamb. The priest takes some of the blood into the sanctuary, sprinkles it before the veil, because that's where the law of God is, and indicating that the law of God that was broken is atoned for. But there's an interesting little truth here. Some of that blood was put on the four horns of that altar of incense, and some put on the four horns of the burnt offering. A record of sin was there. Satan comes to you, and Satan says, "Look what you did 3 weeks ago. Look what you did 6 months ago. And what do you say to him? The record of my

0: sin is in the sanctuary, covered with the blood of Christ. The blood placed on the horns of the altar records the sins that are forgiven. Why four horns? From the north, south, east, west. God speaks to all humanity. See, that's why we're not fearful in the judgment. That's why when our names come up in judgment, we don't tremble in fear. Why not? Because in heaven's sanctuary, there is a record of our sins, but that record is a record of sins covered by the blood of Christ, saved by the grace of God. The priest then took the blood from the animal, sprinkled it before the veil in the holy place, indicating that the law of God that had been broken was now atoned for, placing it on the horns of the altar here, so that indeed a record of sin forgiven. When the individual's sins were transferred to the sanctuary, they were hidden from human view and nobody could see them because they were covered by the blood of Christ. When we confess our sins, they are hidden from human view. They are hidden from human view. They're in the sanctuary covered by the blood of Christ. Now, there's something else that's really fascinating here. Not only was the blood taken into the sanctuary, what happened to the carcass of the animal? What happened to the body of that animal? Most of the body of the animal, in a few instances, some of it was eaten by the priest and brought in, but most of the time it was burned here. How much of the animal was burned there? All of it. Because when Christ hung on Calvary's cross, he was consumed by sin for us. So all of it was there. What happened when the animal was consumed? There's an interesting word for offering that I just picked up. And you know what that word for offering is? The Hebrew word for offering has the idea of ascension, ascending. So the Christ, the sacrificial lamb for us, the smoke ascends as a sweet perfume to God. And Christ dies on Calvary's cross. He lies in the tomb. And on Sunday morning, he's resurrected, and he ascends to heaven as our sacrifice, just like he was consumed in type in the sanctuary, just like in type the smoke ascended, he ascends. Now, here's an amazing truth. Jesus resurrected from the dead. He's getting ready to ascend to heaven. And just as he's there, getting ready to ascend to heaven, Mary comes. She has tears running down her face. She thinks that a gardener has stolen away from the body of Christ. And Jesus says, Mary, touch me not, for I have not yet, what's the next word? Ascended to my Father. Now think about this. The most significant event after the cross in the history of the universe is to take place.
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0: Christ is to ascend to heaven and appear before the universe, indicating that his blood settles the controversy between good and evil, that all humanity can be forgiven, that all humanity can enter into the gates of heaven. He has the most significant announcement to make to the universe, and he's going to ascend to heaven after his crucifixion. He's been there, gone 33 and a half years, but he's ascended to heaven. But look, he stops and does not ascend because one of his children is crying and brokenhearted. He thinks so much of Mary that the whole universe must wait until he comforts her. What a Christ! What a wonderful Savior is Jesus, my Lord.
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10: SRN News, I'm Mary Rose. Iran reports no strikes overnight into Saturday, an apparent break in nearly 2 weeks of U.S. attacks. Tensions remain high over control of the Strait of Hormuz. Iranian Health Ministry spokesperson says Iran had a peaceful night. And President Trump will host Israeli Prime Minister Benjamin Netanyahu at the White House next week as he weighs U.S. military options in Iran. Tuesday's meeting will mark the first face-to-face talks between the two since the Iran conflict began in late February. A fourth firefighter has died due to the now extinguished Knowles wildfire near the Colorado-Utah border. Nathan Matthews of the Wildland Fire Service of Lincoln, Nebraska, died Friday from injuries he suffered while responding to the Knowles fire on June 27th. This is SRN News.
11: Jesus said, "This is the will of my Father, that everyone who beholds the Son and believes in him will have eternal life." Let's pray. Jesus, save me. Forgive me for all my sins. I will follow you, Jesus. If you would like prayer, you're welcome to call 267-367-LOVE. 267-367-LOVE.
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14: In 1862, Abraham Lincoln signed the Morrill Act, helping states create colleges focused on agriculture, mechanics, science, and practical education. The principle was not centralized control, it was opportunity. Lincoln's Morrill Act reminds us that America can support education without surrendering education to Washington. Why did it matter? Because a free nation needs citizens equipped to work, build, steward, and govern themselves. Scripture gives work a sacred weight. In Genesis, God placed man in the garden to work it and to keep it. Proverbs honors the one who works his land. Paul warns against idleness and calls believers to earn their bread. Why does that still matter today? Because education should form capable people under God, not dependent subjects under bureaucracy.
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16: Hi there, this is Lon Solomon, and I'd like to welcome you to our program today. You know, it's a tremendous honor that God has given us to be on stations all around the nation, bringing the truth of God's Word as it is, uncompromising and straightforward. And I'm so glad you've tuned in to listen and be part of that. 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And now, let's get to the Word of God.
17: A little over 100 years ago, the great American evangelist Dwight L. Moody said these words, and I quote, he said, "What we need today is men and women who believe the Bible, from the crown of their heads to the soles of their feet. Men and women who believe the whole of it, the things they do understand and the things they don't understand." End of quote. And you know, those words are just as true today as they were over a century ago, which is why over the last 2 weeks in Spiritual Boot Camp Part 1 and Part 2, we've been talking about the Bible. We've been talking about the inspiration of the Bible and the inerrancy of the Bible. And just to remind you, when we say that the Bible is inspired, what we mean is that God caused the exact words that He wanted to be written down on the pages of the Bible. And when we say that the Bible is inerrant, what we mean is that the Bible, because they're words directly from God, they are without error in everything they say about everything. We're going to go on today to part three, and that's this. If the Bible really is what it claims to be, if it is the inspired, inerrant Word of God, then we have a very important question we need to answer. And that question is, and I know this is coming early, but I know you're not ready, so take a deep breath and get mentally ready. Here we go. The question is, one, two, three.
18: So what?
17: The question is, so what? I mean, Lon, the Bible is the inspired, inerrant Word of God. Wonderful. Big whoop. What difference does that make to the way I live Monday through Saturday? That's what we want to talk about today. And I've got three so whats I want to give you. So here we go. So what number one? If the Bible really is the inspired Word of God, then so what number one? The Bible has total authority. This is what Jesus said right here, Matthew chapter 4. Look at verse 4. Jesus said, "Man shall not live by bread alone, but by every word that comes from the mouth of God." And as the inspired Word of God, that's exactly what the Bible is. The Bible are the words that came from the mouth of God. And the reason it has authority is for that very reason. It comes from God. We're all familiar here in Washington with executive orders. Executive orders are directives that come from the President of the United States, and they have immediate authority. And the reason they have immediate authority is not because they're written on special paper with special ink. They have immediate authority because they come directly from the chief executive of the United States of America. Well, friends, the same is true in the Bible. It has immediate authority and absolute authority because it comes directly from the chief executive of the universe. And that's what gives it authority. Now, when we say the Bible has total authority, what do we mean? What kind of authority are we talking about? Well, first of all, we're talking about the fact that the Bible has authority over all of human society. Now, our culture may not be listening, but on the pages of the Bible, God is speaking about every facet of society here in America. Abortion, homosexual rights, pornography, faithfulness in marriage, grounds for divorce, premarital sexual behavior, business ethics, integrity in government. God has a righteous will about every single one of these issues, and any nation that hopes to see the unrestricted blessing of God on that nation, any nation that wants to see God's unbroken blessing, is a nation that has to take seriously the authority of the Bible, and a nation that has to make the Bible the foundation not only for its system of jurisprudence, but also for all of its social policy. And you know what really bothers me? As a follower of Jesus Christ, is how many people we see, politicians who campaign as followers of Jesus Christ, but who seem to catch spiritual schizophrenia and become different people as soon as they get into office and begin making policy. Now, the halls of Congress are full of these people. The corridors of the White House are full of these people. People who carry their Bibles to church on Sunday, but then they act like the Bible doesn't even exist Monday to Saturday. Now, friends, these people have missed the point. They have missed the point. God did not write the Bible so that we could carry it to church on Sunday for our photo op. God wrote the Bible so that we could carry it into our streets, into our committee rooms, into our cabinet meetings, into our policy sessions Monday to Saturday. He wrote it so we would use it as the very fabric for the moral society we build. And he wrote it to tell us how to construct a society that pleases God and brings the blessing of God. Now, this is the message that as followers of Jesus Christ, we got to keep shouting to America. America may not be listening, the politicians may not be responding, but this is the message we've got to keep telling them, that the authority for this society, if we want it to be a society that has the blessing of God, has got to be the Word of God. Now, it has another realm of authority, and that is not just when it comes to society as a whole, but the Bible also has total authority on the individual level when it comes to our lives as followers of Jesus Christ. Joshua chapter 1, verse 7. Be careful to obey, God talking to Joshua, all the law my servant Moses gave you for me. Do not turn from it to the right or to the left. And do not let this book of the law depart from your mouth. Meditate on it day and night, that you may be careful to do everything that's written in the Bible. Friends, as followers of Jesus Christ, we do not have complete and unilateral control over what American society does and how they choose to live every day. But we do have unilateral control over how we as individuals choose to live every single day. And what God is telling us right here in Joshua chapter 1, as followers of Jesus Christ, is that we are to live our lives, every little detail of our lives, in conformity with the Word of God. You know, over the last 20 years as a pastor here, I take appointments every Tuesday. And I have a string of people every Tuesday who for 20 years have come in to see me. And almost without exception, they're in crisis. And most people don't come to see me because everything's going well. And so when I talk to them and I find out why they're in crisis, what they did to get themselves in there, I always try to ask them, well, why did you do that? Why did you make the choice that you made? Why did you decide to take the action that you took? And the answers, I tell you, I could predict them. The answers are all the same. Because I felt like it. Because I wanted to. Because my friends said this was the right thing to do. Because this is what everybody else does. Because it was the easiest thing to do at the time. Folks, as followers of Jesus Christ, we have to understand that the authority in our lives is no longer how we feel about anything. The authority in our lives is no longer what we want to do. The authority in our lives is no longer what our friends say, what our culture does, or what the easiest road out is. When we come to Jesus Christ, one of the single most important adjustments that we have to make as a follower of Jesus Christ is to abdicate control of our life, to abdicate authority over our life, to abdicate it away from how we feel, what we want, what our friends say, what the rest of the world does, and to accept as the authority of our life the written, inspired Word of God. What I like to hear people tell me when they come in my office is the reason I did this is because that's what God told me to do in the Bible. And interestingly enough, when people come in saying that, they're usually not in crisis. You ever see the commercial on television for Hebrew National hot dogs? I love this commercial. You know, it's got the big Uncle Sam on it, and he's getting ready to bite into this hot dog. And his big voice comes on the screen and says, "The government says we can use non-meat fillers in our hot dogs. We can't. The government says we can do this and that and the other thing. We can't. We're kosher, and we are subject to a higher authority." I love that commercial. Maybe it's my background, I don't know. But I love that commercial. And friends, what God is trying to tell you and me is that if we are followers of Jesus Christ, we are Hebrew National hot dogs. We are subject to a higher authority than what we feel like, what we want to do, what our friends tell us, or what the rest of the world does. So why, as a follower of Jesus Christ, do I run my business with integrity even though my competitors don't? Why, as a follower of Jesus Christ, do I keep my word even to my own hurt? Why, as a follower of Jesus Christ, do I watch my eyes and my words and my mind when I'm around members of the opposite sex? Why, as a follower of Jesus Christ, don't I sleep with my boyfriend or my girlfriend before we get married? Why, as a follower of Jesus Christ, do I tell the truth even when it's not to my own advantage? Why, as a follower of Jesus Christ, do I return good for evil and not malice and hatred and run people into the speed wall on the beltway? Why do I do that? Only one reason. And it's not because your friends tell you to, because that's not what they'll tell you. It's not because that's what you want to do, because you don't want to do that. It's not that's how that you feel, because you don't feel like doing that. There's only one reason, and that is you and I are subject to a higher authority. The authority of the Word of God, and that's what God says to do, and He is in authority in our lives, not us. That's a decision we made when we came to Christ. So what, number one? If the Bible is the inspired, inerrant Word of God, then friends, as a follower of Jesus Christ, it has total and final authority over your life, and the sooner you and I surrender to the authority of the Word of God, the sooner we will see the blessing of God on our life become unrestricted. Number two. So what, number two? Is if the Bible really is the inspired and inerrant Word of God, then so what, number two? Is that then the Bible is the secret. It is the key to living a successful life here on earth. Joshua chapter 1, verse 8 continues, "Be careful to do everything written in the Word of God." That's where we left off. Then it goes on to say, "For then you will be prosperous, and then you'll have success." I love what Psalm 119 says about this. Listen, David writing says, "Oh, how I love your law. I meditate on it day and night. Your commandments make me wiser than my enemies, because your commandments are ever with me. I have more insight than all of my teachers, because I meditate on your statutes. And I have more understanding than even the elders of my people." Why? Because I obey your precepts. Okay, friends, so where do we go to get wisdom, to get insight, to get understanding that keeps us from making mistakes and tripping up in life? What does David say? We get it all by meditating on and following the precepts of the Word of God. Which is why Psalm 119 goes on to say, verse 105, "Your word is a light to my feet and a lamp to my path." Why? Because when you're allowing the Word of God to be your marching orders, it's like having a big old spotlight right in front of you so you don't step on anything and hurt yourself. And friends, you know what's interesting to me? Is that we have people in our world today who are spending literally billions and billions of dollars going around trying to find a successful formula for living life. Walk in any bookstore. There are row after row after row of self-help books, pop psychology books, all trying to tell you the formula for how to live a successful life. Watch any infomercial, and they have for 30 minutes, they have the answer for how you live a successful life. And then there's the Psychic Friends Network, and then there's this new lady now, Cleo, with tarot cards and mindandsoul.com that you're supposed to call up. You know, and you can't even call the Psychic Friends Network anymore. They went bankrupt, didn't see it coming. Now explain that to me. But anyway, they went bankrupt. And the truth of the matter is, if you want a formula for successful living, you don't have to go any farther than the drawer of the desk in every hotel room in America. And it's free. Because if you'll follow the precepts of the Bible, you'll never make a fool out of yourself. You may have trouble, but you know what? You can still be dignified and you can still keep the blessing of God on your life if you'll just live your life the way the Bible tells you to. So what, number three and finally, is if the Bible is the inspired, inerrant Word of God, then number three, so what number three, is that the Bible contains the only reliable data, the truth, about what's on the other side of the grave. I had two representatives just this past Tuesday come in from a local cemetery to see me. And they had these wonderful marketing plans they brought in. For example, what they wanted us to do. They wanted us to buy 200 cemetery plots wholesale from them. And then we could turn around and retail them to you and keep the money for our building fund. That was one of their ideas. I was like, what? No, we don't do that. Then they also had this deal where, you know, if you get cremated now, I mean, a lot of people are doing that. So they built a little mausoleum now that for cremated people to put their urns in. They called it Cremation Gardens. I mean, these people had every idea in the book. I couldn't wait. I thought they were going to offer me a timeshare soon. You know, these people were incredible. But one thing they did say that made sense. They said, you know, one of the things we're really concerned about is that enough people do not prearrange their funeral arrangements. And what ends up happening is they come to us, they're in grief, they're in pain, they're upset, and they don't make good decisions like that. Well, I got to agree with them, that's right. But I said to the guy, you know why we don't prearrange, don't you? Because we don't like talking to people like you about this stuff. I mean, my toes are curling just sitting here talking to you guys. Nobody wants to sit here and have a conversation like this. But, they're all right. I mean, it does make sense. If death is something we're all going to face and death is something we're all going to go through and we're all going to have a funeral, I mean, it does make sense, I suppose, to prearrange. I'm here to tell you something far more important you need to prearrange. And that is, if you're going to die, and you are, here on earth, you better make sure you prearrange your eternal destiny. Now, that's something worth worrying about. We all better make sure of that. But if you're going to prearrange your eternal destiny, where are you going to go to get reliable information in order to do that? You're going to go to Newsweek, Time Magazine, Sports Illustrated, Mademoiselle, or Forbes? You're going to go to the Washington Post? God help you. Where are you going to go to get reliable information to make that kind of a prearrangement? Well, if the Bible is the inspired, inerrant Word of God, then it is the source of reliable data and true information about what's on the other side of the grave so that you can prearrange. And what does the Bible tell us? Four things. Number one, it tells us that people live on the other side of the grave. Number two, it tells us that there are only two landing pads on the other side of the grave, and everybody's going to land on one or the other. One's a wonderful place called heaven. One's a not so wonderful place called hell. The Bible, third of all, tells us whichever one you land on, you're going to land on one of them. That's where you and I are for eternity. And fourth and finally, the Bible tells us the only way to land on the pad called heaven is through having a personal relationship with Jesus Christ, trusting what he did for us on the cross to pay for our sin and give us eternal life. Now, friends, the Bible's utterly airtight on this. Jesus, John 14, verse 6, I am the way, the truth, and the life. Jesus said, nobody, now there's the key word, nobody gets to heaven unless they come by way of me. I had a man here last night, a Jewish man, who came up after the message. And he said, I was doing okay till you got to that third, so what? He said, I'm pretty upset about that. He said, you know, we live in a world where we need to be trying to pull people together. We need to be trying to unify people. And instead, you get up and say something like that. All that does is push people apart. All that does is divide people. And he said, besides, all religions are taking us to the same place anyway. You ought to be working on trying to pull people together. I said, well, let me respond to that and just say this to you. It's a wonderful thing to pull people together. We're all for that. But you got to pull people together on the foundation of truth. If you pull them together on the foundation of a lie, it's inauthentic. It's not real. It's just a smokescreen. And this is truth. And whether you like it or not, this is truth, and we stand on this truth. And if we can pull people together on this truth, we'd love to do that. But we're not compromising truth in order to pull people together. Friends, the Bible, as the inspired Word of God, gives us no room to waffle on this. There is no room to waffle. And that's why we go on 9 secular radio stations here in Washington every single month, and why with a little thing called Not a Sermon, Just a Thought, we tell them about the truth of the Bible, and we don't just talk about eternal life, but that's one thing we do talk about, and we don't waffle, because there's no room to waffle. We've had people that turn down our ads. They wouldn't run certain of them. They say they're too narrow, they're too judgmental, they're too condemning. We say it nicely. People just don't want to hear that there's only one way to get to heaven. But there's only one way to do a lot of things. There's only one way to kill certain bacteria. There's only one way to land a plane on an aircraft carrier. There's only one way to do a lot of things in life. We don't have a problem with that. Why do we have a problem with this? Here's some of the things we say. Here's one of the spots we ran. This one some people didn't like. But this is the truth. Let's see if you like it. Where, oh, where can my baby be? The Lord took her away from me. She's gone to heaven, so I gotta be good, so I can see my baby when I leave this world. Hi, this is Lon Solomon, pastor of McLean Bible Church, and that's the Pearl Jam remake of Last Kiss. But the question is this really how a person gets to heaven? By being good? Well, the Bible says no. The Bible says that heaven is not based on works of goodness, which we have done, but rather getting to heaven is based on our willingness to put our trust in what Jesus Christ did for us on the cross as our only hope of eternal life and our only payment for sin. If you'd like to get to heaven, why not do it the way Jesus says you can do it, by putting your trust in Him? Not a sermon, just a thought.
19: That's what we tell people, because you know what, folks? That's the truth. And so what number three, very simply, is this. If you want reliable data about the afterlife, you find it right here. And what does this reliable data tell us? That the way to get to heaven is by trusting Jesus in a real and personal way. That's it. And you know what smart people do? They prearrange. They do. They prearrange their eternal destiny by doing what God says now. So whenever you get to the grave, it's all taken care of. So let's summarize. What have we learned today? What we've learned, if the Bible is the inspired Word of God, so what, number one, is that it has total authority over your life and my life as followers of Jesus Christ. And if we've got areas of our life that are still pockets of resistance, we need to run the white flag up and surrender. Number two, we've learned that the Bible is the secret, has the key to living a successful life, and people who are wise, we use it. We discover the precepts of the Bible as to how to live everyday life, and then we bring our behavior in conformity with them. And number three, and finally, the Bible, if it's the inspired Word of God, has reliable data about the afterlife, and we use it to make sure we've prearranged. Now, if you're here today and you've never trusted Jesus Christ as your real and personal Savior, we want to give you a chance to do that right here. We want to give you a chance before you leave this morning to prearrange. If you're ready to make that decision, to trade in all your good works and all your religious activity, and instead of trusting them, to put your trust in what Jesus did for you on the cross, we're going to give you a chance to do it right now. So let's pray together. If you're here with our heads bowed and our eyes closed, and you're ready to make that decision, you just pray one phrase at a time right after me. Here we go. Lord Jesus, I come to you today because I want to go to heaven. I want to know that I have eternal life. I want to know that my landing pad in eternity is heaven. And so today I invite you to come into my life, to be my personal Lord and Savior, to forgive my sin, to grant me eternal life and a place with you in heaven. Today I trade in all of my good works all of my religious activity. I'm not going to trust that anymore. But I'm going to trust what Jesus did for me on the cross, shedding His blood to be the payment for my sin and my ticket into heaven. I give my life to You today in Jesus' name. And Father, I pray for the folks who prayed that prayer that You would confirm in their heart right now that a great transaction has taken place, that they have become children of God. Father, in the days ahead, begin changing their life from the inside out in such a way that they can't argue with the fact that today they became new creatures in Jesus Christ. Lord, thanks for giving us the information we need so we can prearrange. Honor what these people have done here today, and we commit them to You in Jesus' name. Amen.
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4: With SRN News, I'm Mary Rose. Iran reports no strikes overnight into Saturday, an apparent break in nearly 2 weeks of U.S. attacks. Tensions remain high over control of the Strait of Hormuz. Iranian Health Ministry spokesperson says Iran had a peaceful night. And President Trump will host Israeli Prime Minister Benjamin Netanyahu at the White House next week as he weighs U.S. military options in Iran. Tuesday's meeting will mark the first face-to-face talks between the two since the Iran conflict began in late February. A fourth firefighter has died due to the now extinguished Knowles wildfire near the Colorado-Utah border. Nathan Matthews of the Wildland Fire Service of Lincoln, Nebraska, died Friday from injuries he suffered while responding to the Knowles fire on June 27th. This is SRN News.
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6: 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Today we continue our series on the importance of sharing the gospel with those within our sphere of influence. In our last message, Pastor Jenkins introduced us to the acronym FRANCIS, reminding us of the people God has strategically placed in our lives. Friends, relatives, acquaintances, neighbors, co-workers, or classmates, enemies, and strangers. As believers, we're called to be ready and willing to share the gospel, fulfilling the Great Commission wherever God has planted us. Today on Developing Dynamic Disciples, Pastor Jenkins introduces another acronym, BLESS, which gives us practical steps for reaching the people on our Francis list. This week, we begin with the letter B, which stands for Beseech God. Let's listen in.
7: I think it's challenging for you to try to approach somebody about the Lord and you ain't never even prayed for them. That's the call of God for us to pray. And First Timothy 2, if y'all have your Bibles open to First Timothy 2, if not, it'll be on the screen. First Timothy 2. And allow me just to take a moment and walk through this because it starts off telling us about prayer. Let me read verse 1. 1 Timothy 2, verse 1. It says this, therefore I exhort, first of all, that supplications, prayers, intercessions, and giving of thanks be made for all men. That's Paul the apostle talking to his spiritual son in the ministry, Timothy, and he's saying, I'm exhorting you. I'm telling you that what you need to do is to

0: make supplication, prayers, intercessions, and giving of thanks for all men. But now he starts off in this chapter with the word therefore. And anytime you see the word therefore, you have to ask yourself the question, what is it therefore? It's connecting what he's about to say with what he has just said. And so what did he say prior to verse 1 of chapter 2? We got to go to chapter 1, verse 18. Are y'all with me? Thank you. I'm doing the best that I can. Chapter 1, verse 18 says, "This charge I commit to you, son Timothy." Hold up. Let me back up. Slow down, Pastor Jenkins. Slow down. I'm running ahead of myself. I'm so excited about this. I'm trying to get to this point that Paul, leading up to chapter 2, says, "I want to charge and commit you, son Timothy, according to the prophecies previously made concerning you, that by them you may wage the good warfare." Boy, that's powerful. That, it went right over your head. Let me tell you what he's saying. Here's what Paul is saying to his son Timothy. "I know that there are prophecies that have been made previously about you." And let me tell you something. I'm about to tell y'all to do what verse chapter 2, verse 1 says. But what I need to tell you ahead of time is that there are some prophecies that have been declared about you. There are some things that God has uttered and said about your future, about your life, about your destiny, about your gifting, about your anointing. You got some stuff that God has said about you. Now, you may not have heard it. You may not even know that somebody has prophesied and said some stuff about you, but you didn't even realize that it was being said about you. God has spoken a destiny, a future, some giftings and anointing that's in you. And here's what Paul is saying. Here's what Paul is saying, Timothy. I'm telling you to pray, but also I'm telling you to pray. I can say that to you because I know there are some prophecies that God has spoken about you, that you have a personal life. You have a prayer life. You can have some things that can be positive and happen. He says there are prophecies previously made about you. And he says this, and he says that by them you may wage the good warfare. Because of what God has prophesied about you, you have the capacity and the ability to do a great spiritual battle against the enemy. Ooh, I'm trying to get y'all to understand. We are more than conquerors. We are the head and not the tail. We are up and not down. We are victorious in the name of the Lord. He has gifted us and anointed us to do spiritual battle. I don't let people come up and tell me that somebody done put a spell on them or somebody's a witch. So what? Let them be what they're going to do. They can't affect you. Greater is he that is in you than he that is in the world. Stop talking about what other folk and what the devil is doing. No weapon formed against you can prosper. And I need you to understand that. And that's what he is saying. You may wage the good warfare. You're going to win a great battle. You're going to be more than victorious. The devil can aim his gun, say what he wants to say, do what he wants to do, but he cannot win against you. And he says, I'm telling you, I'm committing to you, I'm admonishing you, that prophecies have been made, you're waging a good warfare. And you know why you're able to wage a good warfare? Verse 19, for chapter 1, verse 19. Because you have faith. Don't y'all know it's faith that wins, faith that moves God. It's faith that causes God to work on your behalf. Amen. You have faith and you have a good conscience. It says you're having faith and a good conscience, which some having rejected that faith, concerning the faith, have suffered shipwreck. Oh my God. There are some people whose lives have gone out of control. Why? Because they rejected the faith in the God that we serve. And that's what it says. Are y'all still with me? Then he says in verse 20, of whom are Hymenaeus and Alexander. I find that interesting. He calls out two people's names. Whom I delivered to Satan that they may learn not to blaspheme. Listen to me carefully here today. This is such a significant point that he is saying. First of all, I wish I could talk about Hymenaeus and Alexander. Let me talk about Alexander one. Let me just talk about one of these two guys. Alexander is a coppersmith who Paul says did me much evil. He was an enemy of Paul's. He did everything he could to stop Paul, hurt Paul, embarrass Paul, defeat Paul. And you got people like that in your life who, by the way, who are inspired and motivated by the enemy. They want to take you out. They want to defeat you. But guess what? We're going to pray for them. The claps are getting lower and lower and lower. We got people against us. That's how you know you're a child of God. If ain't nobody bothering you, you ain't doing nothing. But because you are making a difference, the enemy raises up people to fight against you. Amen. And so Hymenaeus and Alexander, he said, I almost missed this point. He said, I had to deliver them to Satan. Y'all see that? Sometimes you have to deliver people over to Satan. You know what I discovered? If the goodness of God doesn't lead people to deliverance, to believe, maybe the pain that the enemy causes them will lead them to Satan. But before you deliver them to the devil, before you turn them over for the devil to do whatever he's going to do, therefore, let me exhort you to pray for them. Are y'all following me with me? He leads into chapter 2. He said, I had to put these two jokers in the camp with the devil. I had to let the devil mess up on them and bring havoc in their life. He said, but I'm saying to us today, therefore, let's pray for these people before we have to turn them over to the devil. Amen. See, that's one of the things some of y'all haven't learned to do. You haven't learned how to turn people over to the devil. Let the devil reap havoc. Let the devil beat up on them. Let the devil make them cry. Then maybe they'll see they need the Lord in their life. Some of y'all didn't get saved till all hell broke loose in your life. Some of y'all didn't think about turning to God until you had lost everything you had, till your family had been destroyed, till you had to file bankruptcy, until everything had gone backwards. Now you say, well, maybe I'll give God a try. All I'm trying to say is let's pray that they give God a try before the devil gets all engaged in their life. Therefore, I exhort first of all, that here he gives four things: supplication, prayers, intercession, and giving of thanks be made for all men. That's powerful. It's wonderful. I don't know if you got the point yet, but I need you to understand and get a hold of this. He says, I want to encourage you to, number one, make supplications. I'm glad you're, four things, supplications. The word supplication means to pray for something that somebody has a need for. Somebody needs some supply made into their life. God needs some, people need some resource that only God can provide. He says, make supplications. That's number one, that they're lacking. That person, these people, this Francis list, may have something lacking in their life. And if they're lacking in life, you have something to pray for. You make supplication. You ask God to meet that need. In a few minutes, when I get finished preaching this very powerful message, we're going to pray. We're going to pray in just a few moments. I'm going to ask you to take out your list. And I want you to think about these people on your list. And do you know anything that some of them need in their life that you can ask God to provide it for in their life? Supplication. Prayer. Here's number two. Second thing in this list, he says, prayer. That means to have a place of petition. That's what prayer means. A place of petition. And when I say place, it doesn't mean a physical location. It means that you are always keeping the avenue or the conduit open to make prayers known to God. So here's the thing I want you to understand. We serve a God that you don't have to be in a certain place. You don't have to be faced in a certain direction. You don't have to be in a certain position. You can always talk to God. Prayers means I keep my prayer line open to communicate with God. Ooh, that's good. I don't know if y'all know how good that is. I've learned during the course of my life, the course of my journey, that I can always talk to God. And guess what? He will always hear me make my prayers known to Him. Somebody look at your neighbor, say prayers, make prayers, make prayers. Be in a posture, keep your prayer line open. I can talk to God while I'm driving. I can talk to God while I'm singing. I can talk to God while somebody's cussing me out. I can talk to God all the time because I keep my prayer line open. I'm always communicating with God. I don't say amen because I might have to talk to Him in two or three more minutes. I'm always talking to God, and I love the fact that I have a God that I can always talk to regardless of how I'm feeling, regardless of what people are doing or saying. Keep your prayer line open. Tell your neighbor, keep your prayer line open. Now there's one time that my prayer line, I couldn't pray. And that was last Sunday night. I was so excited when we got to the last few minutes of the game. And you know, we got a lot of Steeler fans in here. I grabbed my phone so that when the Ravens kicked the field goal and won the game with seconds left, I had already written the note. All I had to do was hit send. I'm going all the way back through my grieving process all over again. It was only then that I realized when the game was over and the whistle blew, ain't no need of me praying about it. I should have never brought it up because now I'm depressed again. Prayers. The third thing he says is intercession. Make intercessions. That means to make requests known to God. Ask people what their request is from God. Ask these people, what do you want to see God do? And you see, what's spectacular is when you pray for them and then God makes it happen, they'll know that the God you serve is a real living God. And finally, he says, giving of thanks. It's a part of your prayer life. Learn to give thanks. Some people don't know how to give God. Some people don't recognize they need to thank God for the stuff He's done for them. Some people are too proud, too arrogant. But you ought to give God thanks for them. Amen. Give God praise for... You know what you need to do? Thank God for your children that don't realize what God has done for them. Thank God for them. Thank God for the things He's going to do in their life in the future that hasn't even come to pass yet. Somebody say, give God thanks. I'm giving God thanks. Thanking Him for the doors He's already opened, and thank God for the doors He's going to open, and the miracles He's going to work out, and the prayers He's going to answer, because we trust and know that He is a God that answers prayer. But hold up, He doesn't stop there. Are y'all still with me? I'm still walking down through this. So He says, He not only says, Therefore, I want to exhort you to do supplication, prayers, intercession, giving of thanks. He says, be made for all men. But then he says, also for kings and all who are in authority, that we may lead a quiet and peaceable life in all godliness and reverence. That verse 2 is powerful, it's profound, because he's telling me to do something that I don't want to do. Because I don't want to pray for the king. I'm sorry, wrong word. I don't want to pray for the wannabe king. Y'all ain't got to say nothing to me. I thought somebody might come up here and put a witness to it, but I don't see nothing. Yeah. We are commanded to pray for all who are in authority and for the president. Some of y'all ain't never called his name out in prayer. But we got to pray for him. We got to pray for him. He needs our prayers. In spite of the fact he's done things, does things, says things, acts in ways that are unacceptable to me, I'm commanded by the scriptures to intercede and pray for him. Let me close with this. Verse 3, for this is good and acceptable in the sight of God our Savior. Ooh, this is a good thing, to be a prayer warrior for the people on your Francis list and for your enemies and for people that you don't like and for those in positions of authority. We are called to pray for them. They both put 20s down. Let me see who sent them down here. Bless you. I said all of this just to get to verse 4. I walked through all of this. I walked from chapter 1, verse 18, all the way through chapter 2, verse 3, to get to verse 4. And here's what verse 4 says. This is the God who this is good and acceptable in the sight of God our Savior, who desires all men to be saved. God desires for all of these people on your list to be saved. That way, here's what that's telling me. You can pray and know that you're praying in the will of God because he wants them to be saved. It is his will. And so you can pray with confidence and with boldness for God to do it because he wants all men to be saved. Do y'all see that right there? He wants all men to be saved. He's looking for all men to make a choice and a decision to be yielded to the Lord. We know everybody won't, but God wants them to be saved. And so we can go boldly and confidently and ask God to save them. But hold up, not only that, he says this, not only can we pray that, we also want them to come to the knowledge of the truth. Do y'all not know it is the truth that makes you free? It's the truth that breaks shackles. People who are unsaved, people who haven't accepted the Lord, have believed a lie. They've accepted something is truth that's not truth. We want them to come into the knowledge of the truth. I grew up as a young man without truth, believing that my life wasn't worth living and that nobody loved me and that nobody cared for me and that my life wasn't worth living. That's the lie the devil told me that I believed in my teenage years. I felt unloved, unimportant,
1: But God had a plan for my life. And God has a plan for your life.
0: The devil don't want you to get in it. He doesn't want you to find out what your call is. He doesn't want you to walk in your destiny. He doesn't want you to know what the truth is. And so he does everything he can to try to deceive you and confuse you and defeat you and frustrate you. But we come to tear that lie down. I come to tell you that no weapon formed against you can prosper. You have purpose. You have a future. You have a destiny. You have gifts. You have callings. You have an anointing. You have a destiny. You have a call. Oh, I feel like shouting. I feel like running around this building. That devil wants you to believe a lie, but God wants you to believe the truth. The truth is, you are fearfully and wonderfully made. Somebody tell your neighbor, I'm fearfully and wonderfully made. Tell them on the other side, I'm fearfully and wonderfully made. That devil wants you to think that you don't know whether you are a male or a female. That's a lie from the pit of hell. God made a man, and a woman, a woman. Stop telling God he made a mistake by the way he made you. You don't need no surgery. Thank God for how he made you. Ooh, I feel a shout down in my soul today. You are fearfully and wonderfully made. That devil will tell you a lie and tell you that you don't have to listen to nobody. Can't nobody tell you anything. You're your own boss. That's what the devil will tell you. But everybody is called to be submitted to somebody's authority.
2: To recap, beseech means to pray earnestly, urgently, and intentionally for others. Before we can reach people for Christ, we must first bring them before God in prayer. In 1 Timothy chapter 2, the Apostle Paul encourages Timothy to make supplications, prayers, intercession, and thanksgiving for all people. These four expressions of prayer teach us how to beseech God. Supplications, praying for areas where people have needs or lack. Prayers, bringing their concerns and lives before God. Intercessions, standing before God on someone else's behalf. Thanksgiving, thanking God for the people he's placed in our lives and for what he will do in them. Ultimately, our prayers have one purpose, that people would come to the knowledge of the truth and enter into the saving relationship offered through Jesus Christ. Before we speak to people about God, we should first speak to God about people. Prayer is where evangelism begins, and as we faithfully beseech the Lord, he prepares hearts to receive the good news of Jesus Christ. 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We pray that you have been equipped to face challenges and live victoriously. Before we go, here's Pastor Jenkins with the final thought.
0: The devil will tell you, here's a big lie, he tells you that what you've done, you cannot be forgiven for. But here's the truth, that what Jesus did on the cross, he made it possible for all, no matter what you did, no matter how recently you did it, no matter how frequently you did it, he made it possible for all of your sins to be washed away by the blood of Jesus Christ. He wants you to know his blood covers all your sins.
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12: Just when we think we're ready for what God has in store for us, we quite often discover God thinks we're ready for more preparation and purification. We'll learn why as Dr. Evans talks about the purpose behind the detours in our lives. Let's join him.
10: If you are a believer in Jesus Christ today, you have a destiny. Now, from an eternal perspective, we know what our destiny is. And that is to be in God's presence forever, worshiping Him and working for Him in that eternal state. That is our eternal destiny. We know that. But our concern or our focus is on the historical destiny that He has for you in this life. There is a destiny in the life to come. But I'm talking about where He's taking you in the life that is. God has a plan for your life, a purpose for your existence. The reason why you weren't taken to heaven the moment after you were converted is because there is a purpose on earth He desires you to fulfill. There's a reason why you're here. It's not just to work. It's not just to go through the motions. There is a God-designed stamp on your life where He is taking you. But He rarely, and I do mean rarely, ever takes His children to their destiny apart from detours. In other words, He rarely ever takes you from A to B to C to D. He takes you from A to Z to F to R to B to Q. And you never know which letter He's pulling out of the hat next. Part of experiencing your destiny is understanding your detours. When you look at Scripture, it is full of destinies being reached through detours. When God told Israel He was going to take them to their destiny in Canaan, They had to cross the Red Sea. But when you read the scripture, he didn't take them directly to the Red Sea. He took them down south, brought them back up before he let them cross the Red Sea. Took them on a detour. Abraham was on a 25-year detour. God told him, this is what I'm going to do with you. This is my plan. He never thought it would take 25 years because it seemed so real when he heard it. God has a destiny for you, a place he wants you to be. And there is no better place for you than his place destined to you. There is no individual in the Bible who illustrates this principle of detours and its relationship to destiny like the life of Joseph. Now, I love a good suspense novel. I love a drama. I love a movie or a book with twists and turns along the way, where they've got a story and then they got a story within the story and then a story within the story that's within the story that was in the story. So you got all kinds of things happening at the same time. Now, if I'm impatient, I go to the last chapter because then I can see where all this stuff winds up. Why don't we do that? Why don't we go to the end of Joseph's story? Look at Genesis chapter 50. This is the end of the story. We're going to back up to the beginning of the story in a second, but let's go to the end because the end helps us understand the concept of destiny, and 37 to 50 gives you the whole suspense novel. But Joseph said to them, that is his brothers, do not be afraid. For am I in God's place? You got a hint of destiny there. Destiny is being in the place God has for you. Am I not in God's place? As for you, you meant it for evil, but God meant it for good in order to bring about this present result to preserve many alive. So therefore, do not be afraid. I will provide for you and your little ones. So he comforted them and spoke kindly to them. Please notice that phrase. As for you, you meant evil against me and God meant it for good. Watch it, watch it. That tells you something about destiny. It includes evil and good. It's not all good going to destiny. There's some bad stuff on the way to destiny. There's some bad people on the way to destiny. In fact, in our lives, there have been some bad choices on our way to destiny. But don't get stuck there because he says, even though there's bad, he says God was doing good. So you got bad and good simultaneously taking place in order to wind up in the place God has for you. Now, what you don't want to do is add more chapters to the book than is necessary. But nevertheless, that is the reality. And it involves some evil stuff that took place. Let's go back to the beginning of the story. Chapter 37. We find in verse 2, Joseph was 17 years of age. He is the 11th son of Jacob. Joseph is born into a dysfunctional family. Let me tell you about his daddy, Jacob. Jacob, ever since he was a little boy, was a deceiver. He was a trickster. His name means trickster. Because he was always deceiving somebody out of something in order to get his way. He is a manipulator by trade, which explains his children. Because his children became manipulators. Because what you and I pass on to our children are not only our looks, it's also our habits, be they good or bad. So the deceiver gave birth to deceivers. He loved Joseph more than all the sons because he was the son of his old age and made him a varied color tunic, a multicolored coat, or you and I would say an elegant robe. He didn't make anything for anybody else. He made a robe for his favorite kid, the baby in the family. When he made them this special coat, notice what happened. Verse 4, his brothers saw that their father loved him more than all of his brothers, and so they hated him and could not speak to him on friendly terms. So now you got a sibling situation because daddy's playing favorite. Now let me tell you why they hated him all the more. Not just because he got a pretty robe. That would have been enough of itself. But that's a robe that goes to the oldest son. Because it was the firstborn who was to be the most recognized. And the firstborn got a double inheritance. So they understood what this robe meant. This robe meant that he was going to be treated like the firstborn, even though at this point he's the lastborn. And it says, and they hated him and would not speak to him on friendly terms. They talked about him. They degraded him. And there were sibling conflicts. And some of you know what it's like not to be able to communicate with brothers or sisters or siblings because of what went down with daddy and mama. But it ain't over. Because now Joseph has a dream. Verse 5. Then Joseph had a dream, and when he told it to his brothers, they hated him all the more. He says, please, verse 6, listen to the dream I had last night. Verse 7. Behold, we were binding sheaves in the field, and lo, my sheaf rose up and also stood erect, and behold, your sheaves gathered around and bowed down to my sheaves. Now they already don't like you, boy. And you're going to tell them you had a dream where they bowed down to you. So what was their response? Verse 8. And their brother said, are you actually going to reign over us? So they hated him even more for the dreams he dreamt and the words he told them. But not only that, we ain't finished. Verse 9, now he had still another dream. This boy need to stay up. This boy having too many dreams. He had another dream. And he related it to his brothers and said, lo, I have still another dream. And behold, the sun and the moon and 11 stars were bowing down to me. He related this to his father, to his brothers. And his father rebuked him and said to him, what is this dream you have? Shall I and your mother and your brothers actually come and bow ourselves down before you to the ground? Joseph has made three mistakes. The end of verse 2. And Joseph brought back a bad report about them to his father. He's a tattletale. Tattletales for tattletale's sake. Not because you're trying to help. You're trying to get folk in trouble. It's generally done to build up how I look. See, I'm going to tell on you so you look bad. So compared to you, I look better. So we understand it. You know, he's immature. So that's the first thing. Second thing he did was tell his dreams to folk who don't like him. You don't tell folk who can't stand you about dreams where they're going to be underneath you. Some dreams you need to keep to yourself. Now, they may be God-given, but it's God-given to you. There's a third mistake he made. Sporting his tunic. Okay, watch this now. We read in the beginning of the chapter, he's taking care of flocks with his brothers. His brothers already don't like him and speak harshly to him. He's taking care of flocks with his brother. Now he gets suited and booted. He's got on this multicolored flamboyant tunic. Everybody else is riding up in a bike. He drives his car to the flock. And he wants to rub this favoritism in the face of his brothers who already doesn't like him. He is immature. So Joseph is going to have to grow up before he can realize his dream, which means he needs a detour. Here it is. The purpose of detours is to develop you for the destiny God has for you while God is developing the destiny for when you arrive. God is doing two things at one time. He's developing you, maturity, through the things he takes you through for the destiny, while he's working on the destiny for when you get there. Now, it's nice if both of them happen at the same time, but I think for most of us, the destiny's sitting there waiting for us to arrive. Because God has a detour and we create new ones.
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12: 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I'll repeat that contact information after part 2 of today's lesson. Here's Dr. Evans.
10: When God is getting ready to move you to the next spiritual level toward your destiny, we'll talk about how to define your destiny, but when God is seeking to move you to your destiny, here it is. You won't like this, but I got to tell the truth, the whole truth, nothing but the truth. So help me God. Things may get worse before they get better. And I know everybody looking for their blessing and all of that. That's half the truth. The other half the truth is, in order to develop you, God will detour you. And I think most of us know most detours occur when construction is taking place. There's a construction crew on the road creating a detour. The reason why God creates detours is because he's got to do some construction in our lives first. He's got to chip away at the parts that don't fit where he's taking us. He has to chip away at the things we're not ready yet. And depending on how we respond to the detours tells us how long we're in the detours and how long we're going to be blocked from the destiny. So I got to tell you the truth. Things may get worse before they get better because development is part of the process. See, we want the destiny. God wants to make sure you're ready for it. Because the worst thing you can have is to be somewhere God wants you to be and not be ready to be there. Because then you'll mess up the destiny. Everybody in my family will remember September 1st, 2013. We'll remember that date. On September the 1st, 2013, we gathered. And that's where my granddaughter, Karis, was surprised with an engagement ring from her boyfriend. He took out a Cracker Jack box. He did. And he poured the Cracker Jacks out, and out comes this diamond engagement ring. And he gets on one knee and hands her a Bible. And then he says, "Will you marry me?" That engagement ring was purchased from a store, but the ring on her finger purchased from the store didn't start there looking good. That was dug up from the ground, and it was dirty. It had value, but the value was not now realized. It had to go through a process before it ever wound up on a finger. It had to go through some chipping and chiseling and cutting and shining and all of this before it wound up on the destiny of a finger coming out of a store. It had to be dug up from a dirty environment. I know many of us have dreams of shiny lives and gold lives and magnificent lives, but God says, I can't put you into my store until I clean you up first. I cannot give you your destiny if you will not allow me to shape your character. I can't give you your destiny if you do not allow me to deal with your sins. I cannot give you your destiny if you don't allow me to promote your righteousness. I can't give you your destiny if you don't allow me to mature you. So therefore, in order to give you your destiny, I've got to detour you first. You don't go from the ground to the store. You go through a process first of detour. And that means things may get worse before they get better. And they do get worse. His father sends him on a trip to see his brothers. He says, I want you to go check on the brothers. Because verse 12, they're tending the flock in Shechem. So he's no longer with him. He was with them when we started, but now after the dream and after the coat and after the tattletaling, we will shepherd without, we don't need him. Why don't you stay home with Dada? So his father has to send him because he's no longer shepherding with them. So he goes looking for them. He goes to Shechem, he goes to Dothan, he's looking for them. And when, verse 18, here it is, when they saw him from a distance, and before he came close to them, they plotted against him to put him to death. They said to one another, oh, I love this. Here come the dreamer. Here come the dreamer. Okay, watch this. Here comes somebody who think he's something. Because remember, the dream was he gonna be over us. Here comes somebody who think he better than us. Think he's higher than us. Oh, in other words, watch this. His God-given calling was already being rejected by his own family because they weren't spiritual enough to understand it. So if you're pursuing the Lord and folk don't understand where you're coming from, they may be your nuclear family, your extended family. It could be even your church family. They don't understand where you're coming from, but you know God is leading you. See, they're actually complimenting him in reverse. Here come the dreamer, but that's what he is. In fact, that is how God is going to use him, as you'll see the story unfold. Now, let's watch this as we come to a conclusion. They said, verse 20, let us kill him, throw him into the pit, and we will say a wild beast devoured him. Reuben said, no. Let's come on. We got to come up with something. Let's not shed any blood. So it came about when Joseph reached verse 23, his brothers, they stripped Joseph of his tunic, the very colored tunic that was on him. I told you he was wearing this thing. I told you. Now he going to visit his brothers who are out with sheep and he's suited and booted. He wearing a suit, a royal robe to hang out with some sheep and sheep herders. All right. He's strutting his stuff. Watch this now. and they stripped him of it. What did they strip him of? They stripped him of something he held in high value. Because he's wearing this thing. It was given to him by his daddy. You see? Sometimes when God is taking us on a detour, he allows us to be stripped of things we love the most. Stripped of things we consider the most precious, the most valuable. It looked like he was finally climbing the hill. He was being recognized as royalty. And now he's been stripped. It's like when you've been working in a job and you've been giving it all you have, and now you wind up with a pink slip when you've been doing better than everybody else, and you thought that was going to be a great career move, and you've been stripped. You can be stripped of your dignity when you've given the best you have and somebody you cared about walks out on you and you've been stripped. Because when you're on God's design detours, things can get worse before they get better. Especially when you're being stripped of something that you're wrapped in. That's covering you. That's close to you. It says they stripped him of it. And they took him, verse 24, threw him into a pit. Now the pit was empty and without water. Oh, no. Anybody here today in a pit? That's a hole you can't get out of. That's a situation you can't fix. That's a wayward child that you can't control, that you won't listen to you, that's staying on drugs, and you're in a hole and you can't get out of it, and you can't get them out of it. You're stuck. It's a boss you can't get away from. It's a coworker who won't leave you alone. It's a family member who's driving you crazy. It's a mate who is unresponsive, and you find yourself stuck. Because when God takes you on a detour, you often may wind up in a hole. He didn't create the hole. He didn't make the hole, but he was thrown into the hole. If you're here today and you want your destiny, I would not be being fair to the word of God if I didn't tell you that there are going to be dry spots along the journey. There's going to be dry spots where nothing appears to be happening and you find yourself stuck in a bad place. So I know what the dreamer is thinking. Here is what he's thinking. My dreams are shattered. I had these great dreams. I thought I was going to be something, be somebody, go somewhere, achieve something. And then I done gone from a royal robe to a hole. I'm down to my underwear because I've been stripped. This man's got to be disappointed. And maybe he's even disappointed with God. God, how could you let me be in this hole when you said you loved me? How can you let me be in this hole when you told me to trust you? How can you let me be in this hole with my own family members doing me in? How can you let me be in this hole with these folk treat me this way? How can you leave me in this hole? And when you're in a hole and you have no way out, you feel like you're in a hopeless situation. You're on a detour because detours are designed to contribute to construction. Because God must address our character. He must mature us if he is going to trust us with the destiny he has for us.
12: 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Joseph was a man who knew all about how life could take an unexpected turn. He had more than his share, and most were potentially fatal. Next time, Dr. Evans talks about how sidestepping one disastrous detour led Joseph straight into another, and how we can avoid making that same mistake. Right now, though, he's back to lead us in prayer.
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2: As you walk out his will in his good pleasure, right? Just like it says here in verse 8, my mouth is filled with your praise, declaring your splendor all day long. What is it? It's his good pleasure. We in glory, and we get to declare it. We get to praise him. Let's go to Roger. He called back in, and he's listening on WAVA, it looks like, in Beltsville, Maryland. Is that right? Is that where you are, Roger? Beltsville?
3: That's correct. How are you, Pastor Mike?
2: I'm doing good. I have energy tonight. The more I pray with people, it doesn't happen all the time like that, but I'm fired up tonight, you know, and I'm very excited. So,
3: amen. Praise the Lord. Brother.
2: Yeah. Well, how can we pray for you tonight?
3: I'm going to share with you, Pastor Mike. How can I say this? I'm standing in awe in the presence of the Lord.
2: Come on.
3: My God is so good. And just listening to you, Pastor Mike, knowing our God, he is a refuge and he is a...
2: Amen. Amen.
3: He is a strong high tower for my life.
2: That's right.
3: The last verse you just read, I believe, was verse 6. He has known me from birth, and you know, and I say this. The gentleman had called in a few calls before that was kind of feeling a little down about not having a car and you know not owning a home.
2: Yeah,
3: I definitely identify with that gentleman. I had spoke to you, Pastor Mike, I don't know, maybe it could have been a month or two ago or whatever, but I did speak to you. And I can see that the hand of God is on you. God bless you. I had mentioned the first time that I'm 62, and you sound so youthful as you were saying that you feel renewed tonight. But you sound so young. I love you. I love your ministry. I'm just praying.
2: We're brothers from another mother, the same age. Can you imagine?
3: Amen. Amen.
2: Come on.
3: Amen. I'm coming because, oh, Lord, like Brother Robert said, I'm dealing with some life issues. However, I'm going to declare the word of God over my life. I'm going to continue to trust in the Lord, even when it don't look like something I can trust.
2: Amen. That's faith. That's called faith.
3: That's faith. Amen. Amen. Mm-hmm. I have two elderly parents, mom that's been dealing with some medical issues. But she's with me. She'll be 90 the 18th of August. My father, he'll be 91 in September.
2: That's awesome.
3: So I just ask that you God's lift
2: blessed
3: him up.
2: Yeah. He's blessed him with long life. And then you have, and you're getting married too?
3: And I'm getting married the first of the year, January of this upcoming year.
2: Well, that's exciting, you know.
3: And the woman that I'm marrying, I don't even know where to start with her. She's...
2: Blessing.
3: Yes.
2: Blessing. Yeah. I can tell already.
3: Those are the things I would... Amen. I ask that you would lift me up in prayer. And
2: absolutely.
3: Let's pray. A little pain in my shoulder. But,
2: which one?
3: Just kind of the right shoulder.
2: Okay. That's ironic. We're the same age, and I have pain in my right shoulder. That's crazy.
3: Wow. And
2: I want to get married in the 1st of January. But I have
3: Are you about to get married the 1st of January?
2: No, I'm saying that

0: the Lord's going to raise someone up for me. So I'm waiting. Amen. I'm waiting on him. It's got to be a special girl with my lifestyle, how much I travel and everything, right?
1: I can definitely identify. Well, my situation is I'm in Maryland, but my wife-to-be is from Jamaica, and she lives in Jamaica. So we've been doing the long-distance thing. But
0: Well, that's a nice place to go, I'll tell you what.
1: Well, that's where I pray. That is in God's plan for me to retire in Jamaica. So,
0: well, there you go. How about that? Well, let's pray.
1: Yeah.
0: Lord, we thank you for Roger. Thank you that you have your hand on his life, that he really is a worshiper of you in spirit and in truth. And I pray that you'd help him just in every area that he requested. We say thank you for bringing this woman into his life, how he's going to be a better man and make her a better woman. And how as they humble themselves before you, that you're going to bless that union and bring about just good friendship and companionship. And you tell us two are better than one. And I just pray that they would be so encouraged. And we pray against any pain in Roger's shoulder. And we command it to go, even in my own shoulder. I thank you that you've already been healing it, but completely heal both of our shoulders, Lord, in Jesus' name. And we receive your blessing and healing, and we speak life over his parents right now also in Jesus' name. Hallelujah. Pour out your spirit, Lord, on them. Thank you for the long life, but we pray they'd even have longer life, and they would continue to praise you as well. And just give Roger wisdom on how to go about his day. And this is what I heard in the spirit for you. The Lord wants you to do not worry about tomorrow, for today has enough trouble of its own. That's the verse. And he's saying, trust me one day at a time and watch how I'll get you through. Watch how I'll get you through. And so we bless you, and we're so glad that you got through. Give us an update, man. You know, feel free to call back in.
1: I will definitely do that. And again, God's blessings on you, your ministry, your upcoming wife, everything you put your hands to. I just ask for a special blessing for you, and I ask it in Jesus' name. Thank you, Pastor.
0: Amen. No, thank you, Roger. You're an encouragement, brother. I look forward to meeting you someday. God bless you.
1: God bless you.
0: I'll give you a big hug. Okay, have a good night.
1: Yes, and I'm going to give you one right back. Thank you, Pastor.
0: Amen. Okay, you're welcome. Have a good night. Bless you. Bye-bye. Hallelujah. Let's go to Gord, who's in Winnipeg. We got a bunch of people calling in, like I said they would. We're going to go to Danny after that. Hey, Gord, welcome to The Point Live.
2: Wow, what a blessing this is getting through. Met you, a number of years ago, approximately three. You came to Winnipeg at a church called Zion and happened to be going there. Unfortunately, both of the pastors there, Man Field, are no longer there. I was even doing custodial work there. I'm not going there. And anyways, one of the other pastors going to another church for a while, and then now that apparently is shut down. But all that to say is I learned much through going there, learning about the word of knowledge, learning, of course, and speaking in tongues and whatnot. But I even was catching for you in the front of the church. But I'm just wondering if you got anything for me. 20 years ago, my wife passed away, was an incredible woman of God, blessed me with two children. One was 18, one was 13. The 18-year-old did a bit of a prodigal, but he came back, and he even preaches on occasion at the church he goes to now.
3: Wow.
2: And
3: come
2: my
3: on.
2: Daughter and
3: it's her a good word.
2: Served in their church. There's some changes there. But all that to say, I'm looking for a new church to go Sunday mornings. But I heard someone saying something about Riverwood Church. Well, I happened to go there a few times, and I went there this afternoon in Winnipeg, Riverwood. It's not for me per se, but God was using that now to even, get me the courage to even talk, give you a call. And as you had mentioned, actually, I did get remarried. Unfortunately, she taught at a Christian school. The enemy stole that, and then she filed for the divorce, and unfortunately, when I got that, I was just diagnosed with colon cancer, serious, almost stage 4, but God, just finished chemo, radiation, whatnot, and I had just received this when I finished chemo divorce papers. But all that to say, then 7 years later, back in touch, and we almost got remarried again. And and then just I guess a few years ago, I was helping her with a house renovation situation, but I'll try to make this quick. Then she ended up coming back. It was a Saskatchewan coming back to Winnipeg, when came back with a boyfriend, and all that to say, up and just recently, a couple months ago, that broke off. And she used to say Jesus is real and relevant, and that's the way she used to, you know, believe and teach at her school.
0: Yeah.
2: And so I just wanted to see if you have any, you know, getting anything, because she just started talking to me a couple months ago again.
0: Okay. Yeah, let's pray into that. And I'm coming to Winnipeg the 27th of August through the 30th.
2: I'm waiting to be hear where you're going to be at that time, so I'm looking forward to it.
0: I'm going to be with Pastor Ryan down downtown Winnipeg. They have a church there that meets in a building. It's actually in one of the embassy buildings, believe it or not. And so we're going to be up in their sanctuary. It holds about 100 to 150. And so then we're going to rent out a hotel, it looks like, on Sunday night, like we always do as well. And so
2: I look forward to hearing details and hope to be catching one or two at least of the services. So
0: I'm going to be teaching on apostolic entrepreneurship in three different sessions. And so that'll be a lot of fun as well. So, yeah, let me pray.
2: Zion was an is an apostolic church. But anyways.
0: No, I know. I know. It's okay. Father, we lift up Gord tonight, and he's hungry for your truth. And I pray, Lord, as he hears your still small voice, that you'd give him clarity on this relationship with this woman, and that she would come to her senses and a knowledge of the truth completely, Lord, that she would own a lifestyle that's dishonored you in some ways, and that she would humble herself, and that you'd give Gord complete wisdom on whether or not to be with her at all, and if she doesn't humble herself for sure. But I also pray that you would encourage Gord. Thank you for his son who's preaching your word where he's at, and I pray that you'd help him, again, to hear your still small voice in every aspect of his life. And we ask this in Jesus' name. Amen and amen. This is the word. Don't let you have a serving gift, a helps gift. Don't let your serving or helps gift get in the way of hearing from your Heavenly Father. And ask the Lord, are these people taking advantage of me? Or is it really what you've called me to do for them? Because sometimes it's you serving them, and other times it's them taking advantage of you. And so be careful of that. Ask the Lord for discernment, and ask other people, other men, to pray with you and for you about that very thing. Because God does want to use you with that gift, because he gave it to you to be used. And so that's what I'm hearing. And we don't have too much time left in the broadcast, and our lines are filling up, but Gord, I'd love to see you again when we come in August, okay?
2: Okay, look forward to it, and hopefully I started a men's group, and praying that another one will get started again. So I appreciate you and what your ministry and everything. So God bless you. God bless you.
0: God bless you too, Gord. Thanks for calling in tonight. Have a good night.
2: All right.
0: Okay, bye-bye. He's listening on CHVN in Winnipeg, one of our larger FM stations. Let's go to Danny, anonymous caller. Just calling in tonight. Hey, Danny, welcome to The Point Live.
3: Hello, Pastor Mike.
0: Yeah, what's going on with you tonight?
3: Oh, I would love it if you could pray for me. I'm experiencing a struggle with depression and heartache, and stems from an old, like an inferiority complex type thing. And it affects all the other areas of my life. And, you know.
0: Well, let me ask you a question.
3: Yeah. Sure.
0: Let me ask you a question. Is Jesus big enough to handle all that?
3: Absolutely.
0: Okay. See, what you just did is you just declared by faith that he's going to handle it. And so we're going to pray that. It says to cast all your cares on him because he cares for you. And what I sense is that someone wronged you, like almost like you got stabbed in the heart so deeply that you're carrying this pain around and it's blinding you in certain areas. And it's almost like you got something stuck to you and you can't get rid of it. But the Lord can break it off in a heartbeat. The fact that he's even showing me that in the spirit, it means that it's going to go right now in Jesus' name. So I want you to say this with me. Just say, Jesus.
3: Jesus.
0: I break off all betrayal that's come against me.
3: I break off all betrayal that's come against me.
0: Every person that's hurt me.
3: Every person that's hurt me.
0: I give them over to you, Lord.
3: I give them over to you, Lord.
0: And I forgive them from the bottom of my heart.
3: And I forgive them from the bottom of my heart.
0: It's not me who's supposed to carry that, Lord. It's you.
3: It's not me who's supposed to carry that, Lord. It is you.
0: Hallelujah. More, Lord. Pour out your spirit right now, Lord. Come, Holy Spirit, right now over Danny. Just guard his heart and his mind, his will, his emotions. More, Lord. Now say this. Say, I command all oppression.
3: I command all oppression.
0: And depression.
3: And depression.
0: In Jesus' name.
3: In Jesus' name.
0: To leave my mind, body, and soul.
3: To leave my mind, my body, and my soul.
0: And replace it with your perfect peace, Lord.
3: To replace it with your perfect peace, Lord.
0: In Jesus' name, amen.
3: In Jesus' name, amen.
0: Hallelujah. I see the Lord replacing your hope. There's a Bible verse that says in 1 Corinthians that the testing of your faith develops perseverance. Perseverance, character, and character, hope. Why? Then it says, because the love of God is being poured out into your heart by the Holy Spirit. With the Lord showing me that in the Spirit tonight, that's the love of the Father breaking through to something deep that you went through that he is healing. He's healing it in your heart right now. Even while you sleep tonight, there's going to be healing going on in your heart. Hallelujah. Praise you, Jesus. And I'm telling you right now, you get to walk this out now. The ball's in your court. You're going to need to get up, and you're going to need to get involved in a local church, and you're going to go, and you're going to meet some people, and this is going to be your story. I used to be like this, but this is who I am now because Jesus set me free. Hallelujah. You watch, but the ball's in your court. We can pray. But now you have to take action, right? That's why I'm saying he's restoring your hope. So just thank him in your own words, and then we're going to have to go to the last two callers. Just say, thank you, Jesus, for restoring my hope.
3: Thank you, Jesus, for restoring my hope, and thank you for bringing me to Pastor Mike tonight so much.
0: I look forward to hearing an update on how you're doing, man. I really do. He's got his hand on your life. And the Lord just dusted you off on the inside and the outside. Hallelujah. So good. So,
3: amen.
0: Okay.
3: Thank you so much, and God bless you. Thank you, sir.
0: Bless you too, Danny. Have a good night. Bye-bye.
3: You too. Bye-bye.
0: Let's go to, we're going to go to Priscilla, and then we're going to go to Sincaria. Priscilla is in Odington, Maryland, I believe. Odington, right?
4: Yes, Odington, Maryland.
0: Very good. We work with a big company out of there. My company does, called Mattress Firm. Oh. Imagine that. They have a big distribution center there in Odington. Anyway, how can we pray for you tonight?
4: Well, I have a praise report and is continuing to pray for my granddaughter. She's kind of somewhat breaking away from this same-sex relationship, broken away physically in terms of living. situation, mm-hmm. but I'd like to have it completely broken, because at 9 she accepted Christ as the Lord and Savior. She's mm-hmm. only 29. And
0: okay.
4: I called.
0: I remember you called in before, right?
4: Yes, I did. Mm-hmm.
0: Yeah, what's her name again?
4: Kennedy.
0: Kennedy, that's right. Okay, so pray for Kennedy, and what was the second thing?
4: Yeah, that was to pray that, first of all, that this separation that has been a physical one, she has mm-hmm. had to move, and so mm-hmm. that the this whole relationship will be severed completely.
0: Yeah, yeah.
4: And that my granddaughter will return back to the first love with
0: right.
4: Christ.
0: Okay, mm-hmm. so pray those two things.
4: Mm-hmm.
0: Lord, we pray for Kennedy that she would come to her senses and the knowledge of the truth of when she was 9 and how much you love her as a daughter. And I pray, Lord, that you'd remove any shame and condemnation from that relationship, and that she would be separated completely, Lord, and that she would not only come back to you, but she would even tell people her story, and it would save and rescue many others who are lost in going after perversion. And we pray for your Holy Spirit to just guard her. And we pray, Father, you continue to encourage Priscilla, Lord, as she leans on you and as she prays, as she continues to seek your face and worship you. And we pray for the time that they have together, Lord, when they get together, that there would be just freedom there as they meet and as they hug and as you work in their lives. And that Priscilla's hug would just pour out your anointing on our granddaughter, Kennedy. We ask this in Jesus' name. Amen and amen. Well, we bless you. We don't have much time left in the broadcast, but feel free to continue to call back in and give us an update. Okay, Priscilla?
4: Yes, I shall. Thank you.
0: You're welcome. Thank you. Have a good night.
4: Yes, thank you.
0: Bye-bye. She's listening on WAVA right there in Maryland tonight, Odenton, Maryland. Let's go to northern Indiana, where Sincaria is. Hi, Sincaria. How can we pray for you tonight?
5: Hey, thanks, Mike, for taking the call.
0: Yeah.
5: I just wanted prayer about an old neighbor friend of mine. We kind of became close. And the problem is I feel like I've been struggling emotionally with, mm-hmm. I feel like he's like intentionally playing games. And I don't know if he's like into witchcraft or he's just very immature, but it seems like it's been going on so long that I can't like really emotionally or mentally just break the tie and
0: was it
5: detach from this person.
0: Was it a relationship that was romantic or just friendship?
5: Not really it could have been, but he was more like playing games, like mind games and emotional games. Like trying
0: I get it.
5: Love
0: I get
5: him,
0: it.
5: If that's the right word. Yeah.
0: Uh-huh. So, okay.
5: And
0: let's
5: ask the Lord. Still try to play games.
0: Okay. Lord, we lift up Sincaria to you right now, that you guard her heart, that you protect her from any witchcraft, like she said, delusion, false hope, motives that aren't clear or pure or clean. And we pray that she would make you her all in all, and that you'd heal the part of her heart where there was confusion and pain, and that you'd bring your Holy Spirit into that place. You are an all-consuming fire that brings about healing. And we say thank you for the healing you're doing in her heart right now. And just say this with me. Just say, I break all ungodly soul ties with this man.
5: I break all ungodly soul ties with this man.
0: In Jesus' name.
5: In Jesus' name.
0: And I put your shed blood between him and me, Jesus.
5: And I put your shed blood between him and me, in Jesus' name.
0: Yeah. Amen.
5: Amen.
0: Well, continue to worship the Lord and watch what happens, you know? And and just be honest with the Lord too, you know. Just tell him, hey, I'm feeling mm-hmm. confused, I'm feeling afraid, I'm feeling whatever you're feeling. And then mm-hmm. he'll take that and say, okay, well, let me show you what I can do. Let me tell you a quick story. Mm-hmm. This is so cool. Talk about emotions. My son asked me for a better guitar. He's learning how to play the guitar. And mm-hmm. 20 years ago, I had written him a song. I'd forgotten all about it when he was 1 and a half. I find a guitar in storage. It's a really good guitar that I was going to give him. And I opened the pocket of the guitar, and the song I wrote him, I hadn't seen it in 15 years, was in the pocket. So I played him. I played the song for him before I gave him the guitar, and I couldn't get through. I was just weeping. This title of the song is, it's called David's Song, but it also says, I want to be there for it all. For your first day of school, when you fall and skin your knee, when you learn to ride your bike, I want to be there for it all. And I played it for him just this last Wednesday and gave him the guitar, and he filmed it, and he was crying too, and God is good.
5: Oh,
0: you know?
5: He's so beautiful, yeah. I'm glad that song popped back up for you guys.
0: Isn't that amazing? I didn't even remember how to play it until I saw the words, and I was like, oh, yeah. Well, we're wrapping up here tonight, so God bless you. Okay. You have a great rest of the weekend.
5: God bless you, too.
0: Okay, thank you. Okay.
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14: With SRN News, I'm Ron Taylor. Iran says there's no U.S. strikes overnight for the first time in nearly 2 weeks as tensions remain high over the control of the Strait of Hormuz. The Iranian Health Ministry spokesperson said yesterday that Iran had a peaceful night. The U.S. Central Command has not commented. Sirens did sound early Saturday in Saudi Arabia's Yanbu and Jizan provinces in an alert over a potential danger, which was later lifted. Bahrain also sounded missile alerts. Millions of Americans sweltering under a massive heat dome over the weekend. The extreme temperatures expected to last into early next week. Highs in Phoenix reached a record high of 118 degrees, while Texas and much of the rest of the interior Southwest was in triple digits. Forecasters say triple-digit temperatures are possible as far north as the Dakotas and Minnesota. A van has slammed into people gathered for Berlin's famed LGBTQ event, killing one and injuring 16. This is SRN News.
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17: Her name was Mary David Christ. Mary because she believed that she was the new mother of God. David because she believed that she would bear the Christ child that would save the world. I met her in Moscow in a very unusual way. I stood up to preach. She pulled the microphone out of my hand and started yelling, "This man is the Antichrist," caused quite a ruckus in the auditorium. Some young men in the balcony threw pebbles at me, and others tried to attack the stage. We had baptized so many KGB officers and led so many to Christ that they protected the old preacher. But you know, years later, I was in Moscow. A young man came up to me, said, "Do you remember me?" I said, "No, I don't." He said, "It's a good thing, because I was in the balcony throwing pebbles at you, but I've come to Christ now." Jesus still changes lives.
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20: 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We're here to share the good news of the gospel of Jesus Christ and what His body, the church, is doing to spread this good news in the Washington, D.C. metro area, including Northern Virginia, Maryland, and D.C. As Jesus said in John 17, "Father, that they may be one, just as we are one." Welcome to Good News for the City.
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22: 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My name is Brian Bales, and I have the privilege to come into your radio, smart speaker, computer, however you're hearing this show, just for a little bit of time and talk to you about what matters most. It is the gospel. As we say here on this show, it is that good news that makes a way. And today on the show, we're joined by an old friend of the show, Aaron Graham. He is founder and lead pastor of the District Church. It is a thriving multicultural congregation in Washington, D.C. It represents more than 80 nations. And for over 15 years now, he's pastored there in the heart of our nation's capital, discipling a generation to follow Jesus with courage and conviction. You can find out more about his church by going to districtchurch.org. But we're going to talk to him today a little bit about his church, but more about a recent book that he has authored called Unshakable Faith, How to Stand Firm in a Culture of Lies. And today is the first part of a two-part episode, so make sure to join us next week as well. And in the book, here's one of the things that Aaron argues, that one of the greatest threats to Christianity today is not actually, like many people believe, the persecution from the outside the church, but actually subtle compromises within it. So with that, Aaron, thanks for joining me today.
23: Brian, it's great to be on with you. Thanks for all you do to help encourage the body of Christ.
22: Very kind of you to say that. I think every pastor that I know, and I know that you would say that I'm a pastor first before I am an author. I think every pastor has had moments in their life are like, should I take what I've said verbally or what I'm learning and putting down in a different form? However, not every pastor takes the opportunity to do that, or not every pastor is actually called by God to do that. But there is a moment,
1: when it goes from what's in your head or maybe what came out of the pulpit to writing on a computer, I almost said in pen, like old school, and getting published in the way like your book does, there's usually something that's a catalytic scenario that brings it to the forefront. Was that so to you? I mean, what led you to write this book?
23: Absolutely. Well, it was like Jeremiah said, fire shut up in my bones. I was weary of holding it in. It was an act of obedience. This book really is a manifesto. It's a bold call to the church to wake up and to address the spiritual drift that we see happening among so many people. But I had to really pray on this for many years because I'm a recovering people pleaser. I'm a bridge builder, harmony seeker. And so this book gets a little spicy at times. And so I really had to pray into that. But ultimately, it was about obeying God's call on my life. And I've just seen too many friends, colleagues in ministry, even people in our church, people right here in DC, who are upwardly mobile professionally. They're very educated, well-meaning, but they become downwardly mobile spiritually over time. And I began to just see a pattern of spiritual drift over and over. And as I zoomed out, I realized, like, this isn't just a thing I'm seeing in DC. It's like this next generation is either in revival or retreat. Mm-hmm. So the next generation's leaning in like never before. Gen Z is attending church more than any other generation on the weekends. But we also see a lot of people deconstructing and drifting from their faith. So more people have left the church in the last 25 years in America than came to faith in the first and second Great Awakening and Billy Graham Crusades combined. Mm-hmm. The mass exodus from Christian faith among what would probably be considered nominal Christians who were kind of on the fence anyways. But now for the first time in U.S. history, more people don't go to church than do go to church. And I think my experience just resonated with a lot of people where even if you're leaning into your faith, you're listening right now, you know, a family member, maybe a child, a friend who at one point was more vibrant in their faith, more active in their faith, more active in church, but over time slowly drifted. And what I wanted to do was to write a book to help prevent the drift.
1: Yeah.
23: So how do you discern those signs within you? How do you discern it around you so that the 23-year-old that moves to DC, that's highly educated, that lands that great job, who does consider themselves a believer, doesn't wake up in their 30s or 40s, realize they're not even raising their kids in the church or active in their faith anymore? That's what I wanted to ultimately prevent. And so it's really about how to stand firm in a culture of lies.
1: So let's talk about drift for a moment. As you were just sharing your heart in what led you to lead this, I was reminded of, now that I've reached past my 40s, one of the things that happens a lot as I go through my past social media, and there are pictures of me when I was younger with kids, people at church, whatever it might be. And I have that moment, like I just had it this morning, truthfully. I said to my wife, man, look how young I was there. And I realized that as I'm aging, it is not nearly as apparent that I'm getting gray or whatever other things might happen in the moment than it is I look up 10 years later and go, oh my word, there's been so much change. And it reminds me of some of the things you're talking about here, that the movement and drift away from our foundation of faith oftentimes is a subtle long-term scenario wherein it's hard to perceive maybe in the moment, but you look up X amount of times later and it seems obvious. As you think about that analogy, I think you agree with it based upon what I know about your book, is how does that occur? We understand how it occurs in our DNA. It just gets older. But how does that occur in our faith typically, and it erodes over time?
23: Yeah, I think we can all relate to something happening slowly, subtly, without realizing it. It's sort of like a boat out in the water with no anchor, even with no breeze. No breeze, no anchor will drift. Mm-hmm. A boat out in the water with no anchor and no breeze will drift. It's just the reality. And it's the same thing in our faith if we're not intentional about cultivating it. And I think that what happens, I talk in the book about the progression from doubt to deconstruction to denial, and how that progression can happen very subtly and very slowly. Like, nobody just wakes up one day and is like, I'm going to abandon my Christian faith and no longer in the church. And I don't really care about raising my kids in the church. Like, it's always slow and subtle. And that's how the enemy works. He always mixes truth with lies. He disguises himself as an angel of light. And so we have to be discerning. Mm-hmm. So doubt, to have doubt is part of the normal Christian experience. I mean, it's part of the human experience, honestly. It's like to have questions like, God, why is this happening in my life? Why am I experiencing this suffering? Why are other people experiencing this suffering? And that's the normal part of the human experience. It's I believe, help my unbelief. Mm-hmm. And I think church and we as families, we need to be, as it says in the book of Jude, merciful to those who doubt. Because even if you're not struggling with that doubt, there's probably a time in your life where you did or you will struggle with that same question. So we need to be merciful to those who doubt. But then doubt, when we center our doubts, can turn into deconstruction. Deconstruction is the process of dismantling your beliefs, maybe beliefs that you were raised with. And sometimes people have experienced some trauma, some really bad theology, depending on where you were around. And so you kind of need to rebuild on a more Christ-centered biblical foundation. And so that sometimes needs to happen. The problem is there's a lot of people deconstructing right now, and they're not reconstructing on a biblical foundation. They're not processing that with godly people in their life. And so when that happens, and deconstruction can be a cover for just wanting to sin, wanting to justify an immoral lifestyle. And so when that happens over time, deconstruction can turn into denial. The book of Jude says to those who are deconstructing, show mercy mixed with fear. This is like yellow card. This is like, hey, we need to be aware, mercy, because, you know, maybe somebody went through a really hard experience in their life, and we need to care and love that person, but mixed with fear, meaning like this could be going down the wrong direction if it's not here.
1: Yeah.
23: So that's, and then that can lead into denial over time, and to denial, the book of Jude says, snatch them from the fire. This is like have an intervention meeting. This is life or death. It's serious. And so what I'm trying to do in this book is to help us become aware earlier of these lies that we believe that can cause people to deconstruct their faith.
1: We're talking here today on the show with Pastor Aaron Graham. He is the lead pastor and founding pastor of District Church in Washington, D.C., and author of a new book, Unshakable Faith, How to Stand Firm in a Culture of Lies. You can get that anywhere you do buy your books. And in that book, you highlight a set of cultural lies, things that around us, maybe sometimes even very close near us or inside of us, that we buy into, that weaken our faith. Highlight some of those. So we'll dig into some of those. But for the people who might be listening, like, hey, what would he be expressing in this book that may draw me into actually getting a physical copy?
23: Yeah, there's seven specific lies that I go through in the book that Christians are being tempted to believe today. And so, like, one of them is church is optional. Mm-hmm. So in C.S. Lewis's book, The Screwtape Letters, Screwtape is writing to Wormwood, the junior devil, and he's saying, you know, basically, what you should do, if you can't keep the Christian out of the church, then you should send them all over the city and neighborhood looking for the perfect church, because the quest for the perfect church will turn them into a critic rather than a pupil. And so this just thing of church shopping, of looking for the perfect church and then not really landing somewhere where you can have Christ-centered community, where you can be loved, where you can be challenged. And I see this happened a lot, and we all saw this kind of coming out of COVID, where folks were online for a long time and then a lot of people just didn't come back, or a lot of folks in this region are new to the area, moving in and out of the city, and it's very easy to look for the perfect church. Of course, we know a perfect church doesn't exist. There's healthy churches and unhealthy churches, but that's one of the lies. Other lies, like the Bible is outdated or enemies must be canceled. And these lies can turn into real identities, and they can really keep us away from God.
1: I want to go back to just for a moment, the one you mentioned about church. Obviously, I'm a pastor just like you. And I think when I talk about this, some people can find it to be somewhat self-serving. They're like, of course you want us to come and to gather. This is what you do on the weekend or that sort of thing. And I know many pastors can get an unhealthy sense of identity from people gathering together instead of coming from Jesus Christ. We all can do that in that way. When we look at what God called us to do more as an identity than living out our identity through what God called us to do. But how do we as people draw that fine line to know the difference when someone's looking for a church and they're trying to make sure that at some level they can be a proper consumer, but not be a consumer first, but also be a contributor to the body? Maybe another way to say it is, obviously, we're telling people, you don't walk into a church that's deeply unhealthy and go, oh, it doesn't matter, it's unhealthy, I'm just going to sit here and do nothing about it and say, well, it's a hospital. Everyone's broken. And that is true. There's a too far in one direction, but there's also this idea of saying, okay, well, since it doesn't fit everything I need up front, maybe I shouldn't be here. I'm sure that you've met people, you've engaged people. If you're like me, you've had people leave your community and come into community with that sort of bent that in some ways might be well-intentioned, but I don't believe it all is the intent of what you're trying to communicate.
23: Yeah, I do think it's very important for us to be excited about the church we go to and love our church, because if you're not excited about it, you're not going to give, you're not going to serve, you're not going to get involved. And so I think that's important. But I do think we have been trained in our Western consumeristic culture to treat church sometimes in our desire to find a church similar to how we are looking for a product. Mm-hmm. I think some of that can be very unhealthy, and it can be very self-centered at the end of the day. And so I think we need to be discerning. We want to be in a place where we want to raise our kids and build relationships and that we trust the leadership. But I think what I'm trying to talk about is making sure that we have a revelation first and foremost of God's plan to use his church to advance the kingdom of God, that's God's plan A. Like, he decided to use his church, and that's our school of formation. And when we isolate ourselves, particularly over the long haul, from that, it really does compromise our discipleship. You know, these CrossFit gyms are really, really popular, at least here in DC, and a lot of folks in our church are members of them. And it's crazy because these CrossFit gyms cost, like, at least here in DC, it's like $220 or more a month to join. And these gyms have basically no equipment. They're really small. They don't have a nice locker room or shower room or anything like that. But people pay like a lot of money every month to join CrossFit when you can download the workout online. It's free. Mm-hmm. Like, you can do it at home for free. Why are people joining CrossFit? It's because of community.
1: Right.
23: It's because of that experience. Like, I'll go to this nasty gym to be able to have that community and be challenged. And I think that's how the local church, it's like the local church. Yeah, you can have, you can enter into a relationship with Jesus apart from the church, but you can't grow in your relationship with Christ apart from the church. Mm-hmm. And so that's one of the things I unpack in the book.
1: There's a somewhat tongue-in-cheek saying I've heard before, maybe you have as well, a vegan in a CrossFit walk into a room, how do you know? Because they tell you as soon as they enter.
23: That's
1: all they talk about. And in some ways, as a church, those are the types of things where, like, this is what you want to do. But one of the, I think, interesting things is even if maybe someone finds a community, a church that does that, one of the cultural lies you talk about is, well, we don't talk about that. Your faith should be private. It's okay to talk about CrossFit. It's okay to talk about veganism. Certainly, you know, there are many other things that are on our bingo card of things we're saying okay to talk about. But let's keep our faith over here in a different parking lot. Why is that idea so destructive to our spiritual growth?
23: Yeah, this idea that faith is private. Of course, it's personal. God wants to have a personal relationship with us. Private meaning it's only contained to one part of our life. Like, it's just like what I do on Sunday, but I don't talk about my faith in the workplace. I don't talk about my faith with my neighbors or in my social setting. And I think that leads to this becoming a lukewarm Christian. Mm-hmm. That's what Jesus talks about in the letter to the church in Laodicea in Revelation chapter 3. He's like, I'd rather you be hot or cold. If you're lukewarm, I'll spit you out. And I think we're in a crisis where many have received Jesus as Savior, but have not committed to following him as Lord. And so this really being about the Lordship of Christ. And one of the ways that we really know whether Jesus is Lord of every area of our life is whether we're willing to talk about our Christian faith in every area of our life. Mm-hmm. And it's going to look different for us depending on how we're wired personality-wise.
1: Right.
23: I think it's very comfortable for us to just have our Sunday morning faith and not really integrate our faith in every other area of our life. And that leads us to becoming lukewarm. Mm-hmm. A lukewarm faith will not cause the next generation to lean in. It's not the kind of faith that our kids, our teenagers want to have. They're looking for something strong that can help them be able to stand firm in their classroom today in the midst of the culture they're being raised in. And so lukewarm won't work. And that's why we've got to be bold about sharing our faith in every area of our life.
1: You know, I need to have you back on the show for a whole nother conversation around this misnomer that because we're not gifted at something, we can't do something. We can talk about without being gifted at CrossFit really, really well. It's part of understanding how certain things work. I love the things I've seen already in your book. I look forward to reading the whole thing in the future. Again, I'm talking to Aaron Graham here on the show, pastor, District Church, Washington, D.C., author of the book Unshakable Faith, How to Stand Firm in a Culture of Lies. You've talked about some of the lies of the seven that you mentioned, another one that we don't have time, at least in this episode, to get to expressive individualism. But I want to connect the dots back to something that you mentioned earlier on about being anchored in drifting. It's my experience, I don't know if your experience is the same, that our spiritual development is one of, if the not the only place in often believers' lives where it lacks intentionality. They think about their career. They have a career path. They have intentionality. They have an education. They think, I have to be intentional for this to move this direction. Certainly, we go back to CrossFit. I've got to be intentional for my cholesterol to stay down, go down, whatever it might be in the health. But there's something I think uniquely deceitful about the idea that we can just sort of drift our way into spiritual growth. And so you talk about in this book the role of Scripture, specifically in how it helps believers stay anchored, especially when we're trying to discern between truth, capital T, the stuff revealed by God, and what the culture presents as a plausible alternative, which is the fancy way of saying lie. But it feels better when you say plausible alternative and the expectations that culture has in us. How do people then stay anchored? What do you want to share with them about that?
23: Yeah, well, underneath all seven of these lies is really the issue of and the question of authority. Who has authority in my life? Am I allowing God to have authority in my life? Am I allowing Scripture to have authority in my life? Or have I really believed the secular lie that I am my own authority at the end of the day, that, you know, my truth is the ultimate truth? And that's affected us more than we think. And I saw it over and over here in DC, pastoring a bunch of young people who had the temptation, I think is the temptation of every generation, is to pick and choose which parts of the Bible that we want to embrace and quietly dismiss the rest. And, you know, I grew up in a church that never talked about God's heart for the poor. And I started reading Scripture in high school and I started, wow, like it's over and over, like God's heart for the poor, the widow, the orphan, the stranger. It's like what led me to do urban ministry and ultimately plant District Church. But I think that other, and I see it among young people today, at least in the city, that they want to skip over what God says about marriage, around gender, around sexuality, around God's plan for the family. And that stuff gets overlooked. Mm-hmm. And I think when we do that, I used to think it was just like about an issue downstream, like poverty or sexuality. But what I realized was that a lot of people were, it wasn't just about that. It was about something further upstream. And that's, over time, some people are saying, well, Jesus might not be the only way. He's maybe just a way. Or did Jesus really have to die in our place on the cross? Is Jesus really returning to judge the living and the dead? And some of these core biblical doctrines really get compromised. And what you end up doing is strip the gospel of its saving power because you begin to believe these progressive theological lies. And so that's, the Bible is outdated, is this sense that people say, you know what, like the people who wrote the Bible 2000 years ago, they didn't understand what we're facing today. The things our generation's facing, the injustice today. And it's like, no, there's some things, our human depravity, our need for a savior, the reality of what Christ has done, that is true yesterday, today, and forevermore. God doesn't change. And so that is a real lie. And it's really about authority, not just the authority of scripture, but the authority of God. Am I allowing somebody to speak into my life to not think that I know what's best all the time?
1: Yeah, I've often heard said this, that the enemy just wraps an old version of an old lie in a new version, making you think it's a new truth. You know, like, oh, they don't know what it's like. And I'm like, sure, they don't know what it's like to live in 2026 in Washington, D.C. But man, I don't think that living in AD 65 when Paul was writing to people dealing with the Roman Empire was really a cakewalk either. But that's a discussion for another time. Hey, before I let you go on this episode today, if people have a chance to pick up your book and look at it and read it, what is the heart behind what you want them to walk away? One message, if it's possible, so to speak, to distill.
23: Where the church steps back, the culture steps in. And basically, if you don't disciple your kids, the world will. Mm-hmm. And for so long, I backed up when I saw people beginning to believe these lies. And I realized, you know what? No, we have a responsibility, not just as pastors and leaders, but as parents and mentors, to actively disciple people into the truth of the gospel. And we need to be discerning about the subtle ways that the enemy is trying to deceive Christians today. Mm-hmm. And so that would be my challenge, encouragement, is to lean in, unpack what these lies are, begin to discern, are you seeing them in yourself or in others? And how do you then live with conviction around the truth, but also compassion and love to those around you?
1: Amen and amen. Well, we've been talking today on this episode of Good News for the City with Pastor Aaron Graham. He is the lead and founding pastor of the District Church. And if you're listening to this radio show, there's a good chance you're right here in the Washington metro area. And certainly if you do not have a church home, one of the things that this book will remind us we all need, and you're within a close distance of the District Church, I encourage you, check it out. You will be encouraged. Again, not a perfect place, but a place going and moving towards the perfect one, Jesus Christ. District Church, if I can say that better, .org is where you can find him. You can, of course, find out more about Aaron Graham there, or go to Aaron Graham, that's A-A-R-O-N, GrahamDC.com, or just hang out till next week, because next week we're going to have him back on the show. We're going to dig a little bit deeper into his book called Unshakable Faith, How to Stand Firm in a Culture of Lies. But until then, if there's something that you would like to know from me or from Wava, you can get a hold of me at comment@wava.com or call me at 703-729-3900. My other place of employment, Christian Fellowship Church in Ashburn, Virginia, and I'd be honored to connect with you. But remember, as you go from wherever you are right now to wherever you're headed, if you have a relationship with Jesus Christ, he will never leave you nor forsake you. He will walk with you on that journey. So walk with courage, and remember, it's the gospel that makes a way.
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3: In Matthew 20, verse 28, Jesus made a remarkable statement about himself. 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Well, we've heard that so often, we forget what an astounding comment that is. I mean, Jesus Christ is the one who flung this whole world into existence by a single word. If anyone had the right to be served, it was Jesus Christ. But Jesus said, the reason I came to earth was not to have people serve me, but so that I could serve others to meet their needs. If we're going to become like Christ, it means we have to be willing to do that as well.
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14: With SRN News, I'm Ron Taylor. Iran says there's no U.S. strikes overnight for the first time in nearly 2 weeks as tensions remain high over the control of the Strait of Hormuz. The Iranian Health Ministry spokesperson said yesterday that Iran had a peaceful night. The U.S. Central Command has not commented. Sirens did sound early Saturday in Saudi Arabia's Yanbu and Jizan provinces in an alert over a potential danger, which was later lifted. Bahrain also sounded missile alerts. Millions of Americans sweltering under a massive heat dome over the weekend. The extreme temperatures expected to last into early next week. Highs in Phoenix reached a record high of 108.

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5: Yeah, it's really come down to choosing between the lesser of two evils, because these folks who are not allowed to go to church are also not allowed to have house meetings in their homes. And so you have a choice between going to the church building and getting attacked by these religious radicals, or you have a house meeting to worship Jesus in your house and people report you to the police and you get arrested. So which would you rather? Do you want to get arrested or do you want to get attacked? This is what people in India are facing right now. Dignity Freedom is so happy to give them that hope, whether it's through food, medicine, legal aid, or even, you know, assisting those whose husbands and fathers have been martyred.
6: Welcome in, everyone. It's Big Wave Dave, David James here, along with my friend Todd with Dignity Freedom Network. That's Leah of Dignity Freedom Network describing, in her own words, what fellow brothers and sisters in Asia, and quite frankly, all around the world, millions of Jesus followers. As you listen right now, you could be arrested. You could have your home burned down, pastor killed, one of your sons or daughters, your grandsons, granddaughters, kidnapped. You yourself could be kidnapped if you were listening to this, exactly where our fellow Jesus followers are. And so, Todd, we are standing in the gap. I mean, Leah talking about it. Look, they have a choice. They either pay a ransom, they convert, or they die, and they have to run. So Dignity Freedom Network is saying, well, look, medical care, emergency food, legal aid, life-saving support to fellow brothers and sisters is a crime, Todd. They didn't give up the name of Jesus.
7: Yeah, imagine gathering your family to worship Jesus or attending a church like, you know, so many of us do every Sunday without any fear of reprisals. But in India, where that is not at all popular and actually, you know, can be life-threatening, these families are losing their homes. They're losing their businesses, pastors being killed, churches being burned, Bibles being burned, all happening today to Christian families in India. But today, the good news is because of friends like you, they're finding food, shelter, medicine, and the reminder that the body of Christ has not forgotten them. It's a beautiful opportunity for you to step in and out of gratitude for the fact that we worship in freedom and without fear of reprisals here in America, we can give a little gift and support our brothers and sisters in need in India through Dignity Freedom Network. That is the opportunity today. And Dave, it is so incredibly inexpensive, I guess.
6: Yes.
7: But, you know, it's an incredible ministry opportunity. For just $40, you can provide a month worth of food and various other relief supplies that these families need. We call it an emergency relief bundle. It's food, it's medicines. It's really kind of custom tailored to whatever these individual families need. Clothing for their children, shoes for the kids' feet, for their feet, and also tutoring for their kids who can't go to school. Because again, these families, many of them have been displaced. They no longer have a place to call home simply because they love and they follow Jesus and they were not willing to turn away from that belief and denounce him. So we have the opportunity to step in today and make a

0: 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And Dave, this has been going on for years now. I mean, this persecution is ongoing. It's not ending. Families, we estimate about 10,000-ish families no longer have a place to lay their head at night. Imagine if you were in their shoes, what would you hope and pray that someone would do to help you and your family? Let's be the help that we would want to receive if we were in their shoes.
1: You know, Todd, as you talk about that, I think Leah, let me give the number again, 877-374-2809, 877-374-2809. Click the Dignity Freedom Network banner, wava.com. Leah talks about the urgency of this. Radha is this precious girl's name. And you're going to hear, friends, why it's so urgent that we care for those that are targeted, hunted, persecuted. Their crime, they love Jesus. And we say, you know what, brothers and sisters? You did not give up his name. He has not abandoned or forgotten you. This is the story of Radha.
2: They definitely need someone to stand up and advocate for them. You know, this reminds me of the story of a young girl named Radha. And Radha was 11 years old when I heard her story. She was on the outskirts of her village, and very sadly, she was attacked in just about the worst way a young girl could be attacked. And she was bloodied and on the ground, just left for dead by this mob of, again, religious radicals and their religious ideologies that want to stamp out Christianity. And so there was little Radha, and she somehow garnered the strength to get up and walk into the center of the village. And as she walked through the village, crying out for help, with her clothes torn and her and the blood dripping down her, you know, face and her body, she was unable to get the help of anyone. They all closed the door and said, no, we don't want to help you. You're a Christian. And she eventually walked through, and finally she did find someone after hours who would help her and get her to the hospital. And then Dignity Freedom Network was able to come in and pay for those hospital bills and get her the follow-up that she needed, and of course the emotional counseling, and help her to file a police case. But it's people like young Radha who need someone to stand up for them, to advocate for them, to say, you are made in the image of God and you are worth something, and we will stand by your side.
1: 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Todd, we have about 18 minutes that remain. 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Again, if that's not you, I understand. But $200, five families, 20 of us doing that. Guys, we get those 100 like Radha. Todd, 877-374-2809, 877-374-2809, Dignity Freedom Network banner, wava.com. Todd, if not us, who, brother? I mean, Radha, no one came to her aid.
0: Yeah. And, you know, you think about that. It's like, okay, so, yeah, you know, you have a problem with the way, you know, your neighbor is worshiping. You don't agree with their religious beliefs. First of all, I mean, I think to lash out at them in any way, shape, or form is just not right.
1: Right.
0: But that's a thing, and it's happening. But a child, I mean, to beat a child in the worst possible way, and then, you know, as that child is roaming through the streets, bleeding, clothes tattered, in obvious need of help, and everyone turning a blind eye to a child in need, a child in distress, again, simply because they recognize, well, that's the child of that family, and they worship Jesus, so we're not going to help a child in need. It just speaks to how egregious and how much hate is at the heart of what's going on. And look, you know, it's being perpetrated by human beings, but let's not misunderstand what's going on here, and it's biblical, right? The Bible says we don't wrestle against flesh and blood, but against rulers and principalities of the spiritual realm, right? This is the enemy trying to stomp out people believing in and spreading the love of Jesus, obviously in a country that desperately needs that good news. And so we have what a profound opportunity for us to come to the aid of these brothers and sisters who have not shied away from that truth, who have, if they're guilty of anything, it's living their faith out loud. Mm. Not because they're trying to put it in other people's faces, but just to say, look, Jesus has changed my life, and I want him to change your life. And man, they are being persecuted, martyred even for that belief. And if we as followers of Jesus here in America will again turn a blind eye to them, where will they turn for help? They're turning to God, obviously. They're throwing up prayers. God, would you please help us? You know how God works, though? He works through you. He works through his people. We are his hands and feet. Mm-hmm. So brothers, sisters, I'm entreating you right now. Please, it's a small amount of money. $40 is a month of food and other meaningful care for one of these displaced and persecuted families. And this is ongoing. You know, many of these families have been living without a place to call home, without an income, without an opportunity to ever, at this point, go back to their village, to their home, simply because they follow Jesus. And every day they come into our Dignity Freedom Network Relief Centers in need of everything and anything we can offer them. We can only provide that because of your generosity, your compassion right now. So please, $40 per family. I got to believe there's a lot of people out there that you would say, you know what, I can give $200 and provide for five families. Mm-hmm. Maybe $1,000 like Benjamin just did. Thank you.
1: Benjamin.
0: I gave a $1,000 gift. 25 families right there. Oh, and I do want to remind you that thanks to some generous friends of Dignity Freedom Network, every gift that you give is actually going to be matched right now for twice the impact. So if you give that $1,000 gift, it actually is going to impact 50 families right now. So don't hesitate. You don't need to pray about it. You don't need to overthink it. This is squarely in God's word. Hebrews 13:3. Remember those who are mistreated as if you yourselves were suffering. We remember them by giving to help them. That's what you're doing. 877-374-2809. 877-374-2809. We have people waiting to take your very generous gift right now. You can give online, wava.com, that red banner right there at the top of the page. And you know, Dave, I can't help but think, all during the month of July, and as we linger now, we're heading into August, we're just reveling, those of us who are just so blessed that we live in a country like America. We're celebrating 250 years of freedom.
1: Yes.
0: And I can't think of a better way to express our gratitude to Almighty God for the freedom that we enjoy. Every day, every week, every time we go to church, every time we crack our Bible, every time we lift our prayers to the name of the Lord, it's so easy to take it for granted. But man, we're so blessed that we get to do that in freedom and without fear. But there are so many places in the world, a growing number of places where they can't do that. So out of gratitude for the freedom that God has provided you to worship, will you give right now to help these persecuted families?
1: 877-374-2809. Todd mentioned it. Big Way Dave, David James, along with Todd, Dignity Freedom Network. We're advocating for our fellow brothers and sisters around the world, in South Asia particularly, where DFN Network is there. Pastors assassinated, mob storming churches, burning them down, Bibles being destroyed. $200, five families being doubled, that becomes 10. And we're looking to get 100 families here in the next 13 minutes. $4,000 would be the 100 families. That'd be doubled to 200. And again, if that's not you, okay. $200 for five. The next Rada's, right? Like Rada, 10. Double to, because of this generous friend of the fellow Jesus followers we're talking about. 877-374-2809, 877-374-2809. Click that Dignity Freedom Network banner, wava.com. Todd, you mentioned 250 years of freedom and not taking our republic for granted. And we listen to the Bible study we have here. You may listen to your Chris Tomlin, your Brandon Lake, your Elevation Worship. You're listening to worship and praise, and you're doing that out in public. Someone hears that, and all of a sudden, you're being not just, oh, you're a bigot, you listen to that. No, it's not where you post something on Facebook and they call your name. No, you're either being arrested, you're being attacked, your family being attacked, your home burned down, and you say, Dave, Todd, you guys are just, really? That's really happening? Yes, Simon. He's exhibit A of why it is we're saying, not on our watch are we going to let our fellow brothers and sisters just be out in the night, not knowing where their next meal is going to come from, all because they didn't give up the name of Jesus. And we're an answer to their prayer, like, God, where are you? And here come the souls at Dignity Freedom Network, just like they did for Simon.
3: Because many of my relatives live with us, we had a full house. There were 9 in our home. And for years, I had been able to live out my faith freely and make enough money to care for all of us. However, some very dangerous people found out about our faith. They attacked us, beat us, and burned down our home. So, we had to flee. Because of our faith, we were treated like outcasts. And it was hard for me to find work. Plus, my son has a medical condition, and I needed to provide medicine for him. For the last year, we've survived mostly on rice. So we've become very hungry at times, and it can hurt. As a father, it's tough seeing my family like this.
1: So because someone like us invested in Simon and his family's life, they now have an opportunity to grieve their loss, to be able to know that in their faith in the one true God, the Father, Son, and Holy Spirit, that they made the right decision because they didn't give up his name. Because someone like us invested in their life, food, water, medicine, counseling, so much of that, Todd. And this $200? I mean, and that being doubled to 10? You and I, we were talking about the program, you know, majority of us watched the World Cup, and we saw all the seats filled up in every one of the stadiums. I mean, I just checked it out to say, okay, you know, it might be kind of fun to go see a match or whatever. The cheapest seat I could find was like the Haiti-South Africa match in Kansas City, and that was a $900 seat. Yet I'm looking at every single arena around the country, and they're all packed. I'm like, hallelujah, Lord, that's great. People investing right there. I can just click my pause button on the DVR. I can walk down to the refrigerator, grab something to eat, go use the restroom, come back. I'm not having to, you know, worry about anybody. The point is, we invest in all those things that matter. Maybe doing a holiday. You mentioned August staring at us, schools, back to school shopping. Hard to believe that's happening. It matters that there's souls like Simon that is a fellow brother who did not give up his faith. Sounded like someone like us. We're living out our faith. We're listening to music. We're worshiping. We're praising. We have our family. He has a job. He's providing for his family. And then, boom, somebody heard radical ideologies, found out about the faith, attacked them, burned their home. They were on the run, Todd. And that's why someone like us through Dignity Freedom Network stood up for them. And they have an opportunity to rebuild. But that only happens for someone like Simon when we make the phone call click of a mouse.
0: Yeah, and you do that 877-374-2809, 877-374-2809. You want to give online? You can do that at WAVA.com. There's a red banner right there at the top of the page. Please be as generous as you can.
1: Yes.
0: $40 helps one family. $200, that's 5 families. Whatever you do, it's going to be doubled right now. But just let me encourage you, knowing that your gift is going to be doubled, do not cut it in half. All right? I mean, if you were thinking, I could give $200, then give $200 because it's as if you gave $400 and helped 10 families. Absolutely incredible. But I will be very honest and tell you that we've been bringing this opportunity before this listening family for several weeks now, and we're not to where we really thought we would be at this point in time. We're trying to provide for 1,200 families, 1,200 precious children of God who are suffering, paying the greatest price, even up to death. because they follow Jesus. And right now, we're just under 400 families having been provided for, so about 30% of the way there. I just know. I know that you have a heart for the Lord. Mm. I know you have a heart to help your brothers and sisters in need. And just please don't sit it out thinking, well, I'm sure a lot of people are responding, so they don't really need me. I'm here to tell you, we and they really need you. They really need you. So if your best gift is $40, if your best gift is $4,000, please step forward and give it right now. Every day that goes by is more families that are in desperate need, and we don't have the resources to help them. We've been, this is a sustained response that we've been offering through Dignity Freedom Network for several years now. And it's showing no signs of slowing. That's the heartbreaking thing. The persecution, if anything, is actually on the increase. More and more families coming to us every day in need of help. And so we are counting on Christians here in America to respond and give your best gift. You know, Jesus told us that following him would come with a cost. But I fear, and it's a weird way to say it that way, but I do fear that we are so incredibly blessed here in America that it really doesn't cost us anything, that maybe we have become a little bit deaf to the cries of those who are, in fact, paying the deepest prices for their faith. And so, man, this is my call to you, brothers, sisters. Let's wake up. Wake up to the blessings that we are so privileged to have, and wake up to the beautiful opportunity that God is extending to you right now as you hear my voice, to step in and make a meaningful difference and be an encouragement to these brothers and sisters who are paying that cost every day with everything. They've lost, many of them, everything they had on earth.
1: Yeah.
0: And some people, pastors have been killed. Women and children have been widowed, have become orphans because their father, their husband, was killed for his faith. But you know what? They're not turning away. They're not turning away. I'm convicted and I'm inspired by that. And I hope you are as well. And man, truly, it's like, It's kind of in many ways, and I don't mean to minimize any gift, but it is kind of the least that we could do to take a little bit of how God has blessed us and just, you know, with our money and just say, you know what, here's $40. I'm so blessed I can give that, and I probably won't even miss it. Here's $400 for many of us, and I just want you to know I'm praying for you. I have not forgotten you. God has not forgotten you. So please step forward right now and be a part of this.
1: 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We have about 3.5 minutes that remain in the program. And friends, yeah, $40 caring for one, like Myra, where we again, living out their faith just like we do, just going about their life. And listen what happened when Mira, our best gift, we're looking to get 100 families. That'd be a $4,000 gift. $1,000 would be 25 families, you and three others. Again, if that's not you, okay. $200, five families being doubled to 10 families. Every gift, dollar for double, doubled. By the way, your $40 gift actually becomes two. And if I may, I could even invite someone to opt in $40 a month over the next year, because you're, every time you see that credit card of $40, that redeems all those other purchases of where I grumbled, where you get that $40 a month going, hallelujah, Lord, another soul like Mira being cared for.
4: Until very recently, we could live out our faith openly. We could go to church, talk about Jesus. It was great. But a few months ago, the attacks started. Many were killed. Churches were burned down, and people are now running for their lives. Because of that, many markets are closed. Farmers can't grow crops. And no one can find any jobs. So it's very hard to have enough to eat. This is an all-out war. And even though we have faith in God, we don't know how it's going to end. And we constantly have to be ready to flee for our lives.
1: Todd, you talked about it, spiritual warfare. It is hardcore. Let's just kill all the Jesus followers.
0: Mm-hmm.
1: And you and I, with our phone call, click of a mouse at 877-374-2809, WAVA.com, we let our fellow brothers and sisters know that God has not abandoned them and he's not forgotten them. Todd, that's our gift.
0: Yeah. Right now, your generosity becomes food for these displaced, hungry families, medicine for them, safe shelter for people who no longer have a place to call home, no place to lie their head at night, and a powerful reminder that they are not alone, that they're not forgotten. 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And frankly, we can't do it without the generous support of Christians here in America. 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Your best gift is going to be doubled right now. We thank you in advance. They thank you in advance. They're praying that God will continue to provide for them, and he does it through you.
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11: With SRN News, I'm Ron Taylor. Iran said there were no U.S. strikes overnight for the first time in nearly 2 weeks as tensions remain high over control of the Strait of Hormuz. The Iranian Health Ministry spokesperson said Saturday that Iran had a peaceful night. The U.S. Central Command has not commented. Millions of Americans are sweltering under a massive heat dome this weekend. The extreme temps expected to last into early next week. France is using a massive cargo aircraft to dump flame retardant on a wildfire near the wine country city of Bordeaux. The fire has forced tens of thousands to evacuate, with wind threatening to push it closer to the city. French Interior Minister says the battle is long and difficult. Soldiers and firefighters are working to contain the blaze, which has reached unprecedented strength. Tropical storm Genevieve strengthens into a hurricane in the Pacific off Mexico. No direct threat to land as of yet. This is SRN News.
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13: Shalom, my holy brothers and sisters. God bless you. This is Rabbi Schneider. Some of us that have had teaching about end time theology hear about how the Antichrist will set himself up as God. I just want to pose this question to you. What if the end of the age is not only centered around a person who has deceived the nations, which will be worshiped, but what if the enemy is setting himself up to be worshiped in our own hearts through exalting ourselves and our own desires above being obedient to the Lord? It's a real thing. And I hear Yeshua say, and few can bear it. Jesus said, unless you lose your life for my sake, you'll not find it. But he that loses his life for my sake shall find it.
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16: Now, you read through that, and you're an Israelite, and you say, I don't ever want to experience that. I will obey the commandments of the Lord. If that is what is going to happen to me, I will obey the commandments of the Lord. I want the blessings. I don't want the curses. And yet, they didn't obey the commandments of the Lord. Why? Because the flesh is weak.
17: Friends, this is going to be a tough message. The blessings that God pours out on the nation of Israel are many. But that's only one side of the story. Sadly, there are substantial implications, curses, when the nation of Israel chose to forsake God. As Pastor Dan has been teaching verse by verse through the 28th chapter of Deuteronomy, we've seen so many of the blessings. Today, not so much. Today, Pastor Dan will share all the awful consequences that Israel faced when, not if, when they chose to disobey him and break the covenant that he made with them. Now here's Pastor Dan in the book of Deuteronomy chapter 28 for today's edition of Ring of Truth.

0: The Lord will send on you cursing, confusion, and rebuke, and all that you set your hand to do, until you are destroyed, and until you perish quickly, because, here's why, the reason, because of the wickedness of your doings, in which you have forsaken me. Verse 20 says, God will send upon the nation cursing and confusion and rebuke. The nation will experience confusion. Just confusion in the nation. There's just be a lot of confusing stuff going on in the nation. And that's God's judgment upon them, because they've turned away from him. God will send rebuke or frustration. God will frustrate everything they attempt. He'll frustrate all their efforts. And again, this is divine judgment. It's not just bad luck or misfortune. It's divine judgment. It says the Lord will send. And when a nation turns from God's ways and embraces unrighteousness and immorality and sin and wickedness, God will judge that nation with confusion in the nation, frustration in the nation because of the wickedness in the nation. And because they have forsaken God who blessed them because of their righteousness. Verse 21, the Lord will make the plague cling to you until he has consumed you from the land which you are going to possess. So they're going to have these diseases that consume their flesh. The Lord will strike you with consumption, with fever, with inflammation, with severe burning fever, with the sword, with scorching, with mildew on their crops is the idea here. They shall pursue you until you perish. Now, the curses are pursuing them. Do you see that? Where before the blessings were pursuing them, now the curses are pursuing after them. Verse 23, and your heavens which are over your head shall be bronze, and the earth which is under you shall be iron. The Lord will change the rain of your land to powder and dust, dust storms because of a lack of rain. From the heaven it shall come down on you until you are destroyed. God, verse 23, is going to turn the heavens into bronze. Bronze is the metal of judgment in the Bible, like the bronze altar. And so the heavens will not give the rain. There's going to be severe drought in the land. And he says here, it's very interesting, and the earth under you shall be iron. You know, Israel has a rainy season in the fall time, October, November. That's known as the early rain. And the purpose of the early rain is to soften the soil so that they can plow the soil and plant their crops, because they have such a long dry season there where it doesn't rain and it's hot and it's sunny and it's dry. The earth becomes very hard and very compact, like iron. And so they need that early rain to soften the earth so that they can plant their crops. If there's no early rain, if God withholds the rain, well then the earth beneath them is going to become like iron. It's going to be like trying to plow through iron to plant their crops, and it's not going to work. It's going to be difficult. Verse 25, the Lord will cause you to be defeated before your enemies. Again, we're just seeing the reverse of the blessing. You shall go out one way against them, and you'll flee seven ways before them. Just chaos on the battlefield and defeat. And you shall become troublesome to all the kingdoms of the earth, where all the kingdoms under the blessings, remember, had awe and respect and fear of Israel. Now they're just trouble. Israel's just trouble. Your carcasses shall be food for all the birds of the air and the beasts of the earth, and no one shall frighten them away. They won't be able to bury their dead that die on the battlefield. You know, every nation, every society throughout human history wants to honor their dead and give their dead a proper burial. Even with the ceasefire agreement with Hamas, between Hamas and Israel, part of that ceasefire agreement is returning the bodies of the hostages that died in captivity. Because There is something in us, you know, that wants to bury our dead. There's something innately in us that knows that we are made in the image of God, and that our physical body has value, and it needs to be honored and buried properly, that the human body is different from a deer that gets hit by a car and is just dead on the side of the road and is just left there. And here, as part of this judgment, their carcasses are just going to remain out in the fields and not receive a proper burial. Verse 27, the Lord will strike you with boils, the boils of Egypt, with tumors, with the scab and with the itch. You don't want the scab or the itch, from which you cannot be healed. Right? So there's going to be these infections and diseases upon the nation that can't be healed. The Lord will strike you with madness and blindness and confusion of heart. There's going to be, mental illness in the nation, madness, blindness, confusion of heart. And you shall grope at noonday as a blind man gropes in darkness. You shall not prosper in your ways. You shall be only oppressed and plundered continually, and no one shall save you. You shall betroth a wife, but another man shall lie with her. You shall build a house, but you shall not dwell in it. You shall plant a vineyard, but shall not gather its grapes. Your ox, which was your main work animal, shall be slaughtered before your eyes, but you shall not eat of it. Your donkey shall be violently taken away from before you. It shall not be restored to you. Your sheep shall be given to your enemies, and you shall have no one to rescue them. Your sons and your daughters shall be given to another people, and your eyes shall look and fail with longing for them all day long, and there shall be no strength in your hand. I think of the book of Daniel, where the Babylonians took away the young sons of Israel, like Daniel, Shadrach, Meshach, Abednego, into captivity. And here we see with this verse, the sons and daughters are taken away from the parents and given to another people and carried off. And you'll watch it happen, and there'll be nothing you can do about it. You'll have no strength to prevent it or stop it or do anything. I can't imagine that kind of pain. I'm just watching your children taken away from you, and there's nothing you can do about it. Verse 33, a nation whom you have not known shall eat the fruit of your land, the produce of your labor, and you shall be only oppressed and crushed continually. So you shall be driven mad because of the sight which your eyes see. And people just will not be able to handle it, what they see happening. It says in the last days that people's hearts will fail them because of the things they see happening on the earth. The Lord will strike you in the knees and on the legs with severe boils, which you cannot be healed, and from the sole of your foot to the top of your head, your whole body will be consumed. The Lord will bring you and the king whom you set over you to a nation which neither you nor your fathers have known, and there you shall serve other gods, wood and stones. Now, notice verse 36, the Lord says, the king whom you set over you, right? He doesn't say, if you set a king over you. He knows that the children of Israel are going to demand a king one day, like the other nations. They will not want God ruling over them. And one day, that king, the king will be led away into captivity. The Assyrians are going to come, the Babylonians are going to come, and lead them into captivity and take them away as slaves. Verse 37, and you shall become an astonishment, a proverb, and a byword among all nations where the Lord will drive you. People will be astonished, shocked, at how this once great, powerful, wealthy, prosperous nation, how it has fallen. It will become a proverb, a teaching tool. Don't forget what happened to Israel. Don't forget how far they fell as a nation. They will become a byword. People will mock them and ridicule them. You shall carry much seed out to the field, but gather little in, for the locust shall consume it. You shall plant vineyards and tend them, but you shall neither drink of the wine nor gather the grapes, for the worm shall eat them. You shall have olive trees throughout all your territory, but you shall not anoint yourself with oil, for your olive shall drop off. And do you catch here what's happening in these verses, where they're doing all the work, tending to their crops, tending to their vineyards, doing all the labor that is necessary for the crops, but then right before harvest time.
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0: You know, they have an infestation of worms. Locusts come and devour the crops, or the olives fall off the trees. There's some kind of blight that affects the olives. So they're putting in all the labor, but it's just futile. Verse 41, you shall beget sons and daughters, but they shall not be yours, for they shall go into captivity. They can be taken as slaves. Locusts shall consume all your trees and the produce of your land. And all of this happens. Everything we're reading about, all of this takes place. Joel talks about the locusts consuming the land. Amos talks about this. And it never occurs to the people, hey, maybe this is the judgment of God. Didn't God warn us back in Deuteronomy 28 that this kind of stuff would happen to us if we turned from Him? Their hearts were so far from God at that point and so hard that they didn't even make the connection of why their nation was having so many problems as a nation. They didn't make a connection that it's because they had forsaken God. Verse 43, the alien who is among you shall rise higher and higher above you, and you shall come down lower and lower. So you have, aliens living in the country, and they're prospering better than the native-born people. He shall lend to you, but you shall not lend to him. He shall be the head, and you shall be the tail. Moreover, all these curses shall come upon you and pursue you and overtake you. You're going to be pursued by curses instead of pursued by blessings until you are destroyed because you did not obey the voice of the Lord your God to keep His commandments and His statutes which He commanded you. And they shall be upon you for a sign and a wonder and on your descendants forever because you did not serve the Lord your God with joy and gladness of heart for the abundance of everything. Right? We should have joy and gladness of heart for God's abundance and blessing in our life. Therefore you shall serve your enemies, whom the Lord will send against you in hunger and thirst and nakedness and in need of everything. And He will put a yoke of iron on your neck until He has destroyed you. Many scholars believe this yoke of iron is referring to the Roman Empire that would come because of because of the book of Daniel, and iron representing the Roman Empire. The Lord will bring a nation against you from afar, from the end of the earth, as swift as the eagle flies, a nation whose language you will not understand. Again, many scholars believe this is referring to the Roman Empire. The Assyrians and the Babylonians spoke Semitic languages like the Hebrews, so it was a similar language. But this is a foreign language that they don't understand. So many think this is referring to Rome, the Romans, who's, by the way, one of their symbols that was on like their ensigns and stuff was the eagle. And it mentions here, as swift as the eagle flies, a nation whose language you will not understand, a nation of fierce countenance, which does not respect the elderly nor show favor to the young, and they shall eat the increase of your livestock and the produce of your land until you are destroyed. They shall not leave your grain or new wine or oil or the increase of your cattle or the offspring of your flocks until they have destroyed you. Verse 52, they shall besiege you at all your gates until your high and fortified walls in which you trust. They're not trusting the Lord. Come down throughout all your land, and they shall besiege you at all your gates throughout all your land, which the Lord your God has given you. You shall eat, notice verse 53, you shall eat the fruit of your own body, the flesh of your sons and your daughters, whom the Lord your God has given you. in the siege and desperate straits in which your enemy shall distress you. The enemy nations like the Assyrians, the Babylonians, and especially the Romans would surround a city, cut off the food supply, cut off the water supply, and just starve out the people. The Romans did this in cities where they would wait years and years and years, just waiting for the people to starve. And the people inside the city would turn to cannibalism, eating their own children. This happened in Jerusalem on more than one occasion. With the Babylonians laying siege to the city, later to the Romans laying siege to the city, and the people inside the city turned to cannibalism, eating their own children. Verse 54, the sensitive and very refined man among you will be hostile toward his brother, toward the wife of his bosom, and toward the rest of his children whom he leaves behind, so that he will not give any of them the flesh of his children whom he will eat, because he has nothing left in the siege and desperate straits in which your enemy shall distress you at all your gates. And so the kindest man among them is going to eat his own children and not share the flesh of his children with the rest of his family. And again, these things happened in their history. Verse 56, the tender and delicate woman among you, who would not venture to set the sole of her foot on the ground because of her delicateness and sensitivity. So this is a woman who always has shoes on. Even when she's in the house, she's always wearing shoes. She'll refuse to the husband of her bosom and to her son and her daughter, her placenta, which comes out from between her feet, and her children whom she bears, for she will eat them secretly for lack of everything in the siege and desperate straits in which your enemy shall distress you at all your gates. You know, archaeologists have actually found in Jerusalem and some of their excavations places where people like dug holes in their homes to create a place where they could hide and eat things. And they've excavated that. They found that. And here, that's what's described here. Verse 58, if you do not carefully observe all the words of this law that are written in this book, that you may fear this glorious and awesome name, the Lord your God, then the Lord will bring upon you and your descendants extraordinary plagues, great and prolonged plagues, and serious and prolonged sicknesses. Moreover, he will bring back on you all the diseases of Egypt, of which you were afraid, and they shall cling to you, referring back to the plagues of Egypt in the Exodus. Also, every sickness and every plague which is not written in this book of the law will the Lord bring upon you until you are destroyed. Even sicknesses and plagues you've never even heard of are going to come upon you. You shall be left few in number, whereas you were as the stars of heaven in multitude, because you would not obey the voice of the Lord your God. And it shall be that just as the Lord rejoiced over you to do you good and multiply you, so the Lord will rejoice over you to destroy you and bring you to nothing, and you shall be plucked from off the land which you go to possess. Then the Lord will scatter you among all peoples from one end of the earth to the other. So this is not referring to the Assyrian captivity or the Babylonian captivity. The Roman captivity scattered the Jews all over the earth. And there you shall serve other gods which neither you nor your fathers have known, wood and stone. And among those nations you shall find no rest, nor shall the sole of your foot have a resting place. But there the Lord will give you a trembling heart and failing eyes and anguish of soul. Your life shall hang in doubt before you. You shall fear day and night and have no assurance of life. In the morning you shall say, oh, that it were evening. And at evening you shall say, oh, that it were morning. You know, you're just trying to get through the night. Survive the day, survive the night. Because of the fear which terrifies your heart, and because of the sight which your eyes see, and the Lord will take you back to Egypt in ships. He's going to put you back in captivity in Egypt. And the Romans did this. When the Romans conquered Jerusalem in 70 AD, they took many Jews as slaves and sent some of them by ship to Egypt as slaves. He says, and the Lord will take you back to Egypt in ships by the way which I said to you, you shall never see it again. And there you shall be offered for sale to your enemies as male and female slaves, but no one will buy you. Now, you read through that, and you're an Israelite, and you say, I don't ever want to experience that. I will obey the commandments of the Lord. If that is what is going to happen to me, I will obey the commandments of the Lord. I want the blessings. I don't want the curses. And yet, they didn't obey the commandments of the Lord. Why? Because the flesh is weak. Again, it doesn't matter how explicit God gets in telling them what will happen to them if they disobey. Man is sinful by nature. Man has the nature of Adam, and we naturally tend toward rebellion and disobedience to God. Our flesh does not want to obey God. This is why you have to be born again. This is why God must give us a new heart, a heart that desires to obey, and a mind that desires to obey. This is why God must put His Spirit in us, so that the Holy Spirit of God can cause us to walk in His ways, because we are too weak to do it. It doesn't matter how bad the consequences will be. Our flesh is just too weak to do it. And so God, in His grace and His mercy, makes a new covenant through Jesus Christ, where Jesus Christ pays for our sins through His blood on the cross. He takes the curses for us, and then He gives us a new heart and a new mind, and He puts His Holy Spirit in us, and the Holy Spirit now causes us to walk in His ways.
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4: With SRN News, I'm Ron Taylor. Iran said there were no U.S. strikes overnight for the first time in nearly 2 weeks as tensions remain high over control of the Strait of Hormuz. The Iranian Health Ministry spokesperson said Saturday that Iran had a peaceful night. The U.S. Central Command has not commented. Millions of Americans are sweltering under a massive heat dome this weekend, the extreme temps expected to last into early next week. France is using a massive cargo aircraft to dump flame retardant on a wildfire near the wine country city of Bordeaux. The fire has forced tens of thousands to evacuate, with wind threatening to push it closer to the city. French Interior Minister says the battle is long and difficult. Soldiers and firefighters are working to contain the blaze, which has reached unprecedented strength. Tropical storm Genevieve strengthens into a hurricane in the Pacific off Mexico. No direct threat to land as of yet. This is SRN News.
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6: I want you for a moment to think of someone you know that you can't even imagine being a Christian. Maybe it's your father or your mother. Maybe it's your son or your daughter. Maybe it's an angry, contentious neighbor. You're thinking they could never come to believe in Jesus. Oh, they could. Listen to this. No one is beyond the reach

0: God has given us mere humans the opportunity to participate in giving life. A mom and dad bring life into this world with their newborn baby. And as believers, we have the privilege of bringing the message of new life to people as we share Christ. But some folks are not easily persuaded. They're stuck in their sin and don't want to move. Well, today on A New Beginning, Pastor Greg Laurie points out how we can reach the unreachable. It's a part of his series called Refresh.
1: So I want to look for a few moments with you at the greatest revival in human history. And it took place in the city of Nineveh. And of course, the man that God used to bring this revival about was named Jonah. You see, God came to Jonah and he said, I want you to go to the city of Nineveh and I want you to preach the message that I give you to them. And Jonah flat out refused. Why? Nineveh was a wicked city. Nineveh was known for their atrocities and their intense cruelty that they would demonstrate toward their enemies. And Nineveh, the capital of Assyria, they were the avowed enemies of Israel. Therefore, Jonah wanted nothing to do with them. He had no concern for their souls. It didn't concern him that God would judge this nation. In fact, it was his hope that God would judge this nation. So Jonah literally bought a fare on a boat going the opposite direction. Well, that didn't work out so well for him. God sent a big storm and then a big fish, and he gave Jonah a big spanking. And there in the belly of the fish, Jonah called out to the Lord. And then God gave him a second chance. Jonah 2:10 says, the Lord spoke to the fish, and it vomited Jonah onto dry land. And the word of the Lord came to Jonah the second time, saying, go to Nineveh, that great city, and preach to them the message that I give to you. So here was Jonah now, repentant and regurgitated, righteous and ralphed. He was bleached and beached. He was victorious and vomited. And one more, he was regurgitated and revived.

0: Imagine if you were laying around at the beach in Nineveh and you saw this sight. In comes this massive beast cruising through the water. It comes right to the shore. It opens up his mouth, makes a retching sound, and out rolls Jonah. Ta-da! His skin was probably bleached from the gastric juices in the whale's belly. And here's this message. In 40 days, Nineveh is going to be overthrown. So Jonah has prayed in the belly of the beast. Now he's preached to the city of Nineveh, walking through their streets. What happens next? You need to go now to Jonah chapter 3, verse 5, and we read this amazing story. The people of Nineveh believed God's message from the greatest to the least and declared a fast and put on burlap to show their sorrow. When the king of Nineveh heard what Jonah was saying, he stepped down from his throne and took off his royal robes and dressed himself in burlap and sat on a heap of ashes. And everyone prayed earnestly to God. And when God saw what they had done, how they had put a stop to their evil ways, he changed his mind and did not carry out the destruction he had threatened. This is a stunning turnaround. An entire city filled with thousands of people turn to God en masse, and a revival takes place, and the judgment of God is turned away. It just shows us that no one is beyond the reach of God. I want you for a moment to think of someone you know that you can't even imagine being a Christian. It's hard for you to even picture them holding a Bible and saying something like, "Praise the Lord." But listen to this. No one is beyond the reach of God. Maybe it's your father or your mother. Maybe it's your son or your daughter. Maybe it's someone you know that gives you a hard time at work. Maybe it's an angry, contentious neighbor. Maybe it's a public figure. You're thinking they could never come to believe in Jesus. Oh, they could. And you need to start praying for them that God will reach them. Again, this was a revival. God told these people 40 days judgment was coming and they repented. God tells us in 2 Chronicles 7:14, if my people which are called by my name will humble themselves and pray and seek my face and turn from their wicked ways, then I will hear from heaven and forgive their sin and heal their land. Listen, if you want to see a revival, just do revival-like things. Don't overly mystify this. Just do those things that you know you should be doing as a follower of Jesus Christ. Let me go back to comparing this to maybe the romance between a man and a woman. You know, when you're first taking a girl out as a guy, you want to make a good impression on her. So you actually shower and your shirt is clean and you show her great respect. And maybe as you pick her up, you open the door of the car for her, and then you go to the restaurant, you pull out the chair for her, you take her to a nice French restaurant, then you get married, and things change a little bit. You still open the door for the car, but you just close it before she's all the way in. You pull the chair out in the restaurant, but you let her fall, and then you point at her and laugh, and you take her to French restaurants. The last one you took her to was, I think it was Jacques in the Box, or the Golden Arches. I don't know, but something's happened. You've sort of slipped away. Go back and do those romantic things again, so to speak, if you want your marriage to be strong. Heard a story about a woman that wanted to divorce her husband in the worst way. She went to an attorney and said, "I want to divorce my husband, but I want this to hurt him. I want him to feel a lot of pain." And the attorney said, "Oh, really? Well, okay. I have a plan for you." He says, "For the next 3 months, I want you to smother your husband with affection. Compliment him constantly. Tell him what a great guy he is, how much you care for him. And then when that time has come to an end, you'll drop the divorce papers on him. He won't know what happened. He won't see it coming. It'll even be more painful." She says, "I'll do it." And so for the next 3 months, she complimented her husband, affirmed her husband, told her husband how much she loved and appreciated him. And when the 3 months came to a close, the attorney called her and said, "All right, let's get this divorce started." She said, "Divorce? We're going on our second honeymoon." You see, the point is, She did what she probably should have been doing all along. And in the same way in our life as Christians, when we're doing the things we should always be doing every day, getting up and reading the Bible, having a prayer life, being involved in our church, sharing our faith, when we do these things, it fuels the fire of revival and keeps that fire burning. But when we neglect those things, we begin to fade.
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1: Now, Pastor Greg continues his helpful insight on personal evangelism from the message called The Refreshing Power of Revival.
0: Is there somebody that God has called you to reach that you don't want to reach because you have a discomfort talking to a person like that? I've told you before that my mother was married and divorced 7 times, right? And after I became a Christian and a pastor, the Lord spoke to my heart to go back to these husbands of my mother and share the gospel with them. It didn't always go so well. There was one guy who was especially cruel to my mom. He lived in Hawaii. I'll call him Eddie. And he beat my mother and almost killed her. And in fact, one night he knocked her unconscious with a wooden statue. And as I saw her laying on the floor bleeding, I thought my mother had died. She left him after that. And I had a very hard heart toward this man, even after I was an adult. And I was over in Hawaii preaching at the Waikiki Shell. And someone said, Greg, you remember your old dad, Eddie? Yes. He lives right across from the Waikiki Shell. And you know what? He's not doing well. His health is failing. If you'd like to say something to him, I said, I'm good. I don't want to say anything to him. And I felt directed by the Lord to go meet with him. So I took my wife, Kathy, over there, and we sat in his tiny little apartment. He used to live in a beautiful palatial home. And there he was in great pain, obviously, not doing well in life. And I told him what Christ had done for me and how he had changed me. And I said, I would like to invite you to come over here, just across the street, basically, and hear me speak. And he said, no, I can drive you over if you like it. No, he wanted nothing to do with it. So I thought, see, that's why I don't even try to reach these guys. But then there was another guy my mom married named Oscar Laurie. He adopted me. And I always loved this man because he treated me as a father should treat a son. But my mom left him. In fact, she left him and we flew over to Hawaii when she married Eddie. So I was getting out of school in New Jersey and the car was packed up with our suitcases. And I said, where are we going? She said, Hawaii. I said, where's dad? She said, he's not coming. And I didn't see him for the rest of my childhood. But after I was a young pastor, I sought him out, found him living in New Jersey. And I said, let's get some lunch together. He said, oh no, come to my home. We'd like to, you know, get to see you and know you again. And I'll introduce you to my new wife, Barbara. So I took the train out with Kathy and our oldest son, Christopher, to New Jersey there, Red Bank, New Jersey. And he was waiting at the station and I remembered him immediately. And before I knew it, I was calling him dad again. And one night we were sitting at the table and his wife made us a beautiful Italian meal. And she said to me, Greg, tell me how you became a Christian. And then how did you become a minister? And as I shared my story, my dad was just staring at me, not really responding. Oh, by the way, I left out something. He used to be an attorney. So I felt like I was standing before a judge giving my testimony. And I didn't seem like it was going very well. Another thing I left out was my father had just had a heart attack only a short time before and was having serious heart problems and even blacked out at the wheel of his car. And so he was on a restricted diet and he was exercising a lot. So he's listening. I tell my story of how I came to Christ, and then the dinner was done, and Oscar, my father who adopted me, said, Greg, let's walk in the morning. I said, okay. He knocked on the door of my room at 6 o'clock in the morning, New Jersey time, 3 o'clock in the morning, California time. I was still pretty groggy. And as we're walking along in the park, he says, "Greg, I was listening very carefully to what you said last night." And I said, "Yeah." And he said, "I would like to give my life to Jesus Christ." Boy, did I wake up fast. It was like a double espresso. I said, "Well, Dad, maybe you don't understand what I said. Let me go over it again." And I went over it again. He says, "Yes, I want Jesus to come into my life." And I said, "Well, what we need to do is pray." And he drops to his knees. We're in the middle of a park. We're just walking at this point. He drops to his knees. I wasn't going to get on my knees, but since he was on his knees, I got on my knees and I led him in this prayer. And Christ came into his life and he lived 15 more years, got involved in the church, was a leader in his church. Amazing. Amazing story. But, you know, I didn't really want to reach these men that my mother was married to, but I had to leave my comfort zone and go to them. Maybe there's someone like that that you're thinking of right now that you need to reach. Well, bringing this message to a close, God gave a second chance to Nineveh, and God loves to give second chances. The Lord does not want to bring judgment, but we know this. Every nation's days are numbered. Every great world empire that has been on this planet, they had a beginning, a middle, and an end. And the same will happen to the United States of America in God's timing. But here's what we're praying for. One more great spiritual awakening. Maybe two more. Maybe three or four more. That's up to the Lord. But our job, our mission is similar to Jonah. We are to proclaim the good news and tell people that there is a God who loves them. It's a message of mercy, but it is also a message that says there's judgment if we reject that mercy. Classic example, John 3:16 offers both the forgiveness and the ramifications of not accepting that forgiveness. Jesus says, "For God so loved the world, he gave his only begotten son, and whosoever believes in him should not perish, but have everlasting life." So here's the message of love, for God so loved the world that he gave. Here's the message of judgment. Whoever believes in him should not perish. So if I don't believe in him, I'll perish. If I don't believe in him, I'll face the judgment of God. Romans 6:23 is similar. First, there's a message of judgment. The wages of sin is death. But then the loving offer of forgiveness. But the gift of God is eternal life through Jesus Christ our Lord. Years ago, I was walking down the street in Hawaii. Now, I was a young pastor at this point. The guy was holding a sign. It said, "The wages of sin is death." And he was yelling to the people, "God hates you and God will judge you." And I watched this guy for a few minutes and I thought, he's misrepresenting the Lord. So I walked up to him and I said, "Excuse me." And he's still yelling, "God hates you and he'll judge you." "Excuse me." "Yeah, what? What do you want?" "You know, why don't you put the rest of that verse? It is true that it says the wages of sin is death, but the rest of it says, but the gift of God is eternal life through Jesus Christ our Lord." Then he told me God was going to judge me. Well, he was misrepresenting God. Yes, it is true judgment can come, but it's also true that Jesus Christ took the judgment of God on the cross of Calvary in our place. So we don't have to face it. God spared Nineveh. God extended mercy to Nineveh. A spiritual awakening happened in Nineveh. One person put it this way, quote, "If God could bring a mighty revival in Nineveh with no better representative than Jonah and no more gospel than he preached in their streets, he can surely do the same thing for America," end quote. Jesus actually validated the story of Jonah. And he said, as Jonah was 3 days and three nights in the whale, so will the Son of Man be 3 days and three nights on the heart of the earth. Here's what Christ was saying. Just as Jonah was in the belly of that beast, so I, the Son of God, will be crucified on a cross and I'll rise again from the dead. He validated the story and used it as a picture of his own death and resurrection. Listen, Jesus died for you. Jesus absorbed God's judgment that you should have absorbed and that I should have absorbed, and he died in my place. Again, God loved you so much, he gave his only begotten son, and whoever believes in him should not perish, but have everlasting life. Have you asked Christ to come into your life? Have you asked him to forgive you of your sin? Do you have the hope right now that you will go to heaven when you die? If not, wouldn't you like to have it right now? Have you been running from God like Jonah? That needs to stop. Stop running from him and run to him. If you've never asked Jesus into your life, you can do it right here, right now. So if you want your sin forgiven, if you want to know that you'll go to heaven when you die, if you want Jesus Christ to be your Savior and your Lord and your friend, why don't you just pray this prayer after me? Pray these words, Lord Jesus, I know that I am a sinner. I'm sorry for that sin. I turn from it now, and I choose to follow you from this moment forward. Thank you for hearing this prayer and answering this prayer. In Jesus' name I pray. Amen.

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0: Well, Pastor Greg, George Whitfield's story is told in this new movie, A Great Awakening, which we're making available to our listeners right now. He was an itinerant evangelist in the 18th century. He traveled throughout the 13 colonies preaching the gospel. And for 30 years, he did this. I'm thinking you and old George might have had a lot to talk about.
9: Yes. Well, yeah, there's some similarities between us. You know, I didn't have a voice like his, that's for sure. His voice was so powerful, he could be heard in person by 25,000 people without amplification. I can't even imagine that. You know, there was one year we were doing a Harvest Crusade, and for some reason, the sound went out. Well, we found out later what it was. Someone unplugged the PA system. It was as simple as that. They unplugged it. But anyway, so I'm in the middle of preaching. In fact, I'm at the end of my message, getting ready to give the invitation, and the sound goes off, and I thought I'll speak anyway. No one could hear me. No one. It was so hard. But I think of George Whitfield and that booming voice that God gave him. But George was called to be an evangelist. I'm called to do the same. An evangelist is someone that proclaims the gospel and calls people to Christ. And I think it's an important role in the church. In more contemporary times, Billy Graham is the name that comes to mind as the great evangelist that God used in our nation. Well, go back a few years, in fact, go back a lot of years to the 1700s, and the Billy Graham of his day, George Whitfield, reached people. In fact, he was so effective, they had no media except for print media, of course, the newspaper. But somehow, George Whitfield, because of his endless preaching and his tireless proclamation of the gospel, was able to reach 80% of the colonial population. That's a lot of people. Pretty much everybody knew his name. But the main thing that Whitfield wanted to emphasize was not his name, but the name that is above all names, the name of Jesus Christ. So you need to know this story. And we have it available for you in this amazing new film called A Great Awakening. It was so popular, they had to extend the theatrical run because the word of mouth was spreading and more people wanted to see it. Now you can have your own copy of A Great Awakening so you can watch it whenever you want and watch it over and over again and show it to your family, show it to your friends, show it to whoever you think would like to see it. You're going to love this. This is one of the best resources we've ever offered. So get your copy of A Great Awakening for your gift of any size. Dave, tell him more about that.
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10: Hi, I'm Mark Finley with Hope Lives 365. The book of Proverbs gives political and religious and educational leaders some very wise instruction. It says in Proverbs 14, verse 34, righteousness exalts a nation, and sin is a reproach to any people. Some time ago, I met with the vice president of one of the large South American nations. As we met together, we prayed together, and I quoted this text to him, pointing out that nations are great because nations are good. And when a nation ceases to be good, it ceases to be great. And that's true in all of our lives. Goodness comes when we are great before God. Remember, greatness and goodness are linked together.
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13: With SRN News, I'm Ron Taylor. Millions of Americans are sweltering under a massive heat dome this weekend. The extreme temps are expected to last into early next week. Highs in Phoenix reached 118 Saturday, while Texas and much of the rest of the interior southwest also around 100 degrees. Forecasters say triple-digit temperatures are possible as far north as the Dakotas and Minnesota. Iran says there were no U.S. strikes overnight for the first time in nearly 2 weeks as tensions remain high over the control of the Strait of Hormuz. The Iranian Health Ministry spokesperson said Saturday that Iran had a peaceful night. The U.S. Central Command has not commented. Sirens, however, sounded early Saturday in Saudi Arabia's Yanbu and Jizan provinces in an alert over a potential danger, which was later lifted. Bahrain also sounded missile alerts. This is SRN News.
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19: 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He's got all the weapons. He's got all the power. 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
20: 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I'm David Jay, thanking you for joining us today as we listen, learn, and are challenged by God's Word, the Bible. 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Anchored in the conviction that our rights come from God, not from government. And that foundation is worth knowing. In The American Story, The Beginnings, Tim and David Barton take you back to the documents, the decisions, and the faith that shaped this country from its very first days. This isn't revisionist history. 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Now, Peter was, of course, a disciple of Jesus Christ who later on became the leader of the first church. And throughout his ministry, Peter lovingly cared for others and faithfully pursued his passion to spread the gospel to those all around him. Peter understood the power of God's love, and he set an example for all true believers to live by. Now, as we continue in this final section of chapter 5, we're going to see how the early church had become well aware of satanic and demonic activity. Satan's goal is to blind us to reality. So he dresses up to look like us and sound like us and even hangs around us just to see where he can trip us up. It's why we must never underestimate his power. It takes the spiritual disciplines of being sober and diligent to keep him from getting a foothold in our lives. So today, on day 2 of this message, Pastor Jack goes on to say that we often fail to pay attention to the warnings. Satan will roar his lies and threats to try to intimidate us. But unless we know the truth, Satan will deceive us simply because of our ignorance. And unless we stop him, he's going to repeat his lies over and over again until we believe them to be true. And now with his message called The Second Biggest Problem in Your Life, Part 2, here's pastor and Bible teacher Jack Hibbs.
19: The Bible tells us in the book of Romans that we have an advocate. What comes to mind when you hear the word advocate? An attorney. We have an attorney whose name is Jesus. Satan's shooting his mouth off, probably saying a bunch of truths against us anyway. Jesus walks up and says, Father, it's okay. Maybe he even leans on the bench and says, Dad, Fred's with me. Fred called out to me years ago. He believes I died on the cross and rose again from the dead. Fred, trust me. Yeah, he's having a rough go, but he's not who he used to be. He's certainly not going to be this when I'm done with him. But Father, he belongs to me. My blood is upon his life. And Satan walks away with his bent, crooked fingers and nose and goes to hunt down some other believer to try to ruin their lives. Earlier, I kind of not really played with you a moment ago. If you were not a Christian, the truth of the matter is you don't need Satan to condemn you. The Bible tells us that your sins that you've sinned against God are all stored on God's grand hard drive. God stores all your sins in his cloud. And yet the Bible tells us that if you come to Christ and invite him into your life, that you'll, first of all, experience a transformation, a conversion of your soul, which you can read about it, you can talk about it, but you don't know anything about it until you experience it yourself. And in that moment of redemption, your sins are washed away, your guilt is alleviated, and you're now declared a child of God. And I hope you've experienced that. If you're a believer today, the Bible tells us that our enemy walks about roaring. Look at the third consideration of verse 8. And that is failing to heed the warnings of the enemy. Christian, I'm talking to you. I'm speaking with you. He says he's like a roaring lion seeking whom he may devour. Roaring. The word roaring is an interesting word. It means to remember or to remind. You say, wouldn't roaring mean loud? Oh, it's loud when it needs to be loud. That's not the point. And listen, it means to remind others. To remind, it means to intimidate. It means to defeat before the battle happens, to defeat. Wouldn't it be great if you could win a war before the battle even happens? That's how you want to fight a war. This is a little side note, but you know, we have warriors all over the world, literally all over the world, foiling attempts to attack you in the nations of origin. Did you know that? You see, why do we do that? Because it's easier to fight a battle for our freedom when someone across the sea wants to destroy us and they're making plans. You need to stop them there before they try to do it here. It's called self-defense. Nations know this. And so does the enemy. And so should the church. You want to foil the attack of the enemy on his soil, not on ours. The Bible tells us, though, something very interesting. We don't have that luxury as Christians. The Bible tells us that our enemy, it presupposes he's very near you. Watch this. Have you ever seen or heard somebody? Oh, I don't believe this stuff. This is ridiculous. Oh, he's very near you. Oh, this is silly. Who believes in this stuff? I believe in science, which is hilarious. But he uses all kinds of stuff like that. Oh, he's near you. But for the life of the believer, he's very near us for other reasons. But the word to roar or to be roaring, to intimidate. Now, I did a little research on Smithsonian and National Geographic, and I went to some AfricanGame.com thing to learn about lions. And I didn't know this, but did you know that lions' vocal cords are shaped different than most all other animals of the wild kingdom? And they're shaped in such a way that they resonate with very little air passing over them. They resonate. They have an incredible ability to make that roar. And by the way, in all types of decibels and levels. And some lions have been recorded, listen, 5 miles away, they could be heard roaring. So I'm going to ask you a question. Why would a lion roar? We've all seen a lion, or well, maybe not. Well, you've seen the lion roar on MGM or Universal, whatever that. You know, and say, "Oh, the movie's going to start." But have you been like to the San Diego Wild Animal Park or something? And you'll hear them roar. You know, no matter what you're doing, you can be eating an ice cream cone, walking through the park, and you hear the roar. And no matter where you're at, you go like this. Even though it's in a cage. Or no, actually, it's not in the cage. You're in the cage. It's out loose. But when it does that, you just stop. Did you hear that? Did you hear that? So listen, they know. They tell us as much as they can know what a lion means. When it roars, it's number one saying, "This is my place. If you can hear me, it's mine." Think about Satan roaring over your life. If you're a believer or not, I think he likes to roar louder in a believer's life, trying to intimidate you with a lie. "You belong to me." Well, that's not true. Listen, it's such a roar and it's so impressive and your chest shakes when that sound waves hit you. What's to keep you from believing that he's telling you the truth is only the word of God. I'm bought by the blood of the Lamb. Jesus is my Lord. I confess that Christ died on the cross. He rose again from the dead exactly as the prophets foretold, exactly as Rome recorded it. I believe that. Satan, you must flee from me. You have no presence here. That is a roaring tactic. That is an intimidating tactic. And I cannot, in Christ, allow intimidation. That's fear, and I won't go there. I can't go there. Do not let the enemy intimidate you. The enemy is loud. They make a lot of noise. And he roars to announce, if you can hear me, you're in my territory. And the second thing is this. A lion roars to announce that it has just got its prey. It's a victory. You know, if you live in Chino Hills, I live in Chino Hills. It doesn't matter if it's summer or winter here. In the evenings, very loud sometimes, unfortunately, too close, even in our yards. Southern California has very big, very, very formidable coyotes. I mean, if you look at our coyotes, they look like wolves. They're big. They're not like other parts of our country. We've got big ones. And why are they so big? Because they're eating all your cats. They're eating all of our dogs. Saw a coyote going up our street. Genius. It was a fairly big dog. Two coyotes, shoulder to shoulder, with the dog in their mouths. Working as a team. But you'll hear them. Will you not hear them in the early evening or in the early hours of the morning? And that screaming howl they put out? They're celebrating, most often a kill. And a lion will do that. Imagine one soul that dies without Christ. I wonder what kind of celebration and dance takes place in the halls of hell. When a soul is taken forever captive, the music Satan must play, the dance, the singing, the howling that they must do when a soul has been taken from the love of God, from the grasp of salvation. That person never made a decision and died. The Bible says in the book of Hebrews chapter 9, verse 27, for it is appointed unto every man once to die, and then comes the judgment. There's no second choice. When you breathe your last, it's over. Some of you have been taught there's a purgatory type of system, insane, invented by man, not in the Bible. Well, you know, I just think I'll just live my next life and then the next one and then the next one until I get it right. Lie from the enemy. The Bible's very clear.
1: 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And now, let's get back to today's message. Once again, here's Pastor Jack.
19: And then there's a third thing about roaring, the roaring lion. And this is the creepiest of them all in my book. Most biblical in my book. Did you know, and you've seen this, you've seen zebras running around on these shows, and you've seen giraffes, and you've seen the gazelle and all this stuff down at the water hole, and everybody seems to be getting along fine. And do you know what you see just walking in the background? A lion. Have you seen that? And he's not going like this. He's not going like a bush. He's not doing that. He's just walking. No one seems to care. And he's going, oh, oh. And he'll roar. Nobody moves. They're still eating. They're still drinking. And this third reason freaks me out. He goes around, always make a noise. Why? Because when you hear something after a while, exactly, you become accustomed to it. Can you imagine a little baby zebra? Mommy, mommy, what's that? That guy's always shooting his mouth off. That's the big lion. Ooh. He's going to get us. No, he's always making noise and yeah, and roaring and stuff. And then that, look, isn't that just like how the enemy is? Just, hey, what? Like, you know, man. And you just tune it out after a while. And it takes a millisecond for him to grab you by the throat. He gets that close. He's able to do that. He's seeking whom he may devour. He's calculated. It's what he does. He shouts like that. In a way, it's kind of like a Goliath tactic, isn't it? Every day, Goliath got up and yelled at Israel, hey, a bunch of losers. You girls going to come out and fight me today? Big Goliath standing up there. What man can come against me? And he's just on and on and on. They all got used to it, except one guy shows up to bring his brother's lunch. Remember? One kid shows up and says, what is this noise? Oh, that's Goliath. We don't pay attention anymore. Well, David did, and the rest is history, man. Be careful. Be careful. That's how he works. In Luke chapter 22, verse 31, the Bible tells us that Jesus reveals some incredible intel of the underworld. Jesus says to Peter, "Simon, Simon, Satan has asked for you." Yes. "Hi, Jesus, it's Satan. Can I have Peter for lunch?" Can you imagine? "I'm just here to eat Peter. I'd like to kill him, please. Thank you." "Satan's asked for you," Jesus tells Peter, "that he may sift you as wheat." And then Jesus says, "I've prayed for you, Peter. I just want you to know, I've prayed for you. When you return, strengthen your brothers." I believe that's what he's doing in this epistle. He's strengthening his brothers, you and I, because Satan did latch into him. Now, granted, Jesus didn't throw Peter to the lions. What happened was Peter threw himself right in there. When he stands and he says, on the night of Jesus' betrayal, and you know how human this is, Jesus says, "All of you are going to be offended because you know me tonight." You just see Peter, bunch of weaklings. His next word, "Jesus, though all forsake you, I will never forsake you." And what does he wind up doing? Exactly that. That's the sifting. Looking for a way to see where you'll trip. Listen, Christian, what's your weak point? You ought to write it down. And you ought to strengthen yourself against that. Second thing, look at the second argument. We're in verse 9 now, is Satan's ability to lull you to sleep in all kinds of ways. But it's number one is to keep you from the word of God. Look at verse 9. It says, this is our response, resist him steadfast in the faith. I love that. Number one, resist, steadfast, 2 and 3, faith. Look at the verb, faith. Faith is an active word, and it lives out or plays out this way, resist him. Church, listen, respond. Resist who? Satan. But wait, I didn't think we were a match for him. Well, we're not a match for him. But the Bible calls us to resist him, to be on guard. Remember a few weeks ago, on guard, watching, looking, always loaded, always waiting to resist him. That the Christian knows in this world of ours that he's always behind something, so to speak. Now, I need to qualify that. Don't go and live your life like some people who are terrorized by the enemy and think that there's a demon behind every door. That's bizarre. I'm just talking about being vigilant and on guard, of course. But you want to be like that because, listen, it's easy to go to sleep. Maybe we've all done it. When we're not resisting the enemy, when we're not steadfast, we depart from an active faith. And this word resist is a great word. It means to get yourself into a position and take your stand. It implies that we've been retreating, running from the, we're on our way, let's get out of here. And you stop and turn around. And it's one of those things where I'm going to hold my ground. I'm not going to move anymore. This is it. Wow. It would be, like every man's last stand. That's it. I'm not going to go down this road anymore. I am going to stand for my wife, or I'm going to stand for my family. Wow. If something's going to take my wife or take my kids, I'm going to hold my ground and defend my home. Resist. James 4:7 says, therefore, here's the key. How do you resist the devil? Here's the prerequisite. It's very simple. Submit to God. God's got all the tools. He's got all the weapons. He's got all the power. Does he not? Submit to God. Submit to God, says the Bible. James 4:7. Submit to God. Resist the devil. Read Brent. And he might leave. He might flee. He must flee. He has to leave. We could have had some like holograms floating through the sanctuary to freak you out or something, you know, to kind of keep you awake. Resist. So, what does that look like? Resist. Well, once, first of all, that I humble myself under the mighty hand of God, if I submit to God, I mean, I hate to put it so simply, but how about this? Dad, father, I'm getting hit here. And I'm coming under your protective care. Submit to God.
4: It means surrender some stuff. Take what you think is power, give it to God. You don't have it. Some sort of strength, you don't have it. It'll do nothing against the enemy. Submit to God. Resist the devil. So you resist him the same way Jesus resisted the devil. With this very word. And so this is kind of cool. Are you ready? I'll just cover some of it, not all of it, but you can read it later. This is your homework. It's Ephesians chapter 6. Today you can read this before you go to bed or on your way home in the car. Ephesians 6:10 says, "Finally, my brethren, be strong in the Lord and the power of his might." Notice that. I love it. Be strong in the Lord and in the power of his might. Isn't that great? "Put on the whole armor of God that you may be able to stand against the wiles of the devil. For we do not wrestle against flesh and blood, but against principalities." This is creepy. Principalities, these are invisible spiritual agents that have territories. Like there's a real city limit to the town you live in. The spiritual realm has city limits, regions, against powers, against the rulers of the darkness of this age. Invisible things. Against the spiritual host of wickedness in the heavenly places, or they dwell, they operate in the invisible world, the atmosphere, but that which is invisible. Therefore, verse 13, "Take up the whole armor of God, that you may be able to withstand in the evil day, and having done all to stand," he goes on to say, "stand therefore," but skip down to verse 16. Here it is. "Above all, taking the shield of faith." So how important is your faith, Christian? If you don't have faith, you're a sitting duck. And you know how every week, you probably don't even hear it anymore, I say, "Read your Bible. Let's read our Bible. Got to stay in the Bible. The Bible. The Bible." Romans 10:17 says, "Faith comes by hearing, hearing the word of God." You want bigger faith? Read the word and or have the word read to you. What happens? Faith grows supernaturally. You have a commute tomorrow? You're going to drive to LA tomorrow? You're going to San Diego tomorrow? What are you doing tomorrow? Put on the Bible. Turn everything off, put on the Bible. Listen to it. Guess what happens? Your faith is growing and you don't even know it. It's supernatural. Your faith will grow. Immerse yourself in the word. But let's keep reading. Best part's coming up. "Shield of faith, with which you will be able to quench some of the fiery darts." All of them. And again, that implies the Satan and his workers. Think of it this way. Pulls out that arrow, dips the tip of the arrow in anger, impatience, power. Dips it in lust. Dips it in allurements. Dips it in the smell of his cologne. Or the smell of her perfume. If it hits you, then the temptation has taken root. But if you have the shield of faith up, if you're ready, it's going to go. And he says, so graphically, that you'll be able to quench all the fiery darts of the wicked one, verse 17, and the helmet of salvation. Thank God, salvation protects our head. And here it is, the sword of the Spirit, which is the word of God. I love that. Sword of the Spirit.
20: 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The Second Biggest Problem in Your Life, Part 2. 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
13: With SRN News, I'm Ron Taylor. Millions of Americans are sweltering under a massive heat dome this weekend. The extreme temps are expected to last into early next week. Highs in Phoenix reached 118 Saturday, while Texas and much of the rest of the interior southwest also around 100 degrees. Forecasters say triple-digit temperatures are possible as far north as the Dakotas and Minnesota. Iran says there were no U.S. strikes overnight for the first time in nearly 2 weeks as tensions remain high over the control of the Strait of Hormuz. The Iranian Health Ministry spokesperson said Saturday that Iran had a peaceful night. The U.S. Central Command has not commented. Sirens, however, sounded early Saturday in Saudi Arabia's Yanbu and Jizan provinces in an alert over a potential danger, which was later lifted. Bahrain also sounded missile alerts. This is SRN News.
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27: 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We're holding our meetings in Mwanza in Tanzania. A lady was brought to the meetings who had been hexed by a witch doctor. 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She was brought to our meetings. She had suffered for years with this pain, couldn't walk, excruciating pain. Our prayer group gathered around her. 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We saw before our eyes a mighty miracle as God healed this woman. Jesus still works.
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2: Hello and welcome to another great day here on Cornerstone Connection with Pastor Gary Hamrick. I'm Philip Keller and you're in store for a real surprise today. Maybe even a bit of a shock. You may not know this, but there's a relationship between the day of Pentecost in Acts chapter 2 and the giving of the law to the Israelites in Exodus chapter 20. There are some beautiful parallels and a few alarming contrasts. And Pastor Gary has it all for you today. You know, when you study the Acts of the Apostles, it reads like the script for an action movie. Heroes, villains, beauty, terror. It's all right there as the early church leaders joined in the service and in the suffering of the Lord Jesus Christ. There's so much here it can be hard to keep up with. And that's the reason why we've put together a free study guide. To get your copy, just text the word ACTS, that's A-C-T-S, to the number 84828 from your mobile phone. 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That's the keyword ACTS, and that number again is 84828. You can also download your copy at our website, cornerstoneconnection.cc. And now that you've got that, from Cornerstone Chapel in Leesburg, Virginia, here's Pastor Gary Hamrick with today's Cornerstone Connection, the day of Pentecost.
3: God has been unveiling his plans for the world in chronological order through the ancient Jewish feasts. Now, what do I mean by that? Jesus died, he was crucified on the feast of Passover, the feast when lambs were offered as an atoning sacrifice at the Temple Mount in Jerusalem. There at the same time, coinciding with the sacrifice of lambs at Passover, was the Lamb who died for the sins of the world, Jesus Christ, being crucified on a cross. Jesus dies. 3 days later, he rises from the dead. That day happens to be another feast on the Jewish calendar, and it's the Feast of First Fruits, when the Jews would present the first of the harvest in the temple of the Lord to thank him for his blessings. Jesus rises on the Feast of First Fruits, in effect saying, I am the first of many to follow me who will also, by faith in me, receive a glorified body and rise from the dead. He dies on Passover. He rises on First Fruits. The next feast on the Jewish calendar is the Feast of Shavuot, or the Feast of Weeks. We say in English, Pentecost. It comes from a Greek word meaning 50th. The very next feast on the Jewish calendar after the resurrection of Christ is the Feast of Pentecost, and that's the day that God determined to pour out his Holy Spirit here in Acts chapter 2. By the way, do you know the feast that is next on the Jewish calendar? It is the Feast of Trumpets. It is also known in Hebrew as Rosh Hashanah. It is the day of the new beginning of a new year. Well, the Feast of Trumpets is interesting. If everything coincides as it has, Jesus was crucified on Passover, rose on First Fruits, Holy Spirit fell on Pentecost. What is the next thing to occur in terms of what the Bible says will happen in the days to come? The answer is the rapture of the church. And 1 Thessalonians 4:16 tells us that the rapture of the church, when God snatches Christians, believers, from the earth and takes them up to heaven, bodily snatches them and takes them. What? 1 Thessalonians 4:16 says it will happen at the sound of the archangel and the trumpet call of God. A trumpet call of God will be sounded. So is it possible that the rapture of the church could coincide with the Feast of Trumpets, with Rosh Hashanah? I think it's possible. I think it's possible. And by the way, Rosh Hashanah, or the Feast of Trumpets, happens in September on our calendar. So every September, gang, I'm always looking up. I gotta tell you. Now, listen, I know the Bible says no man knows the day or the hour. I get that, I know, but when I look at how everything coincides with the Jewish

0: feast, come Rosh Hashanah, I'm always looking up. Friends, I even have a sunroof in my car. That's how ready I am. Okay? I drive a car with a sunroof, or as I like to refer to it as a rapture roof, ladies and gentlemen. I have a rapture roof. I'm ready to go. And some people over the years have asked me, when that trumpet sounds, Pastor G, is that only a trumpet sound that Christians will hear, kind of like a dog whistle only dogs will hear? Or will the whole world hear that trumpet blast? Listen, I got to tell you, my answer is I don't know and I don't care. Okay, seriously. All I know is when that trumpet blows, I goes. Okay, that's all I know. When the trumpet blows, I goes. I'm out of here. All right, because I'm a pre-trib guy. That's the way I see the Bible. All right, if you're a post-trib guy, if you or lady, if you think you live through the tribulation, you are welcome to have my car in my house. I will not be here, ladies and gentlemen. And if he comes today before the end of this sermon, I'd be even more delighted. He can teach it far better than I can. But here we are. Pentecost. This is the day that God has decided for the outpouring of his Holy Spirit here in Acts chapter 2. What does this word mean? Here's a little historical background, because this there's a reason why God chose this particular day. A couple reasons. Pentecost, again in Hebrew, is Shavuot, and it also known as the Feast of Weeks, because the feast was 7 weeks following the previous feast, which was first fruits, which was the day that Jesus rose from the dead, plus one day for a total of 50 days. Pentecost in Hebrew, in Greek just means 50th. So it marks the 50th day after first fruits, after the resurrection of Jesus. Here's some historical background on why it's important to understand why God chose this day. There are two reasons that the Jews celebrate Shavuot or Pentecost. Reason number one is to commemorate the giving of the law that Moses received from God on Mount Sinai. The traditional purpose of Pentecost was to commemorate the day that the law, that Torah, in particular the Ten Commandments, were given to Moses on Mount Sinai by God. But as many of you know, if you're familiar with that story, the giving of the Ten Commandments of the law of God on Mount Sinai included a very tragic event at the base of Mount Sinai. Because while Moses was up on Mount Sinai receiving the law from God, he had left the Israelites at camp at the base of Mount Sinai with his brother Aaron in charge. And the Bible says that Moses took such a long time up on Mount Sinai that people became restless. And they're like, you know what? We're not even sure that Moses is coming back. What should we do here? And here's what we need to do. You know what we need to do? We need, because this goes to show you the intrinsic need that man has to worship something higher and bigger than himself or herself. And so they decide we need to fashion some golden calves and we need to worship them, because it's been a long time and our leader's gone. And so we might as well start to worship. And they engage in idolatry. They start worshiping golden calves. They throw all their gold jewelry together in a big cauldron. And Aaron stirs it up and makes some golden calves out of it. By the way, when Moses comes back down and confronts his brother, Aaron's like, I don't know what happened. We just threw some gold in the cauldron and out came these calves. Like, he plays complete idiot, you know, in the moment. But here's what's happening. They worship golden calves. They're giving into idolatry. And the Bible says into immorality. They're engaging in all kinds of immoral, lewd things, worshiping golden calves. And while Moses is up on Mount Sinai, it's interesting when you read the Old Testament account, God, for the moment, okay, just for the moment, disowns the people of Israel. And he says to Moses, Your people are engaging in idolatry and revelry, and you need to go down there and address this. And Moses goes down, and he sees the people engaging in their idolatry, in their revelry, and he confronts them. And it's a very tragic scene. Here's what he says. He stands at the base of the camp, and he says in a loud voice, anyone on the side of the Lord, rally to me. Like, separate yourselves right now. You want to get serious about God? If you're serious about God, then you come rally to me. And the Bible says that the tribe of Levi came and rallied to Moses. And then Moses gave them this instruction as part of God's judgment on what happened there. In Exodus chapter 32, verse 27, Moses said to them, thus says the Lord God of Israel, let every man put his sword on his side and go in and out from entrance to entrance throughout the camp, and let every man kill his brother. Every man is companion, and every man is neighbor. And so it says in verse 28, the sons of Levi did according to the word of the Lord of Moses, and about, listen to this, and about 3,000 men of the people fell that day. First day, the giving of the law, Moses goes down, confronts the people, tells them, the Levites who rallied to him, strap a sword on your hip and go around and go ahead, exercise God's judgment among the people. And about 3,000 people died that day. Now keep that in mind. And I want you now to notice in your Bibles our story in Acts chapter 2. Because here comes the day of Pentecost. All right? The same day that they commemorate the giving of the law, when Moses received the Ten Commandments, and that tragic event. Acts chapter 2, look at what Peter begins to preach to the people. First evangelical message of the New Testament church. And by the way, God used a man who had failed Jesus miserably. Remember that story? And Peter, because he had been redeemed by the Lord and restored by Jesus, he gets up and he preaches a message there to all the bystanders who are hearing and seeing all this that's happening there in the upper room. And this is what he says, Acts 2:38. And then Peter said to them, "Repent, and let every one of you be baptized in the name of Jesus Christ for the remission of sins, and you shall receive the gift of the Holy Spirit. For the promise is to you and to your children and to all who are afar off, as many as the Lord our God will call." And with many other words, he testified and exhorted them, saying, "Be saved from this perverse generation."
1: 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Well, Peter was about to deliver the first sermon of the church age, and there are some striking parallels to what took place on the day Moses came down from Mount Sinai with two stone tablets in his hands. Now, with the rest of today's Cornerstone Connection message, the day of Pentecost, here once again is Pastor Gary Hamrick.
0: Now listen, there's a parallel here, right? Moses, first Pentecost, first time law was given, he says, "Separate yourselves from this perverse generation." And the Levites rally to him. But 3,000 people died on that day. But notice what happens here. When Peter said, be saved from this perverse generation, verse 41, "And then those who gladly received his word were baptized, and that day about 3,000 souls were added to them." About 3,000 people got saved on this Pentecost. You see, the Old Testament Pentecost was the giving of the law. The New Testament Pentecost of Acts chapter 2 is the giving of the Spirit. The Old Testament Pentecost, 3,000 people died. New Testament Pentecost, 3,000 people got saved and they lived. And this is just bears out the words of what Paul would write in 2 Corinthians 3 when he said, "The letter of the law kills, but the Spirit," capital S, "gives life." He says, "Now if the ministry that brought forth death, which was engraved in letters on stone," talking about the Ten Commandments, "came with glory, will not the ministry of the Spirit be even more glorious?" Why is it that the law led to death? Because, you see, the law was never intended to save anybody. The law was intended to expose your sinful condition so that you would see your need for a Savior. The law was only like a thermometer, okay? A thermometer can't make you well. It can only tell if you have a fever, if you're sick. The law exposes the sickness of the human heart, but it cannot save us. I'm not dismissing the moral code of the law because the moral code is important, but it cannot save a person, which is why when people think to themselves, "If I'm just a good enough person, I'll get to heaven," that is an exercise in futility. Good works and the law and following the rules cannot save a person. It exposes your need for a Savior. It is salvation that comes through faith in Jesus Christ, initiated by the Spirit of God to bear witness with my heart that He is Lord. When I get saved, that's when I really have life, you see. That's when a person really has life. It's by the Spirit of God who bears witness with your heart that you need Jesus. And when Jesus dies on a cross for our sins, He said, I offer you, John 10:10, abundant life, and I offer you, John 3:16, eternal life. Life is found in the Spirit through faith in Jesus Christ, not by the law. And God is saying, I choose Pentecost because I want people to understand the law kills, the Spirit gives life. And there's another reason why He chose Pentecost. The second reason the Jews celebrate that feast is to celebrate the end of the wheat harvest by offering at the temple two loaves of wheat bread made with yeast. The instruction in Leviticus chapter 23, verse 16 and 17 was that on the feast of Pentecost, or Shavuot, that they were to bring two loaves of wheat bread made with yeast. It's very interesting. It is the only feast where they were required to bring yeast as part of the offering. Why is that significant? Because yeast in the Bible is always a picture of sin. Yeast or leaven that works through the whole dough and, you know, expands in this thing that just kind of grows and grows and grows. And so yeast is a picture in the Bible of sin. That's why on Passover, they were to get rid of all the yeast in their house. Because Passover was a sacred time when the sacrifice was made for the sins of the people. Jesus, the spotless lamb, dies on the cross. No sin within Him, right? He dies to take on our sin. But then you get here to this feast, and God says, now I want you to include yeast in this offering. And they would bake two loaves of wheat bread, and they'd bring it to the temple, and they'd wave the loaves as a way of honoring God that He's Lord of the harvest. He's Lord of the harvest. And on that occasion, on Pentecost, He accepted the yeast. Interesting. Why? Because when you get to Pentecost in Acts chapter 2, there's also a great harvest that is presented to the Lord. 3,000 souls get saved. These aren't perfect people. These are sinners. Their lives have been marked by yeast, right? It is the leaven of their lives, symbolic of sin, and yet God accepted them, and they got saved. Remember, Jesus said, look out into the fields. They are white unto harvest. Pray, therefore, the Lord of the harvest to send workers into His harvest field. That was language to communicate that the world is like a big harvest field and that the world needs Jesus. And so He says, pray the Lord of the harvest. Ask Jesus, please send out people, you and me, missionaries and average everyday Christians who love Jesus, to go out into the world and to lead people to Christ so there can be a great harvest of souls. Well, on this Pentecost here in Acts chapter 2, God accepted the yeast, the sinners who repented and came to faith in Jesus, and they became this offering unto the Lord on that day of Pentecost. And so it was not only a statement that the law leads to death and the Spirit gives life, but it was also a statement. There's a great harvest of souls who have been infected with the yeast and the leaven, but God has accepted and received them. And they are saved by grace. Real quickly then, these three particular things that mark Pentecost. Number one, there was an audible phenomenon. Verse 2 says, and suddenly there came a sound from heaven as of a rushing mighty wind. And it filled the whole house where they were sitting. Mark in your Bibles, wind is a symbol of the presence of God. The word wind in both the Old Testament and the New Testament, in both Hebrew and Greek, is synonymous with the word spirit. Wind in the Old Testament Hebrew was ruach. Wind or breath or spirit in the New Testament is pneuma. We get our English word when you have an infection of the wind of your breathing, it's pneumonia. It comes from that same Greek word. Wind and spirit mean the same in the translation of the Bible. Because God's presence is personified in or represented by wind. God took Elijah up to heaven in a whirlwind. The Lord spoke to Job in a whirlwind. In Jeremiah 30, 23, it says, behold, the whirlwind of the Lord goes forth with fury. In the New Testament, Jesus had a conversation with Nicodemus and likened the move of the Spirit to wind. In John 3, 8, Jesus said, the wind blows where it wishes. And you hear the sound of it, but cannot tell where it comes from and where it goes. So is everyone who is born of the Spirit. Number two, there was a visible phenomenon that occurred that day as well. Verse 3 says, then there appeared to them what they could see, divided tongues as of fire, and one sat upon each of them. Well, just like wind, fire in the Bible is also a symbol of God's presence. Now, this wasn't a hot, scorching fire that was burning the heads of all the people who were there in that upper room, but it was a visible picture of God's presence just like at other times. In Exodus chapter 3, God appears to Moses from a bush burning with fire. In Exodus chapter 13, God accompanied the Israelites through the wilderness as a cloud by day and a pillar of fire by night. In Exodus 19, when God gave the law to Moses, it says he descended upon Mount Sinai with fire. In Matthew 3:11, John the Baptist said, Jesus will baptize us with the Holy Spirit and with fire. And in Hebrews 12:29, the Bible says, our God is a consuming fire. So wind and fire are symbols of the presence and power of God. And the Jews in that upper room would have clearly understood that that's what this means. God's presence is here among us and with us. Wind and fire would have been audible and visual, tangible representation of God's presence. And then the third phenomenon was verbal. Verse 4 says, and they were all filled with the Holy Spirit and began to speak with other tongues as the Spirit gave them utterance. Now, what in the world is this all about? Oh my goodness, look at that. We are out of time. Come back for an entire teaching on the gift of tongues. That'll be next Sunday. Don't you love that? Amen. Let's pray together. Lord, thank you for this time in your word. And thank you for the outpouring of your Holy Spirit, that the Pentecost of New Testament was a time where you gave the Spirit and you gave life, and 3,000 were saved on that same day. Thank you, Lord, for the continuing moving of your Holy Spirit. Refresh us, Lord. Fill us. We're so grateful for your presence that abides with us, indwells us, and overflows us. We give you praise in Jesus' name. And everybody said, amen and amen.
1: 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Pastor Gary has recently written his own book on Acts titled Walking in the Spirit's Power. Here's Pastor Gary in his own words to explain more.
2: 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But it's just a book that goes chapter by chapter through each chapter of the book of Acts, even has study questions. 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
4: With SRN News, I'm Ron Taylor. President Trump will host Israeli Prime Minister Benjamin Netanyahu at the White House next week as he weighs U.S. military options in Iran. Tuesday's meeting will mark the first face-to-face talks between the two since the Iran conflict began in late February. It comes as the president says he's close to a decision on whether to launch a massive attack. Netanyahu will also attend the funeral of Senator Lindsey Graham during his trip to Washington, D.C. A van has slammed into people gathered for Berlin's famed LGBTQ event, killing one person, injuring at least 16 others, and prompting the police to call off the celebrations and a concert in the German capital hours after they began. Berlin police say they have identified a suspect who has not been arrested, and he has ties to Islamic groups in the German capital. France using a massive cargo aircraft to dump flame retardant on a wildfire near Bordeaux. This is SRN News.
5: 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A soft answer turns away wrath, but a harsh word stirs up anger. I got a lesson from my grandson. He's in the first grade. They were standing in line getting ready to go into class. And a little girl in front of him turned around and said, "Your shoes are ugly." He looked back at her and said, "Oh, but I think your shoes are beautiful." That soft answer turns away wrath. The little girl had nothing to say. But that works not only for children, it works for your life and mine. When somebody speaks cruelly about you, think of something positive to compliment in their character. You'll be blessed, and so will they.
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8: In 1862, Abraham Lincoln signed the Morrill Act, helping states create colleges focused on agriculture, mechanics, science, and practical education. The principle was not centralized control, it was opportunity. Lincoln's Morrill Act reminds us that America can support education without surrendering education to Washington. Why did it matter? Because a free nation needs citizens equipped to work, build, steward, and govern themselves. Scripture gives work a sacred weight. In Genesis, God placed man in the garden to work it and to keep it. Proverbs honors the one who works his land. Paul warns against idleness and calls believers to earn their bread. Why does that still matter today? Because education should form capable people under God, not dependent subjects under bureaucracy.
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10: Now, I'm going to continue today talking about this concept of stress and tension, but our focus today primarily will be upon the word tension. And I'll continue next weekend, Lord willing, and we're going to focus on stress. And so if you want to de-stress your life, make sure you're back next weekend. I'm going to help you with that. But today I want to help you with learning how to handle tension in your life. What does this word mean, and how do we handle it? And there's a great story in the Bible in Luke chapter 10, verses 38 through 42, that describes a family that was filled with some tension. Let's read the story. Let me read it for you. I'm reading from the New International Version. As Jesus and his disciples were on their way, he came to a village where a woman named Martha opened her home to him. She had a sister named Mary, who sat at the Lord's feet listening to what he said. But Martha was distracted by all the preparations that had to be made. She came to him and asked, "Lord, don't you care that my sister has left me to do the work by myself? Tell her to help me." "Martha, Martha," the Lord answered, "you're worried and upset about many things. But few things are needed, or indeed only one. Mary has chosen what is better, and it will not be taken away from her." Obviously, as you read this story, you're aware of the fact that there's a tension in this household. Jesus is in the house, he's there with him, but there's a tension between two sisters, Martha and Mary. And we want to look at this tension that exists and a lesson that I want us all to learn today. One single lesson that I hope you will carry home with you today. And if you're taking notes, I would encourage you to write it down. It's there on the back of your bulletin. You may want to write it there, find the other extensive notes available for us online. But the main lesson for today is to understand that tensions are realities in life and they must be managed well. They must be managed well. Notice the word there, the key word is managed, not resolved. You don't resolve tensions, you manage tensions. Let's start with a definition of tension. What is it? Let me give you a very technical definition of it, and then we'll break the technical definition down to something that's extremely practical for you. Here's the technical definition of tension. Read with me. Let's all read aloud and loudly. Tension is, what is it? The strain, pull, or pressure created when opposing forces, competing priorities, competing demands, responsibilities, or realities, or conflicting desires exist when? At the same time. Now that's a real technical definition. The practical definition of tension is anytime you experience two or more things that are demanding your attention or your focus at the same time. Tension always lives in the realm of decision. Do I do this or do I do that? Do I handle this first? Or handle that first. So the tension is the pull of decision making in your life as you're trying to determine what's the right thing to do at the right time in the right way. And so tension is seen right here with Martha and Mary in this story. One sister, Mary, has chosen to sit in the presence of Jesus. The other sister, Martha, has chosen to try to serve the guest well there in the presence of Jesus. So there's tension. Do I sit or do I serve? Both are very good things and both have their own value. But the question is, what do I do now? What's the right thing to do at the right moment and in the right way? And Mary managed this tension the right way. Martha managed it the wrong way. The New Living Translation gives it to us this way, "But the Lord said to her, 'My dear Martha, you are worried and upset over all these details. There's only one thing worth being concerned about.' Mary has discovered it. Mary found it. She chose it, and it will not be taken away from her." So here's Martha. She's irritated. She's anxious. She's distracted by all the things happening. She's frustrated. More than likely, it seems like she's angry at her sister because her sister was not helping her. She's making the wrong choice. And Jesus wanted Martha to understand that the food preparation was insignificant in this moment. What Martha was doing is she was making something secondary, primary. She was putting something that should have been in second place. She was putting it in first place. She had not managed the tension the right way while Mary understood the opportunity. Now, oftentimes when you read this passage, and I've had these thoughts myself, I've had other people ask me this question before. Well, if Jesus rebuked Martha for serving, why didn't he rebuke Mary for not helping her? I mean, it would seem like that Jesus would have been on Martha's side. Because after all, Martha's doing all the work, and so why would he not ask Mary to help? And of course, we see here the story, and the understanding of the story is that Jesus was there to teach, to spend intimate, wonderful time with this family that he loved dearly, to impart to them. And so Mary understood that while Martha didn't. And so Jesus was not undermining the principle or the power of the importance of serving. Serving is still important. It just wasn't important at that moment. It was important, but it was not the right thing to do at that time, and she was even doing it the wrong way. In fact, Jesus, in his own teaching, in his own life, demonstrated that serving is important as well. In fact, in John chapter 13, as Jesus is facing the night before his crucifixion, he's in the upper room with the disciples. They're about to experience the Last Supper, the Passover meal there, before he's going to be arrested and then the next day crucified. Jesus there with his disciples showed them what service was all about. He doesn't deny or undermine service. Look at this story, John 13, verse 1. Before the Passover celebration, Jesus knew that his hour had come to leave the world and return to his Father. He loved his disciples during his ministry on earth, and now he loved them to the very end. It was time for supper. And the devil had already prompted Judas, son of Simon Iscariot, to betray Jesus. Jesus knew that the Father had given him authority over everything and that he had come from God and would return to God. So notice what he did. He got up from the table, took off his robe, wrapped a towel around his waist, and poured water into a basin. Then he began to do what? Wash the disciples' feet. He's serving, drying them with a towel he had around them. And then in verse 12 through 15, we see how he brings this principle home to the disciples and to us as well. After washing their feet, he put his robe again and sat down and asked, "Do you understand what I was doing? I just washed your feet. You get it? Do you understand what I was doing? You call me teacher and Lord, and you're right, because that's what I am. And since I, your Lord and teacher, have washed your feet, I've served you, you ought to wash each other's feet. I have given you an example to follow. Do as I have done to you." Now, I want to draw in parallel, or I should say juxtaposition here, two stories. Both of them happen in a house. Both of them happen around a meal. In one situation, Jesus rebuked Martha for serving when she should have been sitting. And now in the second story, Jesus with the disciples in the upper room, he rebukes the disciples for sitting while they should have been serving. So you manage tension in life. It's going to be a part of your life always. And our tendency is to ignore tension, to run from tension, to try to remove all the tension from our lives. And it's impossible to remove tension from your life. And it's actually detrimental to you to remove tension from your life, because tension plays a very important role in your life. We need to value tension in our lives. I want to lay out for you some of the real tensions that you face in your life right now. We all do. I'm going to give you 10 of these really, really quickly. I believe you can identify with each of these. We face, first of all, the tension between work and rest. Do I work or do I rest? How much do I work and how much do I need to rest? These are tension points. Is work good? Yes. Is rest good? Yes. So you balance the tension. Some people are workaholics. Other people are playaholics. I describe it sometimes like this. Every person to be healthy, just like a car, you need an engine, but you also need some brakes. Some people, all they have is an engine. They go, go, go, go, go all the time. Other people, all they are is a big set of brakes. They never do much of anything. And so to operate well in life, you need both. In Exodus chapter 20, the Ten Commandments, we find this description given to us, an instruction in the Ten Commandments. You have 6 days each week for your ordinary, what's the next word there? Work, for your regular work. Now please remember, work is important to you and it's important to God. Work is not a bad word. It is a four-letter word, but it's not a bad four-letter word. Okay. You have 6 days to do your ordinary work. But the seventh day is a Sabbath day of what? Do you see? Work and rest. Rest and work. Tension that we face in life, dedicated to the Lord your God. The second tension that we all face is the tension of giving our best while accepting our limitations. How do I give my best, but there's also limitations in my life? How do I manage the tension between making sure I'm giving my best while knowing that I'm limited in certain ways? Exodus 9, verse 10, whatever you do, do well. Give your best to it. And then God says about us in Psalm 103, verse 14, "For He, God, knows our mortal frame. He remembers that we are merely dust. He recognizes the limitations of our life." But there's always tension between, am I giving my best or am I facing some limitations? Thirdly, having goals is a limitation and accepting realities. I need some goals in my life, but sometimes my goals overshoot my realities. There are things that I'm shooting for that I know that I'll never be able to make. And so how do I establish good goals and realistic goals that I can achieve in my life while at the same time realizing that there are going to be things that are not real for me to achieve? You can have all the goals in the world, but they need to be realistic in your life. There's always a tension between what are my goals and are they really realistic, and how I know when they're realistic in my life. Proverbs 19:21 says, "We may make a lot of plans, have a lot of dreams, a lot of ideas, a lot of goals, but the Lord will do what He has decided." The fourth one is going to get all of us. There's a tension in our life between spending and saving. Oh, that one, at least one, that one got you, didn't it? Okay. Spending and saving. Do I spend this money I have or do I save it? Interestingly enough, there are some folks that are more oriented towards spending. There are other people that have a personality that wants to save, and they usually marry each other. That's how it works, okay? The spender and the saver, okay? And there's this tension that exists. Do I spend or do I save? I'm going to digress just for a moment. Give you a good financial seminar in like 3 minutes. You ready for this? Okay. How do you manage your resources, your financial resources? Here's a simple plan. It'll work for you. Work toward this goal. And then beyond this goal, there are other things you can work on, but this will get you started. And I call it the 10-10-80 plan. The 10-10-80 plan, when it comes to your finances, the first 10%, where does it go? First 10% goes to God. Why? Because that's the tithe, okay? And it belongs to Him. God said the tithe is mine. It belongs to the Lord. That's the first 10% of whatever you earn. It belongs to God. In fact, when we hold on to that first 10%, Malachi chapter 3 tells us we're robbing God. I don't want to be a stealer from God. How about you? A thief from God. So that first 10% belongs to God. Why? Because God gave you the strength, the power, and the blessing to have the job that you have, to gain the resources you have. And so that's just a statement back of God. I trust you with my life. God's not doesn't care about your money. He cares about your trust in Him and your gratitude toward Him. So the first 10% goes to God. The second 10%, try to do something productive for your future. Either get out of debt with it. If you have debt in your life, use that 10% to get your credit cards down. Get to the place where you have zero debt outside of your house mortgage. Okay, you want to get to a place where you're zero debt in your life other than perhaps your home that you own. And so you get to that place. Why? Because the borrower is subject to the lender. And so you're going to be in bondage your whole life if you never get out of debt. So work to get out of debt or work to save some money somewhere. Why? Because there's going to be a time you're going to need some new tires for that car you got, right? You're going to have some money to pay for things that are just unexpected things in life. And so you save, you put some margin in your life. And then the 80% that's left over, that's your living portion. And so take that 80% and live according to your means in that regard. And you can spend it on whatever you want to spend it on and spend it on things that are needs for your life. But don't push beyond your capability, your earning power, your potential situation you're in at that moment, and just live within your means. So the 10-10-80 rule. But we have this tension. Do I spend or do I save? How do I handle the finances of my life? Proverbs 21:20 says, "Wise people's houses are full of the best foods and olive oil." If you're going to have the best foods in your house and olive oils in your house, going back to the agricultural culture that this was in, you got to spend some money. But then it adds this, "But fools waste everything they have." So the tension that exists there. Number five, tension between taking steps of faith and then using practical wisdom. There's that tension. Do I take the step of faith or is that unwise to do that? And so this pull back and forth. Some things are an overextension of your faith. It's making a leap of faith. And I never believe in making leaps of faith. I believe that you should take only steps of faith. And God will lead you in steps of faith. And at times, you're going to have to step out into the unknown, not being able to figure everything out in your own mind. There are other times that you have to exercise wisdom. There's the tension between those two. I like what Jesus said in Luke 14, beginning in verse 28. He says, don't begin. He's talking about building a building. Don't begin until you count the cost. For who would begin construction of a building without first calculating the cost to see if there's enough money to finish it? Otherwise, you might complete only the foundation before running out of money, and then everyone would laugh at you. So building requires faith, but it also requires wisdom. Number six, the tension between confidence and pride. Having confidence and developing pride. It's important to be confident, but it's also very important that we don't become arrogant. Paul writes these words in Philippians 4:13, "For I can do everything." Let's stop there for a moment. Does that sound like a confident person? Does it? If someone walked up to you and said, "I can do everything," you said, "Boy, that's a pretty confident person, right?" Paul says, "I can do everything," but he doesn't stop there. "Through Christ who gives me strength." So you see a confidence, but it's based in humility. It's not based in arrogance or pride. Number seven, the tension between showing strength and demonstrating tenderness. Do I come across strong, or should I be tender? How should I respond to this person? Should I be strong and forceful with them, or should I be tender and gentle toward them? Well, the answer is both. It's a tension of your life. Matthew 5:5, Jesus said, "Blessed are the meek," and the word meek is the word praus in the Greek language. It's a word that describes an animal that's been domesticated, a strong, powerful animal that's under control, strength under control. Think about a wild stallion that's brought in and broken, and now it's rideable, and you place a little child on the back of this massive animal, and you see the tenderness, yeah, but you also see the strength that is there. Jesus came as the Lion of the tribe of Judah, but he also came as the Lamb of God. He was a lion, but he was also a lamb. And so there's the tension that exists between those two. Then number eight, the balance between serving other people and setting boundaries in your life. How much? I need to serve people. I need to serve, but how much do I do this? I love Matthew 5:41, where Jesus is talking about the Roman Empire. The Roman soldiers could actually conscript people during their day and command that they carry their pack, their backpack, for a mile. And Jesus says to his followers, if anyone forces you to go 1 mile, go with them what? Be a servant. Go with them the second mile. Don't stop at the first mile. Everybody does that, but go the second mile. This is what Jesus said. 1 mile, no, you go two. But what he didn't say is that if anyone forces you to go 1 mile, you go 20 miles with them. He didn't say that. He said go 2 miles, okay? So there's a boundary that's there, okay? And then number nine, pursuing excellence and expecting perfection. That's attention. How do I go after excellence, but I can't be perfect? And so some people just get caught up in this perfectionism mindset that I've got to be perfect, and there are a lot of perfectionists in our world. Maybe that describes you, and so you're in that tension. And you will never be perfect, but you should seek to be excellent. And the word excellent means to do the best you can with what you have. That's all the word means. Whatever resource you have, I'm going to do the best I can with what I have. I'm going to pursue the best with everything that I have available to me. It doesn't mean I'm going to be perfect. Philippians 3:12, I don't mean to say, Paul says, that I am perfect. I'm not going to say I'm perfect. I haven't learned all that I should even yet, but I keep working toward that day. I'm pursuing excellence. I keep working toward that day when I will finally be all that Christ saved me for and wants me to be. Let me give you a final tension point today. That's the tension between valuing solitude and then keeping relational connection in your life. How do you balance those two? Psychologists tell us that our world can be broken down, generally speaking, in the general population, in two categories. And there are all kind of personality tests that are given at times to kind of tell people kind of what they're basically like and all kind of tests you can take. But in a general sense, the world is divided between what's often referred to as extroverts and introverts. You heard that before, right? Okay. And so you have to determine, am I an extrovert or am I an introvert? And extroverts, they get their energy from being around people. Extroverts wake up in the morning, and the first thing they think about when they wake up in the morning is, where's the party? Okay. Where are people at? I got to get around people today. And so their energy and their focus is to get around as many people as they can because they're energized by being around people. Other people wake up in the morning and say, where's my cave? Okay. I got to go hide. Okay. I don't want to be around anyone. They're pulling away from people. In fact, there's some of you that are introverts that you would be happy to live in a cave for the rest of your life. Okay. Luke 5:15-16. Jesus gave us the perfect example of this. He says, yet the news about him, Jesus, spread all the more so that crowds of people came to hear him and to be healed of their sickness. Notice crowds of people. That's a lot of people. So Jesus had people around him a lot of times, massive crowds of people. Had his 12 disciples with him a lot of times. Had 3 disciples, Peter, James, and John, that were very close. 70 who were also very close to him. So there were times that he was around people very much. He was a very social Savior. But notice verse 16. But Jesus often, what did he do? He often withdrew to lonely places and he prayed. He managed the tension between solitude, valuing solitude, and keeping relational connection. How do I manage this stuff? I got these tensions pulling at me. How do I manage it? I'll give you a few things that will help you. Number one, you got to know your non-negotiables. What's going to be important to me in my life, I'm going to make sure will always be a part of my life. For me, my relationship with God is number one. I want to make sure that I have a relationship with God, that I spend time with God every day, that I'm praying, I'm reading my Bible. That's a non-negotiable. That's just something that's got to be in my life, and I can't live without it, don't want to live without it. Have a family, have relationships that are valuable. So these are the big rocks of my life that are non-negotiables. Never going to push them out of my life. Number two, out of those non-negotiables, I want to establish some good habits. I want to structure my life to make sure that the things that are really important are the things that I'm doing, okay? That I'm making sure that my tensions are managed by the fact that I have really good habits. I've put some structure in my life. I want everyone here today to say this word with me, structure. Say it with me, structure. Structuring your life is organizing your life. And I will tell you this, if you don't structure your life will run you. You got to tell your life what you want your life to be instead of letting your life tell you, okay? And so you structure your life, you set some good habits. And then number three, important one, accept the reality of imbalance. What I mean by this, I have people all the time, I just need more balance in my life. Well, good luck. Okay. Because life is not balanced. Life will never be balanced. And you work all your energy trying to balance life, it's not going to happen. Because it's unrealistic to try to balance your life all the time. Sometimes your life is going to be over here, and it's like a pendulum. You're kind of swinging back and forth from time to time through life. If you're a young mother, for example, here today, you probably have a very unbalanced life. You're spending all your time taking care of these little kids because they demand your attention. And so there are things that you can't do now that you'd like to do because you need to pay attention to them. And same is true for fathers. It's a valuable part of your life. And so your life is kind of out of balance. But one day, those kids are going to leave your home. Praise the Lord. And once they're gone from your house, your life switches to a different kind of balance. What I want you to think of is to think of your life not in just moments, but think in seasons of life, okay? Life is seasonal in the way you live your life. And so there are different balances that you have at different seasons of your life. And then number four, how do you manage tension? Ask God for wisdom. I was thinking as I was studying Mary and Martha and that story, what if Martha, in the midst of all her upset moment because her sister wasn't helping her, what if she stopped for a moment and said, Jesus, I'm starting to feel a little upset about Mary not helping me. Jesus, what would you want me to do right now? Would you prefer me to serve you or would you prefer me to sit? I think the whole story would have been different if she asked for some wisdom, don't you? Okay. And there are times in life where you say, do I do this or do I do that? And how do I do this? There's a tension here. What do I do? Then you say, God, I need your wisdom to know how to handle this. What is it that you want me to do? And the beautiful thing is that God will give you wisdom if you ask him for it with faith. Number five, develop discernment. Discernment is the ability to see the nuances of life and to make judgment calls about things, make good judgment calls about things, to discern what you really need to be doing. And one of the most important discernment points is to discern between what's urgent in your life and what's really important in your life.
9: Perhaps as you have been listening to today's broadcast, you felt a stirring in your heart, something that reminded you that you need to get something right in your life with God. The first way to start in that journey with God is to open your heart to Jesus Christ, to make him the Lord of your life, to turn over all your life to him. And that begins with a very simple prayer. I want to lead you in that prayer right now, and it's a prayer that you can pray right where you are. Say these words, Jesus, I invite you into my life today to forgive me of all my sins. I need you. I want you. I want you to take charge of my life. Be my Lord and Savior, in Jesus' name. Now, if you just prayed that prayer with me, I want to encourage you with a promise from God's Word that says, when we call on God's name, when we call on the name of His Son Jesus, there is salvation that is brought to our lives. He changes us from the inside out. And the Bible says that if any person is in Christ, he is a new creation. Old things pass away. Behold, all things become new. And that's what's happened to you today as you've opened your heart to Christ. Let me encourage you. You need to take the next step. The next step is to make sure that you get into a good Bible-believing church where you're studying God's Word. And make sure you get a copy of God's Word and begin to read it. 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
4: With SRN News, I'm Ron Taylor. President Trump will host Israeli Prime Minister Benjamin Netanyahu at the White House next week as he weighs U.S. military options in Iran. Tuesday's meeting will mark the first face-to-face talks between the two since the Iran conflict began in late February. It comes as the president says he's close to a decision on whether to launch a massive attack. Netanyahu will also attend the funeral of Senator Lindsey Graham during his trip to Washington, D.C. A van has slammed into people gathered for Berlin's famed LGBTQ event, killing one person, injuring at least 16 others, and prompting the police to call off the celebrations and a concert in the German capital hours after they began. Berlin police say they have identified a suspect who has not been arrested and he has ties to Islamic groups in the German capital. France using a massive cargo aircraft to dump flame retardant on a wildfire near Bordeaux. This is SRN News.
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2: Just as you were called in one hope of your calling, one Lord, one faith, one baptism, one God and Father of all, who is above all and through you all and in you all. Amen. Would you pray with me this morning? Father, we bless you. We thank you for the word of God. We thank you for the privilege that we have to preach it and declare it on this morning. God, as we preach and prepared and stand here now waiting for your Holy Spirit to take over, Lord, have your way in all that is done, all that is said. Father, if there's anybody that doesn't know you who's listening in and they are in need of a Savior, I pray, God, that they would surrender their life to you today. Lord, I pray that the power of the Word of God would encourage a response in those who are listening, such that if they have walked away from you, they've drifted in their fellowship, that they would be moved by the power and presence of the Holy Spirit to draw near unto you, to rededicate their lives to you today. Spirit of the Lord, I'm praying that in the process of preaching that this body would be edified, that we would learn of you and learn of our response to your blessings on our lives. Spirit of the Lord, I pray that you would just have your way in all that is done and all that is said. Speak to us, Lord. We are in need of you. In the midst of a world that is changing and shifting all the time, we need something solid. We need a rock to hold on to. Lord, let your word be that rock in our life this day. I pray, God, that you'd have your way in me. Use me, strengthen me, give me what I need to declare your word in such the way that the very oracle of God would be spoken in this place and lives would be changed. I surrender all to you, God. Have your way. In the mighty name of Jesus, who is the Christ, I pray with thanksgiving and expectation. And all the people said, amen. We've been preaching through this book of Ephesians. We've made it thus far to this seventh part. We've come to the place where now in chapter 4, Apostle Paul has finished his laying out of doctrine, clarifying for us the benefits that we have in Christ Jesus, the blessings that we have, the unity that we have in our identity, helping us to understand who we are in him and how we've come to be and how he has brought us together to make us one, Jew and Gentile, and all the very ways in which he, Paul, the apostle, was praying for the saints and the faithful in Christ Jesus. He's laid all of that out for us, and in very specific terms, he's helped us to understand the dispensation of grace that has made it possible for us to even be reunited with God. It wasn't by our works, our acts, or our deeds, but by the amazing and incredible grace of God. Through this dispensation of grace that God has extended to us, that has allowed us to become one with him. And so he's dealt with all this doctrinal issue. And as we dealt with on last Sunday, he has laid out in that final part of chapter 3, what I call a very powerful doxological prayer for the saints, as he laid out for them that they should not grow weary in the struggles that they have in life and as Christians. And then finally, I've been talking about you, and I've been talking about your benefits from chapter 1 all the way to up until now. And he says, but now unto him who is able to keep us from falling, to the one who is able to do that which is exceedingly and abundantly above all that we ask or think. Paul lets us know that the glory of all of our struggle, the glory of all of our life, the glory of the blessings that we have all belong to him who is able to do it. He's the one that's able to bring us from sin to salvation. And all the glory, Paul says, belongs to him. So now, as Paul has laid all that out, he is now ready to shift in his focus in this letter to the saints, not for the purpose for information, but now we need to focus on how you're going to live out this thing. What's the expectation now that you have all these blessings, that you got all this benefit, you got all this relationship with God? Now, what's the expectation of God as it relates to us living it out? And so now he's going to shift to that. And more specifically, he's going to kind of begin to call the body to unity. He's going to call us to walk worthy of the calling that we've been called with. But ultimately, what Paul is really trying to make sure that we do as a

0: demonstration of all of what God has done is that we, as the body of believers, will walk and live in unity as one another. I want to talk to you from this subject matter this morning, a call to unity. This text begins with this plea of the Apostle Paul. He says, "I, therefore, prisoner of the Lord, beseech you to walk worthy of the calling with which you were called." But I like the idea that Paul identifies himself as a prisoner, not a prisoner of compulsion, but a prisoner of volunteer status. In other words, I'm here and I'm locked into this relationship with God because of the love that God has for me. And matter of fact, I like to say it this way. Paul is so in love with God and so enraptured by God and so held hostage by the love of God that nothing can separate him from it. So he identifies himself that way and he says, "I therefore, a prisoner of the Lord, I beseech you, I beg with you, I plead with you, I implore you to walk worthy of the calling wherewith you have been called." When he says walk worthy, it comes from the Greek word axios. It means to display a conduct that is equal in weight to the benefit that you've received. Because you've been blessed with every spiritual blessing, because you've been brought together to be made one, and you were once far off and you had no right, no privileges to be called children of God, but now, by the amazing grace of God, you have the benefit of being called children of God. You were in sin on your way to hell, but Christ stepped in, shed his own blood to make sure that you and me would not have to be condemned and cast aside forever. And so as a result of all these benefits that we have in Christ Jesus, let our walk balance off the benefits that we have. We ought to represent the blesser in the way we live. There's a whole lot of callings, amen, that we might run into. And some might think, well okay, you're talking about my calling to ministry or my calling to this or calling that. This specific calling that Paul is talking about is the calling that called you out of darkness and into the marvelous light. The calling that called you from being a sinner to being a saint. It's that calling that called you and caused your life to be transformed and called you to walk a different way. It's that calling that he's referring to. He says, "I want you to walk worthy of the calling wherewith you've been called." It took God to give his life for you and for me. It took him to die. It took him to be humiliated in front of all the Jews and all the Gentiles that were there on that day on Calvary, who looked that up on him, who was on that cross naked and whooped and beaten and mutilated, all for you and all for me. He took all the burden and all the sin on him that we possessed, and all that would ever be committed, he took it all on that we might have a right to be called out of the darkness. As we move forward, he says, "Now, what I want you to do is I want you to strive to live worthy of what Christ did to bring you out of that darkness." If we put it on a scale and we look at all that God has done for you, you ought to be living in such a way that you're trying to balance the scale in your conduct. Everything that we plan that's not of God is a negative on the scale. What Paul is calling us to is a weight balance of conduct to benefits. Sometimes you may have the occasion where you bless your child. They may tell you for their birthday, "I really want this for my birthday." And they ask you for some ridiculous gift for their birthday. And you're thinking, you haven't even done your schoolwork. I'm getting calls from the teacher. You got the nerve and the audacity to ask me for this for your birthday. But because you love them so much, you get it anyhow. But now you might not say it to them, but inside of you, there's some expectation of you that at least as a result of the sacrifice that I've made, that you would somehow change your behavior. You would begin to live a little worthy of the sacrifice I made for you. Now, if you and I can have that kind of an attitude towards our children, how much more do you think God ought to have towards us? How much more do he have some expectation that we would live worthy of the calling wherewith we've been called? Secondly, he's going to give us what I call the plan, because oftentimes in Christianity, we have a tendency to tell people to do things, but we don't tell them how to do it. In these Christian circles, we got all these phrases that we use and stuff, and you just assume that everybody knows what that is, and you think everybody reads the Bible just because they come to church. So we say all kinds of stuff, but we never tell people how to do it. We never tell them how to walk righteous, how to live righteous, how to get their life together. We don't explain it, but what Paul does here, he takes away the suspicion for us. He literally gives us what I call the plan to walk worthy. First, he says, "I'm begging with you, I'm pleading with you to walk worthy, but let me tell you how that's done." Verse 2, so he says, now here's the plan. He says, "I want you to walk worthy with all lowliness." when we look at this whole idea of lowliness, what we're really literally talking about is walking with humility. Let me help you with your humility, because sometimes I think in Christianity, we also get a little proud. We get a little uppity. Amen, somebody. We kind of start acting like we always were saved. But can I just break you down a little bit and remind you you wasn't saved when you was born? Can I remind you of the stuff you was doing? We did not come out here saved. And so we have no right to walk around in arrogance of our salvation. As a matter of fact, if we had to qualify for the salvation we have, all of us are disqualified. We have what we have in Christ by grace. It means he gave us what we couldn't earn. Amen, somebody. What Paul is calling us to in order to walk worthy is to walk in humility. And in humility is to remember that I myself was not always in this place. When we begin to walk in pride, pride separates people. But humility brings them together. So he's pushing us to this whole idea of unity. So he wants us to walk in humility. He not only stops there, he says, I want you to walk with gentleness. The old King James Version might say meekness. Meekness is not weakness. Meekness is power under control. You see, a lot of time people will mistake meekness because you carry yourself humbly and you ain't loud and boisterous and you ain't fussing at everybody and throwing stuff and cussing people out. And they think that you vulnerable. Don't make the mistake. They got power, but it's under control. Now, Jesus was meek, but he wasn't weak. He had all power, but he put it under control. He didn't let the Pharisees and the scribes provoke him. No, he kept it under control. He was meek. And so what Paul says here, if we're going to walk worthy, we've got to walk in meekness. You've got the power. You've got the fullness of the Godhead dwelling bodily in you, but you've got to keep your power under control. It's knowing who you are, whose you are, and what you possess without flexing it. So he says, hey, I want you to walk worthy with lowliness, with gentleness or meekness, with long-suffering. Long-suffering is when you're resisting the provocations, not being easily provoked by the behavior of other folks. And it's one of the fruit of the Spirit. You need the power of the Holy Spirit to long-suffer. Long-suffering will also help us to keep the unity. If I let you provoke me and I respond to the provocation, then I have disrupted the unity. He says, bearing with one another in love, avoiding hostile, harsh responses to people, being tolerant as you help them grow toward righteousness. So we're bearing with each other. We got to long suffer with each other, but together we're going to help each other get to the finish line and look like Jesus while we're doing it. Lowliness, gentleness, long suffering, bearing with one another, keyword in love. Because sometimes we bear with people, but it ain't in love. When I say bear with one another in love, I want you to remember something. Christ is bearing with us with a tremendous amount of love. And so in the way that he bears with us, we need to bear with one another in love. Patient, understanding, tolerant. We got to go through all of that. So we're going to do it in love. We're going to do it in a way. When I say love, love is going to lift people up. Opposite of the love is going to tear them down. And so he's pushing us to be tolerant. This is the plan. This is how we walk worthy. We're walking worthy with lowliness, with gentleness, with long suffering, with bearing with one another in love. We're endeavoring to keep the unity of the Spirit and the bond of peace. That's in verse 3. Our third point, which really is the premise of walking worthy, so that we can maintain this unity in the body. That's the basis of it. That's the foundation. That's what the objective. That's what we're trying to get to. Keeping the body's unity. And the thing about Christianity is this. Christianity has some problems in that all that Christ did to bring us together, he took off his royal diadem. He walked through 42 generations. He chose to be born of a virgin, came into this sinful world with all the headaches and all the hiccups and all the problems that the world had. He lived in this flesh, dealt with the stuff that we have to deal with, was tempted by the devil after his baptism. And he dealt with all of that, did not sin, lived on until the appointed time when the Father said, it's time to give you life. And he said, Daddy, if it's possible, can we do this another way? But nevertheless, not my will, but your will be done. And as a result, to demonstrate his love for you and me, He went on to the cross. He allowed them to beat him mercilessly, rip flesh off of his body, strip him naked, nail him to a cross, bleeding, suffering, pierced him in his side, and he gave up his spirit and died, got up on the third day with all power in his hand. Why did he do all that? He did all of that for you and for me, so that he can bring us together and make us one, to unify mankind, to bring Jew and Gentile together, to bring black and white together, Asian and Hispanic, bring us all together, making us one. He did all of that. And here we are in Christianity doing everything we can to separate. We got Baptist, Methodist, Pentecostal. We got all these different denominational things. Then we got different groupings of we got the dominantly black group, dominantly Asian group, dominantly white group. We got all these dominant groups. We got the young people. We got the children. We got the infants, the toddlers. We got the young adults, and we got the extended young adults. We got married people and the single people and the divorce group and the widow group. We got all these divisions, and you know, we just keep dividing. And Christ did all that to make us one, and we doing all this to make us separate. Paul says, I'm pleading with you. I'm imploring you. I call you to walk worthy of the calling wherewith you've been called, that Christ gave his life so that you could be one. And I want you to maintain this unity of the spirit in the bond of peace. Endeavoring. This word endeavoring in the Greek context of the word is a more serious word than endeavoring, because in some ways endeavoring for us means to try. But he's not really saying try. He's saying setting a goal with intentionality of accomplishing it. It is pressing towards the accomplishment of making it happen. It's not just trying. It is a determination that it will happen. It's pushing to the point that we're going to make sure that we operate in unity in the body and we don't disturb the bond of peace. Because our attitude, our representation is such that we need to be manifesting in our conduct what Christ has done in our life. He's pushing us to that place, and he's asking us that. And so this is the whole premise. The premise is, I want you to be one. But now this is what he does. He gives us what I call the 7 ironclad immutable pillars of unity that Christ has established in this relationship that we have as Christians. So he says, and all of these things are the elements of our oneness. Verse number 4, there is one body, and that body is Christ Jesus. So whether you operate it in faith and giving your life to Christ, you are part of the body, the one body. He's the head of one body. There's one spirit as it relates to how we came together and became part of the body of Christ. Ephesians 2 and 21 says that we're being built or fitted together by that one spirit. That one spirit is the Holy Spirit. That is, as it relates to us being collectively unified as one body, there's one spirit. Now, there are other spirits. There's some spirits in the stores, different alcoholic content. There's other spirits, spirits of jealousy, spirits of lust, demonic spirits. There's a lot of spirits out there, but those spirits did not bring us together, and those spirits are not spirits of unity. There's one spirit of unity, and that's the Holy Spirit. There is one hope. We all came together under one hope, and the hope was that the blood of Jesus Christ would cleanse us of all of our iniquity, would guarantee us a place in heaven forever. Our hope was a hope of glory. Our hope was a blessed hope. And so we all came together pursuing that blessed hope. According to Titus chapter 2, we are pursuing a blessed hope. There's just one hope. There's one Lord. As believers, when we accepted him and became part of the family of Christ, we all surrendered our life to him as Lord. If you're in the body of Christ, there's only one Lord. He does not share his lordship. Now, if you got more than one Lord, that's not unity. That's chaos and confusion. One faith. And that faith is our faith in God that comes through his son, Jesus Christ. Okay? You can have a whole lot of faith and a whole lot of other things, but none of them will bring you into the body of Christ. None of them will produce the unity that we're talking about here in the text. But our faith is in the death, burial, and resurrection of Christ, the power of his blood to redeem me and pay for the cost of my sin. That's where our faith will get you into glory. Faith in him, him alone. One baptism. And I know what you're thinking. Oh, wait a minute, Pastor. Some people sprinkle, some people spray, some people pour, some people dip, some people immerse. I ain't talking about that baptism. The word baptism comes from the Greek word baptismo, which means to immerse or put into. The only way you can get into the body of Christ is that you have to be baptized into the body by the Holy Spirit. It's the Holy Spirit that at the point of your profession of faith takes you, cleanses you, and puts you into the body called Christ. That's the Holy Spirit that does that. Nobody else can do that. And I'll say this, a lot of people being baptized, but they ain't in the body. Because if you go into that water a sinner, you're just going to come out a wet sinner. That's not going to save you. It's not going to put you into the body. You can have membership in a church. You can have baptismal certificates all around the wall from all the places you've been baptized. But if you haven't been baptized by the Holy Spirit into the body of Christ, you are not his. There's one God and Father, God. Now, he's not three gods. He's one God, three persons. Any attempt that I would make to explain it to you would come up short. And let me tell you why. You can't understand the infinity of God with a finite mind. We only get part of understanding. Right now I see in part, but then when I'm standing before him, help me Jesus, then I'll know him as he knows me. I'll know all of him, but right now I can't explain it all because I don't have it all yet. But the day is coming that I'm going to see him just as he is, and I'm going to understand and comprehend him in all his fullness. Whoa, because I'm part of him and I'm one with him. There's that unity. There's one Father that exists for us, and that's why we pray, our Father, where is he? In heaven. He comes back and he says this. Now, there's one God and one Father of all, who is above all and through all and in you all. Paul says, I want you to walk in such a way that the blessings and the benefit that you've received, it is a balance of what you've received in him and what he's done for you. And in doing so, you're going to create unity in the body and maintain the bond of peace. So what I want you to understand is, in all of this unity and all that Christ has done and all that God has done, and we've got this one Father, what he is the one who is above all. There's nobody above him. He doesn't check in with anybody. He's not submissive to anyone. He's sovereign, which means he gets to do whatever he wants to do, whenever he wants to do it. He's above all. And because he's above all, he's the one who created everything. And when he stepped out of nowhere and started speaking, that was the Word, and the Word was made flesh. And so the Son is the means by which he created everything through the Word. And so he's in everything. Everything exists because of him. Not only does everything exist because of him, everything consists. What, Pastor, what are you talking about, consists? Everything is held together by him. If it wasn't for him, you'd fall apart. He's taking me and he's holding me together, but he's blending me together with you and you, and we all come together, black and white, Asian and Hispanic. We've all come together and he's holding us together as one unified body. And there's nothing we can do to separate the body because we got unity. But Paul says, I implore you to walk worthy of it, to let your conduct in life as a child of God, let it mirror what God has done in bringing unity together, that we might maintain this bond of unity. Paul implores us, he begs us that we will walk worthy of that calling. But ultimately, he's calling us to unity in the body.
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5: In the days of communism, I was holding an evangelistic series in Gdańsk in Poland. Hundreds of people were attending those meetings. What I didn't know was there was a secret service officer of the communist government attending. He had been walking down the street. He saw on the marquee of the theater where we were holding the meetings, Nova Zecha, New Life by Pastor Mark Finley. He said, "I don't know who that actor is. I just don't know him. I've never seen that movie before." So he attended. Jesus touched his heart. Jesus changed his life. And this secret service officer of the communist government became an ambassador for Jesus Christ. He went back, shared the tapes of our meetings in those days with his villagers. Many of them accepted Christ. Jesus still changes lives.
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9: With SRN News, I'm Ron Taylor. German authorities have issued what they refer to as a wanted notice for a fugitive suspect in the van ramming near Berlin's Pride Festival that left one person dead and injured, at least 16 others injured. Police and prosecutors Sunday asked for help in finding the 21-year-old, whom they identified as Abdul B. They said he's believed to have injured several people with a moving vehicle and that one or more people apparently then left that vehicle. Several also apparently stabbed, they added. Police had said earlier that they had identified the suspect with ties to Islamic groups in the German capital. Iran says there were no U.S. strikes overnight for the first time in nearly 2 weeks as tensions remain high over control of the Strait of Hormuz. The Iranian Health Ministry spokesperson Saturday said that Iran had a peaceful night. The U.S. Central Command has not commented. Sirens did sound early Saturday in Saudi Arabia's Yanbu and Jizan provinces. This is SRN News.
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15: It was a perfect world. A world devoid of sin. But in the midst of this perfection, God saw one imperfection. And the Bible records, then the Lord God said, it is not good for man to be alone. I will make him an helper suitable for him. Genesis chapter 2, verse 18. Loneliness was that imperfection. Though God was present in the Garden of Eden with Adam, his first creation, he knew that Adam needed a physical companion, someone just like him, someone to complete him. This ultimately led to the creation of woman, we will later know as Eve. Since then, the need for companionship has been chiseled into the psyche of humans. Today, one of the distinctive marks of our humanity is actually companionship. We all gravitate towards some form of companionship, albeit friends, family, or other forms of companionship. As Mark Twain once said, to get the full value of joy, you have to have someone to divide it with. But you know, as healthy as companionship is, it is always very risky. And it's because of our deprived nature. And this risk at times is more profound and more obvious when it comes to dating relationships. When you are trying to court somebody, a dating relationship that you're praying might lead to eventually marriage. You know, relationship is one of the greatest source of shattered dreams, dashed hopes, heartbreaks, despair. And in some rare cases, some have taken their lives. The fairy tale beginnings do not always end with, and they lived happily ever after. The frog does not always turn into a prince, and the shoe does not always fit Cinderella's feet. You know, undoubtedly, relationships are a slippery slope that must not be entered unadvisedly. And this morning, I believe to avoid being part of the statistics of broken relationships, a single person, whether you are just getting married for the first time or looking forward to getting married for the first time, or whether this is your second rodeo, you're going this second time around, I believe there are some key principles from the Word of God that you need to understand as you approach this dating or courtship relationship. And this morning, I want to take time to lay out for you some principles that I've been able to deduce from the Word of God that will teach you what you need to be aware of before you jump into any relationship. And there's going to be six principles this morning that I hope every single person listening to me will adhere to, because I believe this must save you broken heart, broken dreams, and shattered hopes. The first thing I want you to be able to understand in getting into a relationship is this. First impression is always superficial or cosmetic. You want to write that down. First impression is always superficial, or should I say cosmetic. As easy and as obvious as this does sound, it is usually one of the difficult things for singles to discern. You know, let me illustrate it for you this morning so you can understand what I'm trying to communicate. If you are going to sell your home and you hire a realtor and you intend for people to come in to see your home before they put a contract down, the realtor will first call you to stage your home. The process of staging has to do with making sure that everything looks pretty decent, presentable, so that those that are coming in to look at it will have a good impression of what they see. First impression in any dating relationship is always full of staging. What I mean by staging is that both persons are always on their best character. They devote excessive time to one another. Like we do, they wine, they dine you, they open the car door for you to go in. They seem to be genuinely interested in what you're interested in. Even though they don't go to church, they will pretend as if they have been going to church all their lives and go with you to church in order to give you an impression. The impression that I call a staging. Now, for the recipient of such impression, since we are created in the image of God and we have this innate desire to be loved, it is always easy to misconstrue such substance, such appearance, such impression for actual substance. Again, I want you to watch what I'm saying this morning. It is always easy to misconstrue such impression for actual substance, which will lead many to believe that this person is the perfect one, or this person is the one that will do no wrong. But, you know, like a fruit, the true substance of a person is always the last to show. And I believe the inability to patiently wait for this manifestation is often what makes many fall into relationship. Then later down the road, they discover that the person they met is not the person now they're seeing. The reason is very simple, because the true substance I'm coming out. The impression I've been put away, and the mask I've been removed, and the true person is not being seen. And I truly believe for you as a single person seeking to go into any relationship, you ultimately have to be patient enough to understand and to look closely and to ensure that what you're seeking is the fruit, like the Lord Jesus told us, by their fruit you shall know them. And I truly believe as a single person seeking to enter into a relationship, you must first understand that first impression, no matter how genuine they look, are always superficial. There's a second thing this morning that I want you to understand as a single person. Don't trust your emotions. Again, let me repeat that. Don't trust your emotions. You know, emotions are great. They are God-given sensors that define our personality. Even God expresses emotion. God is said to be angry at sin. God loves. God hates sin. God is grieved, like the Holy Spirit is grieved. So there is really nothing wrong with emotions. However, when it comes to entering into a relationship, you cannot trust your emotions. For a single person, you cannot trust your emotions. Why? I believe the emotions that we have, just like our heart, has the power to sedate us to the reality. In other words, we become so emotionally invested that it blinds us to the reality, to the obvious, that we now create a sense of fantasy. And in the world of fantasy, anything is possible. And I truly believe that many overwhelmed by emotion. It is not always uncommon to see people awful even when there is apparently no hope. It's trying to justify an action that is obviously a red flag that should point to you, that should tell you that something here is wrong. And I truly believe this is where the problem lies, because we become so emotionally invested. And when we become emotionally invested, we tend to put away all, we throw caution to the wind. And when we throw caution to the wind, we begin to look through a fairy tale glass and we believe this is it. Rather than being very objective and looking at the person and knowing that if there is a red flag, something is wrong. And I truly believe there are many that even during the time of dating, that they can counter people that experience, that display anger, and they try to rationalize it because they are emotionally invested. They see people that disrespect them, but yet because they're emotionally invested, they don't want to lose that sense of companionship. So they trust their emotion to be the green light that will give them their direction. And for many that have been through that route, the disappointment has been great. There's a third thing this morning, singles, I want you to understand as you hope to get into a relationship with a person. You cannot change anybody. You want to write that down. You cannot change anybody. One of the greatest self-deceptions that I believe cloud the minds of many, and especially singles, is the idea that you can change a person. I truly believe that humans lend itself to trying to change a person and to fix another person so that they can feel more comfortable. But I'm here to tell you this morning, no, you cannot. God has not given any one of us the ability to change a person. Oh, yes, you can influence a person, but you can't change a person. Even more interestingly, we really don't have the power to change ourselves. You might say, well, Pastor Wally, I don't understand that. The question is that why do many of us, when we even will to do what is good, end up doing what is wrong? And many of us, in our willpower, we discover that our willpower is not enough and we still fail. It's because we can't change ourselves. In other words, if a person enters into a relationship, and that person has got some disposition that are questionable, you can be guaranteed that that person is going to carry that disposition into anything that they're doing. You know, if a person that you are trying to date is abusive before you get into any relationship, don't imagine for a minute that your love is going to pacify that notion of abusiveness. You know, if the person you're dating is controlling, or the person that is approaching you, the person is controlling, don't assume for 1 minute that you can change that by your love, because that is an inner struggle that person is dealing with. And if you get into a relationship with them and eventually into a marriage situation with them, they will still be controlling. If a person is possessive and a person is a player, don't even think for 1 minute that you can really change that person. You know, I tended to you this morning, rarely does a person develop a personality change because they get married or because they get into a relationship. They might, for some time, look all right. But I tell you what, that old self is bound to be resurrected. And this is why it is important for you as a single person, don't come into a relationship with the idea that you want to change a person. And I even throw this caveat here, that there's even a possibility that that person can actually derail you from what you want to do. You know, I truly believe that that person can kind of manipulate you because of their manipulative actions to get you off track. Don't get it wrong today, loved ones. You can't change nobody. Oh, yes, you can influence them. But in a relationship, there is no power given to you to change a person. If that person is not who you intend or who you envision that person to be before you marry that person, believe me, that person is going to be the same old person when they come into that relationship. You know, there is one exception, though. That's God. You know, if God sovereignly decides to change that person, that's good. But I need to tell you, the prerogative is God's, not yours. And I tell you this morning, if you're dating a person as a Christian single and that person shows some red flags that are questionable, you need to really pause. I really need to talk to somebody about it, because that might be the difference between you entering a marriage that will end in a heartbreak or a marriage that will be for a lifetime. There's a fourth thing here I want you to write down this morning, singles. And this is it. Don't seek to find your fulfillment in the relationship. Rather, seek to find your fulfillment in God. Can I repeat that this morning? Don't seek to find your fulfillment in a relationship. Rather, seek to find your fulfillment in God. You know, a place of fulfillment is usually a place of happiness and satisfaction. It is a place where people feel secured. And in all honesty, every one of us long for such a place. But if you seek to find such a place of fulfillment in a relationship, you are in for a rude awakening. And this is simple, because humans are fallen. Humans, by nature, are depraved. People will fail you. People will disappoint you. People will change on you. And may I remind you, this happens in relationship every time. You know, when those things happen, trust is eroded. Despair come in, hope is dashed. Because the person that you thought was going to be a source of happiness, a source of satisfaction, a source of security, fails you. And I believe for some who have become embittered many years after failed relationships, for many who are still angry and still resentful and unforgiving, I will tender to you this morning that deep within is that reliance or that trust in that person in terms of seeking that person to be the person to give them their hope, to give them their happiness, to give them their satisfaction. And when that fails, they become angry. And I truly believe for you as a Christian single, you must first find your fulfillment in God. Pastor Wally, what does this mean? You must first be in a relationship with the Savior. You must first love Jesus. You must first put your total trust in the Lord Jesus. You must first begin to walk with the Lord Jesus with a sincere heart. You must dedicate yourself to obedience. When you place your trust and your fulfillment in Jesus, oh yes, when people fail you, you will feel disappointed. Oh, yes, when people do something to you, you'll feel heartbroken. But like the psalmist said, weeping might endure for the night, but joy will come in the morning. Why? Because you understand that your joy is in Jesus. And the joy of the Lord will now be your strength that will take you through that valley of disappointment, that will take you through that valley of dashed up, that will take you through that valley that you feel so lonely. It's the joy of the Lord. It's because your fulfillment is in the person of the Lord Jesus Christ. Loved ones, listen to me this morning. I love my wife dearly, but my source of fulfillment is in Jesus. And if anything shall happen to her, 27 years still going on, we'll still be married. I will find my joy in the Lord Jesus, because Jesus is my rock. Jesus is my strength. And I truly believe for you as a Christian single, that must be your starting point. When that becomes your starting point, everything in your relationship falls in place. There's a fifth thing this morning I need to advise you as Christian singles. Don't be afraid to set clear and healthy boundaries. I want to write that down again. Don't be afraid to set clear and healthy boundaries. You know, boundaries not only communicate how far you can go, but also how close others can come to you. A person that has no boundaries simply saying there is no limit to how far I can go and how close you can come to me. And this is always a recipe for disaster. And I truly believe there are so many singles in an attempt to hold onto a relationship that they get rid of boundaries. In an attempt to hold onto a relationship, they let go of their morals because they need to keep that relationship, though there is no covenant bounding them together. I tell you what, this morning, if that is you, you're in for disaster on the horizon. And I truly believe as a Christian single, you must be able to respect yourself enough to put boundaries in place in any relationship that you're getting into. Because if you don't, you run a risk. Now, can I advise you this morning for a minute? And suggest some boundaries as a single person you need to put in place. This is the first boundary I'll tell you. And the boundary is simple. No sex before marriage. I know that might sound kind of arcade in this very desensitized culture, where there is desensitization of sexuality. But I truly believe in terms of obedience to the Lord Jesus Christ, in terms of your own purity, you must say to yourself, this is what the Lord Jesus says. This is what God says. This is a boundary I need to maintain. No sex before marriage. Because if you let go of that boundary, and you decide that we are going to be in a conjugal relationship where there is no covenant, we are going to be in a conjugal relationship, you are actually going to lose value, because there is a value associated with being a conjugal relationship without no covenant. The only permissible place that the Bible affirms that a sexual relationship must take place is within the confines of a marriage under a covenant. And as a Christian single, male and female listening to me this morning, if you say, well, that doesn't work in our culture, yes, it works unless you decide not to do it. It must work because that's what Jesus calls us to do. There's a second boundary here I can advise you singles this morning. And this is it. I'm not going to be financially responsible for you. Watch what I just said. Watch what I just said now. I'm talking about entering a courtship relationship. Now, I'm not talking about being married. I'm talking about a courtship relationship. When you are dating a person, be careful that you don't become responsible for them. You are responsible to them, but not for them. Very important that you understand the distinction between that. When you're responsible to somebody, you're responsible to respect them. You're responsible to respect their boundaries. But when you become responsible for somebody, that means you got to take care of that person. And you don't want to do that in a courtship relationship.

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5: With SRN News, I'm Ron Taylor. German authorities have issued what they refer to as a wanted notice for a fugitive suspect in the van ramming near Berlin's Pride Festival that left one person dead and injured, at least 16 others injured. Police and prosecutors Sunday asked for help in finding the 21-year-old, whom they identified as Abdul B. They said he's believed to have injured several people with a moving vehicle and that one or more people apparently then left that vehicle. Several also apparently stabbed, they added. Police had said earlier that they identified the suspect with ties to Islamic groups in the German capital. Iran says there were no U.S. strikes overnight for the first time in nearly 2 weeks as tensions remain high over control of the Strait of Hormuz. The Iranian Health Ministry spokesperson Saturday said that Iran had a peaceful night. The U.S. Central Command has not commented. Sirens did sound early Saturday in Saudi Arabia's Yanbu and Jizan provinces. This is SRN News.
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9: Welcome to Excellent Living with Cheryl Martin, a weekly program blending practical advice with compelling talk. We're committed to assisting you in building healthy relationships and becoming the person God designed you to be. So once a month, relationship expert Dr. Johnny Parker joins Cheryl for a candid conversation. He's the author of the book, Renovating Your Marriage Room by Room. Johnny is also a leadership coach and has more than 20 years of experience as a marriage and family counselor. The topic today is approval addiction. Here's Cheryl to get the dialogue started.
10: When you say approval addict, what are you talking about?
11: Well, basically what we're talking about is a person who is controlled, who is ruled by the need to be liked, to be accepted, to be approved. We all have a need to be in relationship. We all have a need to be accepted. The difference is, what length am I willing to go to in order to get that desire or that need met? Many times we have legitimate needs that we seek to get met in an illegitimate way.
10: What are some of the other telltale signs or characteristics of an approval addict?
11: Yeah, Cheryl, there are several. One, for example, with approval addicts, fear runs through. It's like a stream in their heart. The stream called fear. So this fear just kind of runs through them. And so one of them is the fear of rejection determines what I say or do. They live with fear. Fear churns and it colors everything. It's what the problem.

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2: Own. I'm always want to know, are you happy with me? Are you pleased with me?
3: Yeah, there is that desperation to be liked and accepted.
4: And are there more?
3: Yes. Another one would be, I rely on giving as a way of being liked and feeling safe in relationships. You ever known a person like this, Cheryl, who gives for the wrong reasons? They give hoping that you may reciprocate. And if you don't, guess what they feel? They're angry. But they've given for the wrong reasons.
4: So they would be liked.
3: Exactly.
4: You know, my concern with this one would be, again, in the church as Christians, we are so encouraged to be givers that it could actually go undetected that this person is giving for the wrong reason, because we tend to applaud those.
3: Exactly.
4: It's more blessed to give than to receive.
3: Mm-hmm.
4: So we actually may see that person as more sacrificial, more Christ-like.
3: Mm-hmm. Yeah. Yeah, Cheryl. See, the real difference, though, is this. It's the motive for giving. It's the reason that I'm giving. Real love gives with no strings attached. Real love gives and seeks someone else's greatest and highest good. The giving that happens many times with a person who's an approval addict is giving out of fear. And it's important to understand something, Cheryl. Fear freezes us. Faith, love, frees us. And that's the difference, is the motivation of my giving. Am I giving to you out of fear and my need for you to like me, or am I giving because God has put that on my heart to assist? Whether you're able to give back to me or not, it makes no difference.
4: Say that one more time, Johnny, about fear. Fear.
3: Yeah. Fear freezes us. Faith frees us. Well, Cheryl, I have two more characteristics that we need to look at as it relates to the approval addict.
4: Okay.
3: The sixth one is, my self-esteem is bolstered by solving your problems. I feel like I'm supposed to be Mr. Fix-It or Miss Fix-It in your life, and I feel better about myself as I'm able to fix your problems. Now, of course, that keeps me from ever looking internally at my own life and my own heart, because I'm so focused on you and what's going on in your world. And so I feel like my job is to fix your problems. And the danger in that, Cheryl, is that I become an enabler. I then begin to enable. I know of a situation where a woman, she took in a gentleman thinking that she was doing this in the name of Christian love, who she really didn't know very well. And the guy has basically used her and has become irresponsible. But it was not a sexual relationship as far as I know. But what she did do was put her children in real jeopardy when she came to me and told me, because the guy won't come back and pick up his stuff. Apparently he's got a job now or something, but he won't come back and pick up his stuff. He won't pick up his things. But somehow she saw herself as fixing his problem.
4: And that was a way for her to feel good about herself.
3: And perhaps feel good about herself in that incident. And then the last one, Cheryl, I have here is, I am not aware of how I feel. I focus on what you want. If I am not aware of something, I simply assume. Again, it comes back to, it's all about you. And what we've developed here is really, as we'll talk more about this idea, you've developed a situation where the person has become an idol in your life. This person has become an idol. It's where, like years ago in the counseling community, there was a popular phrase and term called codependency, which really defined is where we worship the creature more than the creator.
4: So is this similar to that?
3: Oh, very much so. It's the worship of the creature. And you know what happens with an idol? Usually whatever becomes your idol, you tend to become like.
4: Mm-hmm.
3: You tend to become like it. So we lose ourselves. And God is the one who has created snowflakes, and there are no two snowflakes alike. He's created you to be the best Cheryl Martin. He's created me to be the best Johnny Parker. And he didn't create me to be some other man. He made me to be who I am.
4: Now, Johnny, does a person have to fit all seven of the characteristics that you mentioned to qualify as an approval addict?
3: Not necessarily. Usually when you have a list like this, usually you have 3 to 4 signs. And as I said, our whole aim here is

0: to set people free. We want wholeness. We want freedom. We want people to enjoy the journey of life and to be set free. But before you can change behavior, you got to call it what it is. You got to identify. Okay. You got to know where you are. And so you look at three or four of these things, and if you check off three or four of these things, it's an indication that this is probably a problem for you.
1: And I want to go back to something that we talked about before, and you mentioned this on the giving, and I ask you about this, mm-hmm. but when I look at this list, mm-hmm. again, for Christians, I also see some that could be misinterpreted. Mm-hmm. Like number four, when you said your opinion and feelings are more important than mm-hmm. my own. Mm-hmm. I immediately think of the scripture in Philippians that says, you know, look upon others' interests and not just your own.
0: Exactly.
1: Don't think any higher of yourself mm-hmm. than you ought. Also, number seven, I focus on what you want. Again, that would appear to be very noble.
0: Yeah.
1: That I am an unselfish person if it's more important what you think and what you want.
0: And you know what I've seen, Cheryl? And you're right. Again, this could be easily masked as Christian virtue. But the thing is, it's really so far. It seems real subtle, but it really is so far from the real deal, because the giving is done out of fear and desperation. And if you ask the people about this and their giving, they're in bondage. There's no joy in their giving. They can't look back and feel good about their giving and assisting and helping. They feel enslaved. They give out of it's guilt. It's I feel guilty for saying no, so I give, but I'm in bondage.
1: Or I hope you'll like me.
0: I hope you'll like me.
1: If I shower you with gifts.
0: Yes, exactly.
1: But what about the part on, some would say, well, what's wrong with focusing on what the other person wants? I should put their needs above mine.
0: Not at the expense of bondage, because that's not peace. You can't have peace with guilt. You can't have peace and bondage. God doesn't want us to be enslaved to anything or anyone. God does not want us to walk in the fear of man, only fear and reverence God.
1: There is a scripture that says a fear of man brings a snare.
0: There you go. Bingo.
1: Why is it that some people become approval addicts?
0: You know, sure, we are all born with the experience of being wounded in relationships. I mean, we are born as special needs babies with a heart condition called sin. And so as a result of sin, we may grow up in homes and where there's abuse, where there's addictions, where there's neglect, where there's neglect of affirmation and neglect of affection. And these are real needs, affection, affirmation, acceptance, to know that you are a part of a community. But because of sin, relationships have been tainted. We've been infected as a result of sin. And so our relationships are many times run the risk of going awry and experience real challenge. What happens many times in homes and families where there's been abuse or addiction or neglect, we learn some messages. We learn messages such as don't talk, don't trust, don't feel. That's like telling someone emotionally don't breathe or physically don't breathe. And so the other thing is we then develop false gods. We develop the god of shame. The shame god basically says, I am something wrong. The guilt god says, I've done something wrong. We ought to feel guilty when we've done something wrong. But with shame, I look at myself as I am something wrong. And then we have a distorted view of love that affects us. We think that love means never telling you no. And that's real popular in the Christian community.
1: Part of it is how you see yourself, maybe based on your economic standing.
0: Okay.
1: Growing up in the inner city.
0: Right.
1: Not having a lot of opportunities and then meeting someone
0: mm-hmm.
1: who may be where you want to be.
0: Okay.
1: And seeking that person's approval because they have something that you want or they are in a place in life.
0: Yes.
1: You know, if someone is aspiring to be a concert pianist
0: right.
1: and you meet the top concert pianist.
0: Sure.
1: I think in those instances, sometimes it's difficult for a person to be themselves.
0: Right.
1: And to not hold someone in high esteem or seek their approval.
0: Sure, sure. I think that makes a lot of sense. That certainly can happen. I can think too, Cheryl, about a real situation of some years ago counseling with a woman who really felt the false god of guilt in that she did not want to go to her home for Thanksgiving dinner. She wanted to go with some friends. And when she called her mother and said to Mom, I'm planning on not coming home Thanksgiving. I'm going to friends. Mom began to talk about her desire for her to come home. And this woman felt guilty for saying no. She loved her mom. They had a good relationship. But she felt guilty that a mom expressed her desire, and it wasn't about what this young lady felt. It was, in her situation, it was centered around her mom, and so she had a real longing to still seek and earn mom's approval.
2: 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Coming up next, he'll discuss how to break free from this addiction. 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And now back to Johnny and Cheryl discussing approval addiction.
1: This whole area of approval addiction, Johnny, how does it impact dating relationships, let's say, in our ability to pick the right person?
0: Oh, it has a tremendous impact, Cheryl. We have been created for relationships. We have been created for community. God has given us within the heart, within the soul, an appetite, a longing for connection. We are made to connect. The deal is this. If that's the truth, and we know that's the truth, we have an appetite for relationships. If that's true, if we allow ourselves to become too hungry, then we will eat just about anything. Just about anything.
1: And may not be our true selves while we're dating.
0: Exactly. We're not even our true selves because I am so focused on getting you to like me. I can remember, Cheryl, when I was in my single days, my goodness, I would be so filled with anxiety and nervous. I can remember living in California and I was going out with this girl and she lives in San Jose and we were going up to Ghirardelli Square, Pier 39 in San Francisco. You remember these things. When your emotions are evoked and provoked, you remember those moments when you emotionally, you are either filled with great fear or great joy. Well, it wasn't joy and peace. It was anxiety. Would she like me? Did I have the right look? Was I tall enough? Was I vertically challenged in her eyes? Would the cologne be okay? Where we were going to eat? I felt responsible for her to like me.
1: You've experienced some approval.
0: Oh, yeah. I'm a recovering approval addict. I'm in recovery.
1: Now, Johnny, please share how a confessed approval addict can experience freedom, can actually break free.
0: Hey, I'm living witness that you can break free.
1: And so am I.
0: From approval addiction.
1: Mm-hmm.
0: The first thing in any step toward freedom, Cheryl, is we have to tell the truth about our condition. You got to be honest. You cannot blame. You cannot do what Adam did with Eve. It's the woman you gave me. You can't blame other people. You can't blame God. You have to take responsibility for your stuff. You got to own your own stuff. Tell the truth about your condition. Then you got to choose to confront and let go of the false gods. You got to know and tell the truth about your condition and confront the false gods and really get rid of the false gods and in change bring in the true God. The thief comes to steal, kill, and destroy. But Jesus says, I've come that you might have life. God is for you to live. You can't live with the false god of shame and guilt and fear. It will ruin you. The thief steals. He steals your joy. The thief kills. He wants to kill your relationships, and he wants to destroy that which is built up in your life. And so letting go of the false gods. Third thing in the freedom journey is have the courage to talk with safe people about your condition. You can't experience freedom without involving other people. You have to talk. You have to express. You have to talk about what's going on. You have to talk about your feelings. Without the feeling work, there's no healing work. Okay? Without the feeling work, there is no healing work. And so you need people. Safe people, not anyone, but some, as Marines like to say, a few good men, a few good women that you feel safe enough with to talk about it. And then be gentle with yourself. Life is three steps forward, two steps back. You may get it right and feel proud that you had the ability to say no and you didn't feel guilty for saying no. Be gentle with yourself in this process. You may have times when you find yourself falling prey to that approval addiction, but the difference now is that you recognize it. You shall know the truth, and the truth shall set you free. And then recognizing your true identity, that I found, Cheryl, it's been extremely beneficial for me to remind myself of my identity, even now, that, and I'll say this to myself, Johnny, in Christ, you are loved. In Christ, you are valued. In Christ, you are accepted and approved. In Christ, you are significant. And I encourage you, practice that. Those are biblically based affirmations. That is truth. Know the truth, and it will set you free. Say to yourself, in Christ, I am loved. In Christ, I am accepted and approved. In Christ, I am valued. In Christ, I am significant. Whether I feel it or not does not make a difference. It is the truth you can take into the bank. And then allow Christ, allow Jesus to make you whole. He asked the question, will you be made whole? And we desire, I desire, that you would have a resounding yes when Jesus says that to you. Will you be made whole? You know, Jesus says something in the scriptures. Well, Paul says this. He says this in Galatians chapter 1, verse 10. For do I now persuade men or God? Or do I seek to please men? For if I still please men, I would not be a bondservant of Christ.
1: So the only person really that we should be seeking approval, to be addicted to seeking God's approval.
0: Exactly. That's the right approval. It says of Christ that he grew in favor with God and man. There are times when I may be in favor with God and I may not be in favor with men. But he says even he'll make even your enemies be at peace with you. Mm-hmm. So you win with God all the way around. But if we come at life from a man-centered perspective, because Jesus makes it clear, I've not given you a spirit of fear, but power, love, and a sound mind. And you don't have a sound mind. You have an anxious mind. You have a restless mind when we're approval addicts.
1: I like what one translation of that verse says. God has not given us a spirit of intimidation.
0: Mm-hmm.
1: But power, love, and a sound mind. Yeah. Now, Johnny, if a person really wants to break free from approval addiction, is it necessary for him or her to seek counseling with a trained professional to accomplish?
0: You know, that's always beneficial. Of course, I'm a counselor, so I'm biased, and I think that, but does everyone need to go to a professional? Not necessarily. The key thing is that you can get what you need in terms of freedom by surrounding yourself with mature, godly people. I mean, if people were meeting in small groups and going through a workbook or a study guide that deals with pleasing Christ, freedom from fear, you can probably get freedom in that setting just as well and just as much as you could meeting with trained professionals. So not everyone needs counseling. We all need relationships, and we need relationships where we can be totally honest. And for a lot of people, they only feel totally safe and honest with someone that they're paying to keep their mouth shut and not talk about their stuff.
1: And as you said, the first step, though, is for a person to look at those signs, mm-hmm. telltale signs of approval addiction, and mm-hmm. to be honest.
0: Honest.
1: Because if everyone else can see it and you can't,
0: right.
1: You will never break free.
0: You will be in denial. And we know what we say about denial. It's more than a river in Egypt.
1: Johnny, we really appreciate all of your insights on this topic. And I just want to recap the 7 signs that you gave. That the fear of rejection determines what I say or do. Feelings about who I am are based on being liked by you. 3, I put my values aside in order to connect with you. 4, your opinion or feelings are more important than my own. 5, I rely on giving as a way of being liked and feeling safe in relationships. 6, my self-esteem is bolstered by solving your problems. And then 7, I am not aware of how I feel. I focus on what you want. And if I'm not aware of something, I assume.
2: 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Johnny is the author of the books Front Stage, Backstage, Turn the Page, and Renovating Your Marriage Room by Room. 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Cheryl greatly admires the wisdom of author, speaker, and former missionary Elizabeth Elliot. She wrote the best-selling books Through Gates of Splendor and Passion and Purity. Occasionally on Excellent Living, we bring you moments with Elizabeth, excerpts from some of her most popular talks.
3: Are we accepting the will of God? Are we prepared humbly and gratefully and faithfully to receive His will and say, not my will be done? He knows better than we do. He is a loving Father, and He knows what's good for us. Jesus, in His agony in the garden, said, if it be possible, let this cup pass from me. In His human nature, He knew what suffering and death He was going to be facing. But He said, if it is not possible, nevertheless, not my will, but thine be done. And that is strength of will, a contest of wills. We will never have a quiet heart until we bring our own wills into harmony with that of God. There will always be conflict and anger. I've been asked more than once in my life, have you ever been angry with God? I've had many letters from people telling me something like this. My faith has been challenged. There has been bitterness in my heart toward God, and I have been angry at Him for withholding this blessing from me. And the mail brings me many variations on this theme. I'm often asked if I've ever been bitter or angry toward God because He took away two husbands, the first by murder and the second by illness. He has mercifully given me yet a third, as you saw a few minutes ago, and as far as I know, He's in excellent health. But unless my memory completely forsakes me, I really think that I can answer no to that question. I have not, as far as I can recall, been bitter or angry at God. Our adversary, the devil, has certainly tempted me in many ways. Don't imagine for a moment that you're looking at someone who is not often tempted. But I don't think anger at God happens to be one of those temptations, and I will try to explain why. First of all, God is my Heavenly Father. My Heavenly Father, and He loves me with an everlasting love. And the proof of this is the cross. You would probably, all of you, be able to quote John 3:16. Can you also quote 1 John 3:16? It says, this is how we know what love is, that Christ laid down His life for us, and we in our turn must lay down our lives for each other. Love means sacrifice. This is how we know what love is, that Christ laid down His life for us. You know the hymn, When I Survey the Wondrous Cross. Love so amazing, so divine, demands, say it with me, my soul, my life, my all. But if God is my Heavenly Father, if He laid down His life for me, doesn't it make sense to assume, isn't it reasonable to assume that He knows a whole lot better than I do what's good for me? Angry at God? Our Heavenly Father wants nothing but the best for us, for any of us.
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8: With SRN News, I'm Ron Taylor. German authorities have issued a wanted notice for a fugitive suspect in the van ramming near Berlin's Pride Festival that left one person dead and injured and at least 16. Police and prosecutors on Sunday asked for help in finding the 21-year-old whom they identified as Abdul B. They say he is believed to have injured several people with a moving vehicle, and one or more people apparently left that vehicle. Several people also apparently were stabbed. Police have said that earlier that they have identified him with ties to Islamic groups in the German capital. President Trump hosting Israeli Prime Minister Benjamin Netanyahu at the White House next week as he weighs military options in Iran. Tuesday's meeting will mark the first face-to-face talks between the two since the conflict began. It comes as Trump says he's close to a decision on whether to launch a massive attack. Netanyahu will also attend the funeral of Senator Lindsey Graham. This is SRN News.
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0: 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The Word of God is full of life-changing power. 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
1: Father, open eyes, illuminate hearts. Father, I'll talk, but ultimately you're the teacher. Father, say things that don't even come out of my mouth into the hearts of your people. May we leave here knowing what thus saith the scripture, thus saith the living written word as well. In Jesus' precious name we pray and we all say, amen. Amen. Open your Bibles to Hebrews chapter 6 and verse 10. The writer begins, "For God is not unjust." I've lived long enough to know that people may be unjust. Circumstances may be unjust. This world can be cruel and unjust. But if you're going to keep your head on straight, it's vital that you stop confusing God's will with everything that happens in your life. This is important. If everything that happened in your life or on earth was God's will, we'd already be in heaven. But we're not. This is anything but heaven. I think God allows some of us to go through hell on earth to teach us where we don't want to end up forever. But here's the good news. Here's the ring around the cloud, whatever that's called, the silver lining in the cloud, yeah. The good news is this life is the closest to hell we will ever get if we trust in God. So the worst that could ever happen to you can only happen in this life and for a limited season of time. But for the rest of your existence, it's going to be glory. Psalm 7:1 tells us something that we need to remember. It says this, God is a just judge. And this next clause is a little difficult. And God is angry with the wicked every day. The amount of self-control that God exhibits each and every day, letting the sun rise and set on both the just and unjust, is absolutely breathtaking. And it's designed to be an example to you and I. But why is God willing to wait so long? Why has Jesus not come back yet? I think the reason God's waited so long is because he thinks you and I are worth it. But I also know God will not wait forever. You see, don't spend your time being that person waiting for the perfect chance and you miss the last chance. Psalms 37:28, we're going to be moving around the scripture quite a bit today. The Bible goes on to say something else about God and justice. It says he loves, I didn't research this, but it's probably agapeo. He has a covenant relationship that cannot be broken with justice. So he's not only just, but God loves, has a sensitivity towards, an affinity towards, which means God has never had a moment, whether in eternity past or in eternity future, where he regretted making right right and wrong wrong. He loves justice and will not forsake his saints. God will never abandon those who trust him. But here's the challenge. Sometimes we do right, but things still go wrong. And in those moments, we begin to wonder, God, where are you? God, how could you let this happen? But I'm learning God's silence is as full of love as his replies. And the teacher is quietest during the test. Back to Hebrews 6:10. For God is not unjust. You can make this clause your screensaver. Tie a ribbon around one of your fingers. If you're into tattoos, you could tattoo it somewhere on your body. God is not unjust. People may be unjust. Circumstances may be unjust. The world can be cruel and unjust, but God is not, no, never unjust. Watch what David says about his life. He chimes in and says this, though my father and my mother, and that's not an easy thing to do, forsake me. Even when those nearest and dearest to you drop you, exclude you. When those who are with whom you have the deepest ties abandon you. The ones who should be most loyal and most most faithful go sideways. But when those near and dear your heart leave you holding the bag, treating you like you're the bad guy. Though my father and mother forsake me, watch this, the Lord. If God is all you have, you already have everything you need. I could not begin to tell you how many times God has pulled me out of hopelessness, bad relationships, impossible situations, even when I didn't deserve it. Though everything else in your life goes south, the Lord will receive me. Yes, He may correct me. Yes, He often chastises me, but He will never leave me nor forsake me if you come to Him. He will never reject you. Each time He'll pick you up, adjust you, and tell you to walk on. Back to Hebrews 6 and 10, and I'm repeating this clause over and over again because I want to get it into your heart. I don't want it just to be the word of a preacher. I want you to hear what thus saith the Scriptures. For God is not unjust. Now watch what He calls injustice, though, to forget. You see, your spouse may forget. Your child might stop visiting. There might be some places you're no longer welcome. But God is not unjust to forget. He at times will delay, but God will never, ever, ever, ever, ever forget. But watch the things He won't forget. For God is not unjust to forget your work. He's paying attention to the work you put in. Now, because of Calvary, God will forget our sins. He'll cast them into the sea of forgetfulness and separate them from us as far as the east is from the west. God will forgive our past mistakes. He'll forget many of our attitudes if we ask. But there's one thing God promises He will never, ever forget. And it's our faithfulness to His people, our loyalty to His cause, especially in times of crisis. Now, here's what I know. The reward may not come tomorrow. It may not come next week, next month, might not even come this year. But what I do know is coming, because God always repays. God will not miss a jot or a tittle. Angels are keeping records and accounts. When you bit your tongue, when you responded with love, when you turned the other cheek, God noted it in a book. And He's waiting for that perfect moment to reward. For God is not like people. He's not unjust to forget your work. And then He adds another word that's even stronger. And your labor of love. What's a labor of love? Well, everybody thinks their mother's the best cook. And maybe there's, I don't know, my mother is, but I'm not sure about you. But, well, actually, I'm married. My wife now is, and my... You shall leave your mother and father and cleave to your wife. So it's a quick save, right? But often it's not so much that she's a great cook as much as the love she puts into the food, into the meal. When she stands over the stove with her feet hurt, her back aches, and all that love she puts in makes the food taste like nothing else. You see, there's nothing in this world that's accomplished apart from or without passion. He'll not forget your labor of love, watch this, which you have not just felt or thought about, but have shown toward His Yashem, toward His name. When you really love God, you don't just feel it, you look for ways to show it. And then it elaborates a little bit, you know, what they shown, the work and the labor, and here's it spelled out. In that you have ministered to the saints, ministered to imperfect people, sometimes that are not grateful, not thankful. Sometimes they will get on your last nerve, but you have ministered to the saints. How do you bless the one who already has everything? He owns the cattle on 1,000 hills. Psalms 24 says, the earth is the Lord's, the fullness thereof, and all that dwells therein. How do you bless the one that owns already the earth, the moon, the sun, and the stars? By blessing those He loves, who don't have what you have yet. You see, the measure of our greatness is not how many people serve you, but how many people you serve. We rise by lifting others. All six of you caught that. Thank you. And you have ministered to the saints in the past and do continue to minister. Now, Scripture is doing something here. It's about to caution us about resting on our laurels or becoming complacent. Thank God for all that we've done in the past. God has done great things. We have done great things. You have done great things. But yesterday's home runs will not win today's games. Important. Salvation is a work completely done by the Holy Spirit. But sharing His word remains a work done by Christians. And the only way we can do it is to do it together. This is why church membership matters. This is why us becoming a community matters. Because, you know, one could do one thing, but when two of us get together, it becomes exponential. One puts 1,000, but two, 10,000. And then we all come together and one, you know, 10, 100, 20,000. We begin to do so much more for the cause of Christ. It matters that we are connected one to another. And then he goes on and he starts using ugly words. He already used a word like work. Then he pushed the envelope and added labor, which is a little more intense. But then he throws in this other word, diligence. And we desire each one of you show the same diligence. Meaning, not just third row, seat number three, show diligence, but also the fifth row, seat number five, show diligence. The load is lighter when everyone lifts. And we desire that each one of you show the same passion and diligence. You see, the book of Hebrews was written to a people who, when they gave their lives to Jesus, faced real persecution and genuine hardship because of their new faith. And due to the pressure and sometimes their setbacks, over time their passion for God began to wane and grow cold. So they stopped going to church. That's why in Hebrews it says, don't forsake the assembling of yourselves together. They stopped volunteering, and that's why he's talking about ministering to the saints. They stopped giving, and they felt like giving up. But somebody real aptly said, he said, death is not the greatest tragedy in life, but what we let die inside while we live. And no matter what's happening in your family, in your body, or in your life, stay in the fight. And we desire that each one of you, not just a few, everyone, show the same what? Diligence. The answer to our problems when we're going in the right direction is to keep on going. Hebrews 11 and 6 says this. It says, anyone who comes to God must believe that He exists. How many of y'all got that down? You know God exists. But a lot of us don't believe the second part. And that he is a rewarder of those who diligently seek and pursue Him. But here's that $100 word. It didn't just say those who seek Him, but those who diligently. Those who stay at it despite the barriers and the obstacles. And what he's saying is sometimes it requires a little umption. It requires a little gumph to push past situations that will get in your way. It's one thing to seek God when everything's going wonderful. But when everything seems to be going wrong, that's when we need diligence. God is a rewarder of those who don't just worship God when everything's right, but those who keep coming to church when it's raining, when it's cold, when it's sideways. Those who diligently what pursue Him. Now here's the deal. Either God's word is true or it's not. Either you believe or you don't. Now if God, pay attention, could raise Lazarus from the dead after I don't know how long he was sick, maybe weeks. Then after 4 days of decaying in a desert tomb, only after all that did Jesus say, Lazarus, come forth. We think because we're in the struggle, God must not be active. God must not have a plan. If Paul and Silas could take the vicious beating they took with rods that probably broke their feet and made you never walk the same after you got beat with rods. As bad as they were beaten, at midnight, they were heard praising and thanking God. They went through pain, but if they thought the presence of pain canceled God's presence in their life, they would have quit and gave up. God did not move during the beating, but he did move during their praise. And when they praised God, despite the pain, despite what they went through, God sent an earthquake to set them free. I don't know why you're going through what you're going through. I just know if you lift those hands, keep worshiping your God in the midst of whatever you're facing, God will do what only God can do. Stop acting like God has failed because you're dealing with some trouble. And we desire, in other words, some say Paul wrote this letter too. There was a company of people that wrote this letter. You know, I've had secretaries. We don't call them that anymore. Administrative assistants, whatever. And I dictate, but they, you know, I tell them something, you know, put this, that, and the other, and then they'll write it in their own voice. And in the ancient world, Ahuensis, you know, those people, they were used. You can look it up when you go home. To write sometimes for the apostles. So if someone had a better sense of the Greek, you might notice a difference between 1st and 2nd Peter, because there was somebody, and it was an apostle, it was an anointed leader that did this with him. But I got sidetracked, sorry. But with that, there's a we here. And it's important to have a company. It's important to have a we. People with like minds and like spirit. And we desire that each one of you show the same diligence, watch this though, to the full assurance. Now at first that's blind to us. It looks like, you know, the writer's just piling up words. But what he's saying is, God doesn't want us to have a partial assurance. He doesn't want us to have a half-baked assurance. He doesn't want us just be hoping and wishing, that type of assurance. You see, the Holy Spirit is not a token. The reason he's in our lives is not just so we can speak in tongues. Thank God for that. It's a good thing. But he's here, and we're going to see this clear in just a couple of verses. He's in our hearts to help us reach the fullest level of assurance possible. Which you may not realize when you read the story of Abraham and him giving birth to Isaac. Actually, Sarah did. God appeared to him over and over and over and over again. God would speak to him. Angels were sent to him. God himself showed up. God, all over and over, he would say, listen, Abraham, you're going to have the baby. And it took time for Abraham to get to the place where he was fully confident. The Holy Spirit has not lost patience with you. He will say it frontwards and backwards, sideways, from left to right. He will, if you let him, he'll say it over and over and over again, because ultimately he wants you to have full assurance. Jesus said it this way. He said to the disciples, it's better that I go away that the Comforter might come. The challenge was Jesus was with them, but Jesus was outside of them. But when the Holy Spirit came, he went inside the apostles and all that who would follow. Likewise, the Holy Spirit's in us, not just to give us a goosebump, not just to make us feel good. The Holy Spirit's in us to give us a sense of assurance, to help us keep our heads up when things are looking down. He wants to give us an assurance the world can't give and the world can't take away. That there's a confidence that he comes into our hearts to give us. Matter of fact, it's probably one of our greatest evangelistic tools. When everyone else is falling apart, going through the same situation, their kids dealing with the same stuff your kids are dealing with. But there's a confidence in you. There's a knowing that God's got it in you. There's assurance that doesn't come from this world. That is what reaches people. Not how well you speak. Not even always how well you tell your stories. But how you go through crisis and storms. Romans 15 and 13. We're in the Word just a little bit. today moving around. Now may the God of hope. He called himself the God of what? Meaning if God's in your life, you have hope. He's the God of hope. You see, I was told by the doctor, and you've heard me say this before in my late 20s, that I would live the rest of my life with a debilitating, painful, and bloody disease. I wouldn't be able to function like normal people, and I would just have to contend with it for the rest of my life. 2 years into my marriage, the government tried to deport my wife. She was here legally, no issue. I don't know why. Sometimes just the griots got to just fight stuff, and maybe it's like you. It's like, where's all this stuff come from? What are all the challenges? But 2 years into the marriage, we had to hire an attorney and do all the rest of the stuff. They were going to take her back. And guess what? I was going to go too, because I'm, you know, I mean. And there would have been no Grace Church. Grace Church Ethiopia, I guess. The doctors told me that my first son would be born deformed, brain damaged. Circumstances later told us that my youngest son would become a statistic, and we lose in the street violence. People told me this church would never grow. Rich people sued me. Powerful people promised to destroy me. But now may the God of hope. Y'all been there too. But now may the God of hope fill you. Not a little dab will do. Not fill you with all joy and peace in believing. Am I the only one in this room who has tried to believe God but sweated, lost sleep, stomach aches, all the way? Now may the God of peace fill you, put your name in there, with all joy and peace in believing. Trusting God without joy and peace is like driving down a bumpy road with no air in your tires, no shock absorbers, no struts, no power steering. Now, you may get to where you're going, but you'll get there with symptoms of PTSD, perhaps a tick, and you'll arrive exhausted because of the journey. And many of us, we're living life this way. We haven't, you know, we get to where we're going, but the misery in the journey. Because we got just enough of God to become complacent, but not enough of God to really ride through the storm. May the God of hope fill you with all joy, all peace in believing, watch this, that you may, watch this, abound in hope. Not just have some hope where you're hanging on by a thread, but abound in hope to overflowing. You see, real hope acknowledges difficulties. It just knows they shall be overcome. But watch how this is done. We try to do it in our own strength. The power of positive thinking, or maybe we just throw a few words at a thing and it's supposed to turn things around. But how do you live this type of life? Going through the ups and downs, the bumps and all the rest. How do you do it and keep your head on straight and not lose your mind? That you might have joy and peace in believing, that you may abound in hope, not by your own power, not by just your own optimism, but by the power of the Holy Spirit. Your relationship with the Holy Spirit is the most important relationship you have on earth. He's not just here for us to speak in tongues. So grateful for that.
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6: Welcome to Turning Point Weekend Edition. It's the focus of our most treasured songs and hymns, the greatness of God. Today, Dr. David Jeremiah takes us to the book of Job to illustrate how God demonstrates his greatness. To share today's message, How Big Is Your God? Here's David.
7: One of the reasons we practice worship is that we never lose sight of God's majesty and the magnificent nature of who God is. In the book of Job, there is an interaction between Job and God, a discussion, a presentation about the magnificence of God. It's a wonderful text, and it's a reminder to us that when we have problems, when they seem big, our God is always bigger. We trust Him. He's able to do above and beyond all that we can ask or think. All of this on the weekend edition of Turning Point, coming up right now. As we begin this message today, I want to ask you this question. What kind of God do you have? That's especially important in the days in which we live. It isn't that God changes sizes, but it is that we, in our appreciation of God, have either a high view of God or a very low view of God. I don't know about the rest of you, but in the world in which I live today, I need a big God. I don't need a puny little wimp of a God. I need a God who is able to do above and beyond all that I can ever ask or think. While I don't necessarily agree with Elihu's approach to Job's friends and to Job, and while he is a little bit arrogant, I do appreciate the fact that as I read the words of Elihu, if he had been that day preaching in the Princeton Chapel, I think Robert Dick Wilson would have said to him, Elihu, you have a big God. You're a big Godder. As we begin this lesson in the 34th chapter, Elihu begins with a plea to those who are going to listen to him that they pay attention. He's going to begin immediately by talking to the three men who've already addressed Job: Eliphaz, Bildad, and Zophar. So in the first four verses, we read, Elihu further answered and said, hear my words, you wise men. Give ear to me, you who have knowledge, for the ear tests words as the palate tastes food. Let us know among ourselves what is good. As we listen to Elihu, we can pick up a little of his arrogance. He commends himself sort of in a backhanded way. He tells those who are listening to him teach that they're wise and great in understanding. I mean, what kind of man does that make him? He's the teacher of the wise and the understanding. Even goes so far as to say, if you listen carefully, you'll notice that my words are as tasty as a good morsel of food. Yes, he did have a bit of an edge to him, a little bit of arrogance. But he's going to do something in his address to these men and to Job that is very valuable. He's going to defend God's justice, and he's going to encourage Job to look to God with the eye of faith. The first question that he wants to answer for Job and for all of us is this. It's a question you've asked, perhaps not in these terms. And here's the question. Is the God we serve a just God? Perhaps if I rephrased it like this, it would help. Is the God we serve a fair God? Is God fair? Earlier in his discussions with the three men who had come to help him, Job had denied the justice of God. In fact, here in verse 5, Elihu even reminds Job of that. He says, "For Job has said, I am righteous, and God has taken away my justice." Earlier in the book, back, for instance, in chapter

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2: It's on an ash heap outside of the city with boils from the top of his head to the sole of his feet. And all this is going on, and nobody says, Job, let me explain to you what's happening in your life. Not a word. Remember, from chapter 2 until the end of the book, not a word from God. So Job figures, you know what? This isn't fair. That's what I'd be thinking, probably, wouldn't you? This is not fair. God, I've done everything you've told me to do. I've lived up to your standard. I've been a good husband, a good father, raised a bunch of good kids. And look at what's happened to me. It's not fair. God, you are not just. And Elihu says, let me help you with that, Job. Let me defend the justice of God. And in this chapter, he begins by presenting three arguments in defense of God's judgment. First of all, verses 10 through 15, he tells Job this, and Job's friends, he says to them, if God is not just, he is not God. If God is not just, he is not God. Look at verse 10, chapter 34. Therefore, listen to me, you men of understanding. Far be it from God to do wickedness and from the Almighty to commit iniquity. Verse 12, surely God will never do wickedly, nor will the Almighty pervert justice. Do you remember back in the book of Genesis when Abraham was pleading for Lot, pleading for Sodom and Gomorrah? In chapter 18 of Genesis, verse 25, he made this statement. He said, shall not the judge of all the earth do right? Absolutely. Warren Wiersbe writes that if God is truly God, then he is perfect. And if he is perfect, he cannot do wrong. An unjust God, said Wiersbe, is as unthinkable as a square circle or a round triangle. God is always true to his righteous character, and he can never act in contradiction to it. 31 times in the book of Job, God is called the Almighty. And the possibility that the Almighty God of the universe could do wrong and deny Job the justice that he deserved, it's just not possible in the realm of Elihu's thinking. So he says, first of all, you guys, let me tell you what I know. If you say God is not just, if God is unjust, he can't be God. For us, if you think God is unfair, let me just put you straight. If you think God is unfair, then you don't have a God, because an unfair God is no God at all. Then he goes on to say, now let me say something else about this matter of the justice of God. If God is not just, he cannot be God. And secondly, if God is not just, he can't even govern. Verse 16, he says, if you have understanding, hear this. Listen to the sound of my words. Should one who hates justice govern? Do you want an unjust governor in this world? Of course not. We've dealt with that in the past, maybe some of it even now. But you don't want an unjust God in heaven. And what Job and his friends are being told by Elihu is this. Don't say that the problem you have is that God is unjust. Because if he's not a just God, first of all, he can't even be God. And if he could be God and he were unjust, he couldn't govern. Elihu shifts his attention away from Job's three friends now. And we know this because the Hebrew words are in the singular instead of the plural. And he says to Job, Job, if God who rules the world is unjust, there would be no order, no harmony, and everything would just fall apart. So get rid of that idea. You don't have an unjust God. If he were unjust, he couldn't be God. And if he were unjust and he were God, he couldn't govern. So there's two things you need to remember. And then finally, he says to him, beginning in verse 21 of chapter 34, if God is unjust, then he's not good. He says, you say that God is unjust. If that is true, it's got to be one of two things. He's unjust because he cannot see what's going on, so he doesn't know what to do. Or he sees what's going on, and for some reason he doesn't choose to tell us. He does something that doesn't seem like it should be done. Now here's the problem. You see, in our realm today, a human judge hears a case, and because of

0: his human limitations, he makes the best decision that he can. And let's face it, sometimes he's wrong. But Job wanted to present his case before God, and God wouldn't let Job come. But the honest problem is this: what could Job contribute to God's knowledge of his case? Because God already knew everything anyway. Job says, let me have a moment with God so I can tell him what's going on. Hello? God already knows what's going on. He's the perfect judge. And notice in this text, it tells us why he's such a perfect judge. First of all, he sees everything. Verses 21 and 22, his eyes are on the ways of man, and he sees all his steps. There's no darkness nor shadow of death where the workers of iniquity may hide themselves. Elihu says, you know, don't think about sneaking up on God with some new information. God sees everything. Not only that, God knows everything. Notice verse 23. For he need not further consider a man, that he should go before God in judgment. He breaks in pieces mighty men without inquiry, sets others in their place. Therefore, he knows their works and overthrows them in their might, and they are crushed. When God puts a man on trial, listen to me carefully, he never has to cross-examine him. When God puts a man on trial, he already knows what is in man. He's not obligated to conduct an inquiry. He doesn't have to go gather more information. God's knowledge is not skewed like man's. He judges with perfect wisdom and knowledge. He knows us as we are. He knows us better than we know ourselves. Psalm 139 puts it this way: O Lord, you have searched me and known me. You know my sitting down and my rising up. You understand my thought while it's afar off. You comprehend my path and my lying down. You are acquainted with all my ways. There is not a word on my tongue, O Lord, that you know it altogether. You say, well, Pastor Jeremiah, that's pretty good information to know about old Job. It's pretty good information for us to know about ourselves. While we may not be in Job's situation, we are all, one of these days, one way or the other, going to stand before the judge of all the earth. Now, let me just explain to you what I mean by that. If you're not a Christian here today, if you've never accepted Jesus Christ as your Savior, at the end of time on this earth, you will stand before God at what they call the white throne judgment. It's a fearful, awful moment when it is too late for you to become a Christian. And the judgment is simply the passing of the sentence of eternal death upon your soul. For you will live forever outside of the presence of God. Well, you say, Pastor, I sure am glad I'm a Christian. I don't have to worry about that. Amen. Me too. But there's another judgment in the Bible, and some of you know about it. It's called the Bema Seat, or the judgment seat of Christ. That judgment occurs right after the rapture. And when you come before that judgment, you're a Christian. Your sin's already dealt with. You won't have to deal with your sin. But the Bible says we're going to stand before the Lord and give an account of the things we have done in the flesh since we have been Christians. Now, not our sins, but our service. Have we served the Lord? Have we honored him with the gifts that he has given us? Sometimes I think this, and maybe you think this too. I've tried to serve the Lord the best I can. But knowing what I know about the deception of the human heart, sometimes I wonder if I've ever done anything for God with a totally pure and undiluted motive. Have you ever had that thought? Because even in our best moments when we're serving God, sometimes we have a personal agenda. Sometimes we have a hidden motive. The Bible says when we stand before God someday, and he's going to look at all the things we've done, he will not only see the work we have done, but he will see the reason why we have done what we have done. And that ought to drive us to our knees more than it does. God sees everything, and he knows everything. And the Bible says he judges everything. Verse 26, he strikes them as wicked men in the open sight of others because they turn back on him. They would not consider any of his ways. Since God sees the depths of the heart and understands the thoughts of the mind, we cannot say that God is unjust when he judges us. He knows us more than we know ourselves. And he holds the whole world in his hands. And since all of these things are true, Elihu wants to know how Job can feel justified in continuing to question God and demand that God give an account for his actions. You don't go to the most powerful one in the world and make any demands about anything. And he says to Job, you need to remember, my friend, that the God you are questioning knows everything there is to know about you. Are you a man of integrity? Yes. Have you cursed God and asked to die? No. But in between those two things, there's a lot of room for Job to give an account. Not only does God judge everything, but he controls everything. Listen to this, verse 31. For has anyone said to God, I have borne chastening, I will offend no more. Teach me what I do not see. If I have done iniquity, I will do no more. Should he repay according to your terms? Just because you disavow it, you must choose and not I. Therefore, speak what you know. Now, that's kind of a convoluted paragraph, but let me tell you what it means. In the words of Ray Stedman, who wrote about it, he said this, God's decisions cannot be questioned because he is absolute sovereign over individuals and nations, and he accepts no substitutes for righteousness. People sometimes want to come to God and on their own terms and invent their own salvation. They say, I promise I'll be a better person. I promise to reform, but reform is not what God wants from us. Our Lord is not in the business of reforming people. He's in the business of renewing people. He doesn't want to make us better. He wants to make us new. He doesn't want to take the old us and clean it up. He wants to make a new us. He wants to make us born again. God desires our repentance and our relationship, not our reform. It's not enough to say to God, I'm guilty, but I'll try not to do that again. What God demands of us is unconditional surrender, completely giving up the right to run our own lives. This is what God seeks from us, and he will not accept any other basis for a relationship with him. You cannot change God's mind about what he has declared in his word. So we have here a denial of the justice of God, a defense of the justice of God, and then in the 35th chapter, we have a description of the justice of God. And I'm just going to cover this quickly so you can just put it in your notes and you can think about it later. But this is incredible theology, incredible truth. Number one, God's justice is not affected by our words. Verses 1 through 3, chapter 35. Moreover, Elihu answered and said, do you think this is right? Do you say my righteousness is more than God's? For you say, what advantage will it be to you? What profit shall I have more than if I had sinned? And once again, Elihu is instructing Job. And he's actually saying to Job that no matter what he may have said or not have said, it doesn't make any difference to the character of God. Listen to me. God's justice is not affected by our words. God is just because it's his nature to be just. He is just whether my words match up to that or not. I can say anything I want, and it has no impact at all on the justice of God because his justice is who he is. It's a part of his character. It's a part of his nature. You do not have, nor do I have, the power with the words of my mouth to change the nature of God. That's what Elihu was saying to Job. Job apparently thought if he said God was unjust, he'd get a hearing. God isn't going to be affected by what you say. Number two, God isn't affected by our works. In verses 4 through 8, I will answer you and your companions with you. Look to the heavens and see, and behold the clouds, they are higher than you. If you sin, what do you accomplish against him? Or if your transgressions are multiplied, what do you do to him? If you are righteous, what do you give him? Or what does he receive from your hand? Your wickedness affects a man such as you, and your righteousness a son of man. Elihu says, Job, why don't you just look up at heaven for a moment? You see how far the clouds are up there and how far they are above where we are? That's how far God is from you. Job, do you actually think that something you do can change who God is? Do you think that by your rebellion you can make God different? Do you think by your righteousness you can make him different? Elihu is not saying that good works do not have merit. He is saying that our works, whether they're good or evil, cannot change the nature of God. God cannot change for the better because he's perfect, and he cannot change for the worse because he's holy. So do what you do, say what you say. You'll have to deal with it, but it doesn't have anything to do with who God is. Don't say God is unfair, because if he's unfair, he can't be God. And you can say it, but it doesn't make any difference. Every time I preach the gospel, someone will say to me, well, Pastor Jeremiah, I just need you to know, I just don't happen to believe that. And I've gotten bold here lately and said, you know what? You may not believe it, but that doesn't make it untrue. We sort of have the idea that, well, if I don't believe it, then I don't have to believe it. Well, it's true whether you believe it or not. And if you don't understand that now, there will come a day when you will understand it very clearly. The truth is the truth whether we believe it or not. God is just whether we accept it or not. It makes no difference what we do or what we say. God is who he is, and he's not changeable. He is the immutable, unchanging God of the universe. God's justice is not affected by our words or our works, and it's not affected by our ways. Notice verses 9 and 10. Because of the multitude of oppressions, they cry out. They cry out for help because of the arm of the mighty. But no one says, where is God my maker who gives songs in the night? And the second question he asks is the God we serve a great God? Because you see, Job, in his questioning about what's happening in his own life, has come to the conclusion that either God is unjust and won't help him, or God is just maybe not able to help him. So Elihu's going to help him understand the greatness of God. Now, I've chosen some passages, and I'm going to give you the key verses, and you can write those down in your notes, and then I'm going to read just two passages, and then we're going to be finished. The God we serve is a great God. How do we know that? Job 36, 26. Behold, God is great, and we do not know him. The theme of this section is that God is great and that his ways are beyond our understanding. He is omnipotent. He is eternal. He is all wise. We human beings divide knowledge into categories and theories, but God, who spreads the clouds out like a blanket, holds lightning bolts in his hands, he shatters our categories and he confounds our theories. What is there about God that is great? First of all, the mind of God is great. Job 36, 5, behold, God is mighty, but despises no one. He is mighty in strength of understanding. Job 36, 22, who teaches God? Job 37, 16, he is perfect in knowledge. The Lord is great in understanding. His knowledge is infallible. Therefore, anything that deviates from what he says is false. We should never start with our thoughts, our opinions, our feelings. We must always start with the mind of God. Not only that, but the mercy of God is great. Job 36, 6, he does not preserve the life of the wicked, but gives justice to the oppressed. Job 36, 15, he delivers the poor in their affliction and opens their ears in oppression. Have you ever had the Lord use oppression to get your attention and open your ear? That's what he does sometimes. He brings things into our lives so that we'll start listening to him. We get pretty hard-headed sometimes, and God has to get our attention. The mind of God is great. The mercy of God is great. Notice, thirdly, the might of God is great. Chapter 36, verse 5, behold, God is mighty. Chapter 37, verse 5, he does great things which we cannot comprehend. And that's what Elihu was saying. The God we serve is great. His mind is great. His mercy is great. His might is great. And finally, his majesty is great. Notice, verse 4, chapter 37, he thunders with his majestic voice. Verse 22, with God is awesome majesty. Leave it up to a child's book to help us grab this. Title of the book is the Blue Whale the Biggest Thing There Is? And it was written by Robert Wells, who takes us from a size we can grasp to one that we can't. Let this truth get in your heart as we close. Here's what Robert Wells wrote in this children's book. The largest animal on earth is the blue whale. Just the flippers on its tail are bigger than most animals on the earth. But a blue whale isn't anywhere near as big as a mountain. If you put 100 blue whales in a blue whale jar, you could put millions of blue whale jars inside a hollowed out Mount Everest. But Mount Everest isn't anywhere near as big as the earth. If you stacked 100 Mount Everest on top of one another, it would be just a whisker on the face of the earth. And the earth isn't anywhere as big as the sun. You could fit 1 million Earths inside the sun. But the sun, which is a medium-sized star, isn't anywhere near as big as a red supergiant star called Antares. 50 million of our suns could fit inside Antares. But Antares isn't anywhere near as big as the Milky Way galaxy. Billions of stars, including supergiants like Antares, as well as countless comets and asteroids, make up the Milky Way galaxy. But the Milky Way galaxy isn't anywhere near as big as the universe. And there are billions of other galaxies in the universe. and yet filled with billions of galaxies, the universe looks almost empty. The distances from one galaxy to another are so far beyond our comprehension and imagination, we do not know how to explain it. And the creator of it all is God, who with a word spoke it all into being, who is present everywhere in this universe and beyond, and who upholds it all with his mighty power. How great is our God, and greatly to be praised. And I ask you again today, my friends, is a God that great able to help you with your stuff right now? Is he? You see, what we do when we get in a situation like we're in, we start focusing on our stuff, and we get our eyes off of God. You know, there's a great story in the Old Testament that happened in Kadesh Barnea when the spies were sent into the land. And, you know, the majority report came back and they said, man, we've looked at all these giants in here and we're like grasshoppers before them. We can't do this. But there were two dudes named Joshua and Caleb who came out of there and they said, we are well able to do this. Our God will help us. And the difference, let me just tell you what the difference was. The majority came out of Canaan and they saw their problems in relationship to themselves and the other giants. Joshua and Caleb came out and they saw the giants in comparison to God. So how do you get to where Joshua and Caleb were? You have to have a big God. You have to see God high and lifted up. You have to elevate God. He doesn't need to be improved upon. We just need to improve our ability to comprehend him. And when we see God in his holy, high, and lifted up, we look at our problems and we say, God, one day you spoke and the whole world came into being. I know my problem. It's really big to me right now, but it's nothing for you. So I want to ask you, God, to help me with my problem. And I know you are able to do it. That's what we need to come. We need to come with confidence that the God we serve is not taken by surprise by all the stuff we're going through. And he wants so desperately to have a relationship with you so that he can not only be your Savior and your God, but he can be your friend and your guide. My friend, I would not want to be alive on planet Earth today and not have a relationship with the great God of the universe. I am insufficient for these things, but I have a God who is able. And he is willing to come into your life, whoever you may be or wherever you may be, and make a difference that only God can make. So I worship him today, and I honor him today.
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7: 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In our last message, Pastor Jenkins introduced us to the acronym FRANCIS, reminding us of the people God has strategically placed in our lives. Friends, relatives, acquaintances, neighbors, co-workers, or classmates, enemies, and strangers. As believers, we're called to be ready and willing to share the gospel, fulfilling the Great Commission wherever God has planted us. Today on Developing Dynamic Disciples, Pastor Jenkins introduces another acronym, BLESS, which gives us practical steps for reaching the people on our Francis list. This week, we begin with the letter B, which stands for Beseech God. Let's listen in.
8: I think it's challenging for you to try to approach somebody about the Lord and you ain't never even prayed for them. That's the call of God for us to pray. And First Timothy 2, if y'all have your Bibles, open up to First Timothy 2. If not, it'll be on the screen. First Timothy 2. And allow me just to take a moment and walk through this, because it starts off telling us about prayer. Let me read verse 1. 1 Timothy 2, verse 1. It says this: therefore I exhort, first of all, that supplications, prayers, intercessions, and giving of thanks be made for all men. That's Paul the apostle talking to his spiritual son in the ministry, Timothy, and he's saying, I'm exhorting you. I'm telling you that what you need to do is to make supplication, prayers, intercessions, and giving of thanks for all men. But now he starts off in this chapter with the word therefore. And anytime you see the word therefore, you have to ask yourself the question, what is it there for? It's connecting what he's about to say with what he has just said. And so what did he say prior to verse 1 of chapter 2? We got to go to chapter 1, verse 18. Are y'all with me? Thank you. I'm doing the best that I can. Chapter 1, verse 18 says, this charge I commit to you, son Timothy. Hold up. Let me back up. Slow down, Pastor Jenkins. Slow down. I'm running ahead of myself. I'm so excited about this. I'm trying to get to this point that Paul, leading up to chapter 2, says, I want to charge and commit you, son Timothy, according to the prophecies previously made concerning you, that by them you may wage the good warfare. Boy, that's powerful. That it went right over your head. Let me tell you what he's saying. Here's what Paul is saying to his son Timothy. I know that there are prophecies that have been made previously about you. And let me tell you something. I'm about to tell y'all to do what verse chapter 2, verse 1 says, but what I need to tell you ahead of time is that there are some prophecies that have been declared about you. There are some things that God has uttered and said about your future, about your life, about your destiny, about your gifting, about your anointing. You got some stuff that God has said about you. Now, you might not have heard it. You may not even know that somebody has prophesied and said some stuff about you, but you didn't even realize that it was being said about you. God has spoken a destiny, a future, some giftings and anointing that's in you. And here's what Paul is saying. Here's what Paul is saying, Timothy. I'm telling you to pray, but also I'm telling you to pray. I can say that to you because I know there are some prophecies that God has spoken about you, that you have a personal life. You have a prayer life. You can have some things that can be positive and happen. He says there are prophecies previously made about you. And he says this, and he says that by them you may wage the good warfare. Because of what God has prophesied about you, you have the capacity and the ability to do a great spiritual battle against the enemy. Ooh, I'm trying to get y'all to understand. We are more than conquerors. We are the head and not the tail. We are up and not down. We are victorious in the name of the Lord. He has gifted us and anointed us to do spiritual battle. I don't let people come up and tell me that somebody done put a spell on them or somebody's a witch. So what? Let them be what they're going to do. They can't affect you. Greater is he that is in you than he that is in the world. Stop talking about what other folk and what the devil is doing. No weapon formed against you can prosper. And I need you to understand that. And that's what he is saying. You may wage the good warfare. You're going to win a great battle. You're going to be more than victorious. The devil can aim his gun, say what he wants to say, do what he wants to do, but he cannot win against you. And he says, I'm telling you, I'm committing to you, I'm admonishing you, that prophecies have been made, you're waging a good warfare. And you know why you're able to wage a good warfare? Verse 19, for chapter 1, verse 19, because you have faith. Don't y'all know it's faith that wins, faith that moves God. It's faith that causes God to work on your behalf. Amen. You have faith and you have a good conscience. It says you having faith and a good conscience, which some having rejected that faith concerning the faith have suffered shipwreck. Oh my God. There are some people whose lives have gone out of control. Why? Because they rejected the faith in the God that we serve. And that's what it says. Are y'all still with me? Then he says in verse 20, of whom are Hymenaeus and Alexander. I find that interesting. He calls out two people's names. Whom I delivered to Satan that they may learn not to blaspheme. Listen to me carefully here today. This is such a significant point that he is saying. First of all, I wish I could talk about Hymenaeus and Alexander. Let me talk about Alexander one. Let me just talk about one of these two guys. Alexander is a coppersmith who Paul says did me much evil. He was an enemy of Paul's. He did everything he could to stop Paul, hurt Paul, embarrass Paul, defeat Paul. And you got people like that in your life who, by the way, who are inspired and motivated by the enemy. They want to take you out. They want to defeat you. But guess what? We're going to pray for them. The claps are getting lower and lower and lower. We are We got people against us. That's how you know you're a child of God. If anybody bothering you, you ain't doing nothing. But because you are making a difference, the enemy raises up people to fight against you. Amen. And so Hymenaeus and Alexander, he said, I almost missed this point. He said, I had to deliver them to Satan. Y'all see that? Sometimes you have to deliver people over to Satan. You know what I discovered? If the goodness of God doesn't lead people to deliverance, to believe, maybe the pain that the enemy causes them will lead them to Satan. But before you deliver them to the devil, before you turn them over for the devil to do whatever he's going to do, therefore, let me exhort you to pray for them. Are y'all following me with me? He leads into chapter 2. He said, I had to put these two jokers in the camp with the devil. I had to let the devil mess up on them and bring havoc in their life. He said, but I'm saying to us today, therefore, let's pray for these people before we have to turn them over to the devil. Amen. See, that's one of the things some of y'all haven't learned to do. You haven't learned how to turn people over to the devil. Let the devil reap havoc. Let the devil beat up on them. Let the devil make them cry. Then maybe they'll see they need the Lord in their life. Some of y'all didn't get saved till all hell broke loose in your life. Some of y'all didn't think about turning to God until you had lost everything you had, till your family had been destroyed, till you had to file bankruptcy, until everything had gone backwards. Now you say, well, maybe I'll give God a try. All I'm trying to say is let's pray that they give God a try before the devil gets hard engaged in their life. Therefore, I exhort first of all, that here he gives four things: supplication, prayers, intercession, and giving of thanks be made for all men. That's powerful. It's wonderful. I don't know if you got the point yet, but I need you to understand and get a hold of this. He says, I want to encourage you to, number one, make supplications. I'm glad you're, four things, supplications. The word supplication means to pray for something that somebody has a need for. Somebody needs some supply made into their life. People need some resource that only God can provide. He says, make supplications. That's number one, that they're lacking. That person, these people, this Francis list, may have something lacking in their life. And if they're lacking in life, you have something to pray for. You make supplication. You ask God to meet that need. In a few minutes, when I get finished preaching this very powerful message, we're going to pray. We're going to pray in just a few moments. I'm going to ask you to take out your list. And I want you to think about these people on your list. And do you know anything that some of them need in their life that you can ask God to provide it for in their life? Supplication. Prayer. Here's number two. Second thing in this list, he says, pray. Prayer. It means to have a place of petition. That's what prayer means. A place of petition. And when I say place, it doesn't mean a physical location. It means that you are always keeping the avenue or the conduit open to make prayers known to God. So here's the thing I want you to understand. We serve a God that you don't have to be in a certain place. You don't have to be faced in a certain direction. You don't have to be in a certain position. You can always talk to God. Prayers means I keep my prayer line open to communicate with God. Ooh, that's good. I don't know if y'all know how good that is. I've learned during the course of my life, the course of my journey, that I can always talk to God. And guess what? He will always hear me make my prayers known to him. Somebody look at your neighbor, say prayers, make prayers, make prayers. Be in a posture, keep your prayer line open. I can talk to God while I'm driving. I can talk to God while I'm singing. I can talk to God while somebody's cussing me out. I can talk to God all the time because I keep my prayer line open. I'm always communicating with God. I don't say amen because I might have to talk to him in two or three more minutes. I'm always talking to God, and I love the fact that I have a God that I can always talk to regardless of how I'm feeling, regardless of what people are doing or saying. Keep your prayer line open. Tell your neighbor, keep your prayer line open. Now, there's one time that my prayer line, I couldn't pray. And that was last Sunday night. I was so excited when we got to the last few minutes of the game. And you know, we got a lot of Steeler fans in here. I grabbed my phone so that when the Ravens kicked the field goal and won the game with seconds left, I had already written the note. All I had to do was hit send. I'm going all the way back through my grieving process all over again. It was only then that I realized when the game was over and the whistle blew, ain't no need of me praying about it. I should have never brought it up because now I'm depressed again. Prayers. The third thing he says is intercession. Make intercessions. That means to make requests known to God. Ask people what their request is from God. Ask these people, what do you want to see God do? And you see, what's spectacular is when you pray for them and then God makes it happen, they'll know that the God you serve is a real living God. And finally, he says, giving of thanks. It's a part of your prayer life. Learn to give thanks. Some people don't know how to give God. Some people don't recognize they need to thank God for the stuff he's done for them. Some people are too proud, too arrogant. But you ought to give God thanks for them. Amen. Give God praise for... You know what you need to do? Thank God for your children that don't realize what God has done for them. Thank God for them. Thank God for the things he's going to do in their life in the future that hasn't even come to pass yet. Somebody say, give God thanks. I'm giving God thanks. Thanking him for the doors he's already opened, and thank God for the doors he's going to open and the miracles he's going to work out and the prayers he's going to answer, because we trust and know that he is a God that answers prayer. But hold up, he doesn't stop there. Are y'all still with me? I'm still walking down through this. So he says, he not only says, therefore I want to exhort you to do supplication, prayers, intercession, giving of thanks. He says, be made for all men. But then he says, also for kings and all who are in authority, that we may lead a quiet and peaceable life in all godliness and reverence. That verse 2 is powerful. It's profound. Because he's telling me to do something that I don't want to do. Because I don't want to pray for the king. I'm sorry, wrong word. I don't want to pray for the wannabe king. Y'all ain't got to say nothing to me. I thought somebody might come up here and put a witness to it, but I don't see nothing. Yeah. We are commanded to pray for all who are in authority and for the president. Some of y'all ain't never called his name out in prayer. But we got to pray for him. We got to pray for him. He needs our prayers. In spite of the fact he's done things, does things, says things, acts in ways that are unacceptable to me, I'm commanded by the scriptures to intercede and pray for him. Let me close with this. Verse 3, for this is good and acceptable in the sight of God our Savior. Ooh, this is a good thing to be a prayer warrior for the people on your Francis list and for your enemies and for people that you don't like and for those in positions of authority. We are called to pray for them. They both put 20s down. Let me see who sent them down here. Bless you. I said all of this just to get to verse 4. I walked through all of this. I walked from chapter 1, verse 18, all the way through chapter 2, verse 3, to get to verse 4. And here's what verse 4 says. This is the God who this is good and acceptable in the sight of God our Savior, who desires all men to be saved. God desires for all of these people on your list to be saved. That way, here's what that's telling me. You can pray and know that you're praying in the will of God because he wants them to be saved. It is his will. And so you can pray with confidence and with boldness for God to do it because he wants all men to be saved. Do y'all see that right there? He wants all men to be saved. He's looking for all men to make a choice and a decision to be yielded to the Lord. We know everybody won't, but God wants them to be saved. And so we can go boldly and confidently and ask God to save them. But hold up, not only that, he says this, not only can we pray that, we also want them to come to the knowledge of the truth. Do y'all not know it is the truth that makes you free? It's the truth that breaks shackles. People who are unsaved, people who haven't accepted the Lord, have believed a lie. They've accepted something is truth that's not truth. But we want them to come into the knowledge of the truth. I grew up as a young man without truth, believing that my life wasn't worth living and that nobody loved me and that nobody cared for me and that my life wasn't worth living. That's the lie the devil told me that I believed in my teenage years. I felt unloved, unimportant. But God had a plan for my life. And God has a plan for your life. The devil don't want you to get in it. He doesn't want you to find out what your call is. He doesn't want you to walk in your destiny. He doesn't want you to know what the truth is. And so he does everything he can to try to deceive you and confuse you and defeat you and frustrate you. But we come to tear that lie down. I come to tell you that no weapon formed against you can prosper. You have purpose. You have a future. You have a destiny. You have gifts. You have callings. You have an anointing. You have a destiny. You have a call. Oh, I feel like shouting. I feel like running around this building. That devil wants you to believe a lie But God wants you to believe the truth. The truth is, you are fearfully and wonderfully made. Somebody tell your neighbor, I'm fearfully and wonderfully made. Tell them on the other side, I'm fearfully and wonderfully made. That devil wants you to think that you don't know whether you are a male or a female. That's a lie from the pit of hell. God made a man, and a woman. Stop telling God he made a mistake by the way he made you. You don't need no surgery. Thank God for how he made you. Ooh, I feel a shout down in my soul today. You are fearfully and wonderfully made. That devil will tell you a lie and tell you that you don't have to listen to nobody. Can't nobody tell you anything. You're your own boss. That's what the devil will tell you. But everybody is called to be submitted to somebody's authority.
7: To recap, beseech means to pray earnestly, urgently, and intentionally for others. Before we can reach people for Christ, we must first bring them before God in prayer. In 1 Timothy chapter 2, the Apostle Paul encourages Timothy to make supplications, prayers, intercession, and thanksgiving for all people. These four expressions of prayer teach us how to beseech God. Supplications, praying for areas where people have needs or lack. Prayers, bringing their concerns and lives before God. Intercessions, standing before God on someone else's behalf. Thanksgiving, thanking God for the people he's placed in our lives and for what he will do in them. Ultimately, our prayers have one purpose, that people would come to the knowledge of the truth and enter into the saving relationship offered through Jesus Christ. Before we speak to people about God, we should first speak to God about people. Prayer is where evangelism begins, and as we faithfully beseech the Lord, he prepares hearts to receive the good news of Jesus Christ. 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
11: With SRN News, I'm Ron Taylor. German authorities have issued a wanted notice for a fugitive suspect in the van ramming near Berlin's Pride Festival that left one person dead and injured and at least 16. Police and prosecutors on Sunday asked for help in finding the 21-year-old whom they identified as Abdul B. They say he is believed to have injured several people with a moving vehicle, and one or more people apparently left that vehicle. Several people also apparently were stabbed. Police have said that earlier that they have identified him with ties to Islamic groups in the German capital. President Trump hosting Israeli Prime Minister Benjamin Netanyahu at the White House next week as he weighs military options in Iran. Tuesday's meeting will mark the first face-to-face talks between the two since the conflict began. It comes as Trump says he's close to a decision on whether to launch a massive attack. Netanyahu will also attend the funeral of Senator Lindsey Graham. This is SRN News.
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0: I believe the courage of the church and the humility of the church and our willingness to adhere to the principles of Scripture and to live them out in an honorable way and with integrity have far more to do with the possibility of our nature, our nation celebrating a birthday 50 years from now than anything that will happen in the political realm. What happens in the political realm will be a reflection of the hearts of the church. I promise you. But if we're afraid to talk about it, if we're afraid to engage culture, we forfeit our place. We're not just a polite Bible study society. And I like to study my Bible.
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2: Try to call some friends at home, and because of the time difference, nobody was answering their phone. He said the only person that answered their phone was Charlie Daniels. And Charlie said, Brad, you need to get off the road and come home. Get your life straight. Get back with your faith. Get clean. Get your marriage back in place. He said, do you love your wife? And Brad said to me, he said, Mr. Charlie, you know I love my wife. And Charlie said, then why are you trying to kill her husband? And Brad took the counsel and he came home. And he got clean and he got his life straight. And by the time I got to know him, he was transformed. And so I got curious. So I'd go out and listen to some of his concerts. I heard him stand in front of enormous crowds of people that had come for a rock concert, like in Madison Square Garden. I mean, not like in Bucksnort. And he'd stop out midway through the concert and he'd say, I need to talk about something personal for a minute. And you could feel the crowd be unsettled. And I thought, oh, this may not go well. And then he wouldn't take long. He'd take just a few minutes, and he would give them just a vignette into what God had done in his life and talk about Jesus. And time after time, I would listen to those crowds settle and become so quiet and so attentive. And they didn't come for that. They came for something completely different. And I tell you that, Brad had a horrible disease, and he went to heaven some months ago, and I was invited to be a part of a memorial service. And I went to do that, and I had prepared what I thought was appropriate. But while I was in a little bitty church in a little bitty town in Mississippi, and it was just for family and the band, and I met the crew. And I sat there that afternoon and amended what I had prepared, and I wrote in the margin of my notes, he was a dangerous Christian. He was quiet. He was gentle. And I really felt like the Lord opened something in my heart. I didn't feel like I was being reprimanded. Sometimes the Lord does that too, you know? Does he ever do that to you? He does to me. I didn't feel like I was being reprimanded. It didn't feel like a corrective. It felt like the Lord was opening something in my heart, because I had this awareness that Brad wasn't a passive Christian. He wasn't content to, you know, in private, if you would ask him to share his testimony with you. He would stand in the midst of groups of people that hadn't asked. And so I've been thinking about that for months and months. And this little study is really the fruit of that. So I share it with you in those terms. In my life, I didn't understand it to be a rebuke. I understood it to be an awareness of a new season and a different response. And I would offer it to you in that same way. And if the Lord enables it to resonate in your heart, very good. And if not, put it on the shelf. You know, there's times when God makes a message real to you. Do you ever find that? It's a holiday. I'll quit on time. Don't panic. I'll get to my outline. You know, somebody will give me a book. I get a lot of books. And I'll pick one up and I'll try to read it. And it's just like, ah. And I'll get it back off the shelf 2 years later. And it's like illuminated from God to me. And so I don't imagine that every time you hear a talk that you go, oh, that one was just for me. But I trust God will make it real in the right time. So dangerous Christianity is the theme. God bless America again is the objective in this session. And one of the things I've become so aware of is this notion of times and seasons that are directed by God. I've spent a good while now in Christendom and in the church and amongst the people of God, and I'm grateful for that. But there's some observations that come with that I couldn't have made earlier. And we have a great desire to maintain continuity, it seems to me, in our faith. We describe our faith in that way. This is how my parents believed and my grandparents believed. And this is the kind of worship we enjoy. And this is the kind of setting for church. And we tend to think of it in the terms of the way that God ministered to us is the way for God to minister to anyone, anywhere. And we get kind of locked in sometimes. I don't think it's evil. I think it's human nature. But I think it can be very limiting. And we lose sight of the fact that there are times and seasons when God moves. And God changes times and God changes seasons. And if we're not willing to understand

0: understand that and to make that journey and to allow God to change us, we will forfeit the opportunity to be a part of what God is doing. I'm not suggesting you'll forfeit your place in the kingdom. I'm not trying to call that into question. But I would submit to you that it's very clear from Scripture, from Genesis all the way to the maps, that God moves in different ways. And I brought you some samples. 1 Chronicles 12, and we could do this for an extended period of time. This is really just intended to be a sample. 1 Chronicles 12, they're describing the people that came to David to help secure the kingship of David as he is establishing himself as the leader of the tribes of Israel. And it said the men of Issachar understood the times and knew what Israel should do. 200 chiefs with all their relatives. If you're going to make the observation that there was one group of people that happened to understand the times in which they lived, that's only relevant if you put it against the backdrop that it meant the overwhelming majority of the people didn't. They were just living. And I think it's possible to be a Christ follower, to be someone who's born again and has checked most of those boxes that we would talk about, but really be oblivious to the times and the seasons we're living in. In fact, I think we've been given a diminished calendar. We've kind of been taught that really the only markers we're looking for are the things that have to do with the return of Jesus. You know, are we close to the rapture? Is it going to be like this week? And we want to get our chart just right. And it's almost as if those are the only significant events that we have any interest in. And Jesus said nobody is really going to know the specifics about that. But we can know what the Spirit of God wants us to know about what He's doing in the earth in this season. And so I would invite you to a more nuanced calendar than just an eschatological perspective. I've told you many times, and I still believe it, I went out of here on the first load up. I'm not arguing to tribulate. On the other hand, I want all the tools, all the equipment, all the awareness that God has provided me so that I can flourish in whatever season's coming to the earth. So perhaps you could begin to say to the Spirit of God, give me an awareness of what you're doing in the earth. So I think we tend to fall prey to a notion that we just want what we want. We want our calendar and our schedule and our vacations and this season of our life to work out the way we want. If we've got little kids, we know what we want to happen there. If our kids are all gone, we know what we want to happen there. And we kind of get our calendars, and we don't really want God intruding on that. And so we get our eschatology over here. If it's not the trumpet blast and the airlift, I'm not really interested in it. And God's going to do a great deal in the earth before that trumpet sounds. And if He would allow me, I'd like to be involved. And I believe you would too. So I think it's an appropriate prayer to begin to pray, God, help us to understand the times. And I don't just mean your end time schedule. You know, we have a disproportionate fascination with that. If you're a Christ follower and you're walking in obedience to the truth that you know, you're not going to get left behind. He's coming for you. That word means a snatching away. It doesn't mean you got to jump to meet Him. He's coming for you. But between here and there, it does require your intent and your willingness to participate in what God is doing. In 1 Samuel 3, Samuel has been taken to stay with the priest, a great sacrifice by his family, his mother especially. And Samuel's beginning to learn to recognize the voice of the Lord. And it says this, the boy Samuel ministered before the Lord under Eli. Eli is the high priest. And in those days, the word of the Lord was rare. Again, you wouldn't make that observation if there wasn't something of an ebb and a flow in the way that God engaged with people in the earth. If there are seasons when the voice of the Lord is rare, there will be seasons when the voice of the Lord is far more frequent. And you and I have to understand the difference.
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2: Hey, I've learned as a pastor there's a tremendous difference in a crowd and a community of faith. 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
1: 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Now, let's get back to Pastor Allen with his message called Dangerous Faith. God bless America again.
0: But I don't think you should imagine it. It's in terms of Eli hundreds and hundreds of years ago and today. I think there are seasons when God moves in different ways. In the course of our own lives, God moves in different ways. Look at 2 Kings 10 and verse 32. In those days, the Lord began to reduce the size of Israel. And it puts it in something of a historical context. But God began to reduce the size of Israel. God did. His covenant people. Sometimes they're even more startling than that. In Jeremiah 29, this is what the Lord Almighty, the God of Israel, says through the prophet Jeremiah to all those I carried into exile from Jerusalem to Babylon. God said, I took you to Babylon. Well, I thought you planted them in the land of Israel, a land that flows with milk and honey. He did until he didn't. See, you and I, we want to get so rooted. This is how God moves. Let me tell you how God moves. I'll tell you how he moves. He's moved in my life. I know how he moves. And I'll tell you how he moves. And he didn't move in your life like he moved in my life. I don't think that was God moving. Let me tell you which translation to read. It's the translation God uses to minister to me. What kind of funky translation are you reading? Paraphrase, paraphrase. It's not, I got sick of frizzer. I got. And we get so bolted down. Look, there's some things about our faith that are not open for review. The sovereignty of God, the nature of sin, the redemptive purposes of Jesus, those never change. They're timeless. They're eternal. They reach across. They reach into eternity. They're beyond time. But there are other aspects of our lives that we have relegated to those places that we think are immutable. And because of that, we have forfeited participating with God. God said through Jeremiah, I took you to Babylon. Just as certainly as I planted you in the land of Israel. I took you to Babylon. Well, I gave you another passage because God's not stuck. He said, it's in Ezekiel. He said, I will take you out of the nations. I will gather you from all the countries and bring you back into your own land. I sent you out and I'll bring you back. Well, that's hard on us because we're like, well, what's he just like a yo-yo? I mean, what's the deal? But our hearts and our attitudes and our choices have an impact on the unfolding purposes of God. Do you believe that? See, I believe the choices of the people of God have more to do with the future of our nation than anything political. I believe the courage of the church and the humility of the church and our willingness to adhere to the principles of Scripture and to live them out in an honorable way and with integrity have far more to do with the possibility of our nature, our nation celebrating a birthday 50 years from now than anything that will happen in the political realm. What happens in the political realm will be a reflection of the hearts of the church. I promise you. But if we're afraid to talk about it, if we're afraid to engage culture, we forfeit our place. We're not just a polite Bible study society. And I like to study my Bible. But there are times and seasons, and I believe a part of what God is asking us to do is to be aware of what he's doing in the earth in this season. And I'm confident I don't have the full understanding of that. But I just need enough understanding for right now. So this whole notion of a dangerous faith, and I've given you some definitions. I didn't put them all back in your outlines. I just looked it up in the dictionary. It's an adjective. It means involving possible injury, pain, harm, or loss. I don't want to do that. It's the opposite of dangerous that captured my attention. The antonym, the opposite, they're things like this: to be safe, harmless, non-threatening. That sounds more like the presentation of Christianity I'm familiar with. We don't want to be threatening. Don't be safe. We don't want anybody to feel uncomfortable. In the previous session, we read what John the Baptist had to say to the people coming to be baptized. Remember? He said, "Who warned you to flee from the wrath of God? You bunch of snakes." And the tax collectors, "Well, what should we do?" And he said, "Stop stealing." And the soldiers said, "Well, what should we do?" And he said, "Stop extorting and intimidating the people." I have done baptism classes, I suppose, for thousands of people. I read that. I was convicted. I don't think I've ever stood up in front of a group of people and said, "Y'all got to stop stealing and cheating and lying." My tone has been very different. I want to celebrate the decision you've made to get in the pool. I don't know that tone was wrong, but I think we have made an extraordinary effort to be as harmless and non-threatening as we know how to be. I don't think we need to make any effort to be annoying and belligerent. But the gospel is unsettling. It's disruptive. It's disrupted our lives. It disrupted our momentum towards ungodliness and sin and put our feet on a new path. And that's often uncomfortable. It brings a realignment of relationships and friends and circles of influence. And if you're hiding in the midst of ungodly people and they don't understand you to be somewhat threatening because of the truth that you hold, perhaps your volume should be turned up just a touch. Not in anger or condemnation. See, dangerous faith is a faith in Jesus of Nazareth as Lord Christ and King. Not dangerous to persons, dangerous to the principalities and powers and the spiritual forces of wickedness in the heavenly places. In Mark chapter 1, it's reported, it's not in your notes, but it is in the Bible. Jesus went to the synagogue in Capernaum. It was a little community where he'd set up his public ministry. And on a Sabbath in the synagogue in that community, there was a man there who was demonized. And when Jesus came into the synagogue, the demon in the man cried out, "I know who you are. Have you come here to torment us?" Dangerous faith. Not dangerous to the people in the synagogue. Threatening to the spiritual forces of wickedness that were present. I believe the church should present a real and present danger to principalities and powers and spiritual forces of wickedness in the heavenly places. Dangerous faith is a living faith. Dangerous faith is a faith on display. Dangerous faith brings vulnerability. Because spiritual conflict oftentimes is expressed in the physical world. The reason Paul had to say to the church in Ephesus that you don't wrestle with flesh and blood is when he was in Ephesus, there were all sorts of encounters with flesh and blood. There was a demonized man that overcame 7 sons of the Jewish high priest and left them naked and bloody as they ran through the streets. There was a public disturbance that spilled into a public theater, a riot, because the idol makers and the silversmiths felt so threatened. It was a demonic response. So Paul had to write to the church at Ephesus and say, "We don't wrestle with flesh and blood," because it sure looked a lot like that. But our wrestling match is literally with persons without bodies, spiritual forces of wickedness in the heavenly places. And there's some vulnerability that comes with that. Dangerous faith is the opposite of a harmless, safe, non-threatening faith. Dangerous faith threatens the ascendancy of self and selfish ambition. Dangerous faith challenges anything which sets itself above the lordship of Jesus. Dangerous faith calls for personal transformation from the authority of this present age to the authority of the kingdom of Almighty God. And that's not a one-time event. That's not a singular event at a profession of faith or a recitation of the sinner's prayer. That's a lifelong commitment for transformation. Spiritual health and well-being is very similar to physical health and well-being. At 16, I was healthy. In fact, if I had my choice, rather than ever have another physical, I'd just like to send my lab reports from when I was 16. No more stress tests. Here's the report. But I'm not 16 anymore. And now that I'm into my 30s, the doctors want to pay more attention. Don't be snarky. And I think we want to do that spiritually. We want to tell our stories in terms of our conversion, of what our life was like decades ago. Or we'll tell, and I'm okay with it. I like to reflect and I like to reminisce. But the real essence of our spiritual well-being is who we are today. What is it? How are we living for the kingdom of God today? What is the impact of our lives today? Again, we've had an unhealthy mindset to focus on an entry point into the kingdom. And as necessary as that is, I don't want to diminish that at all. I don't want that picture of you at that entry point to define your spiritual vitality today. That's as misguided as my 16-year-old self in a physical. Dangerous faith. If God is to bless America again, it will be because the 21st century has a courage and a boldness and a vitality that will bring the blessings of God. I'll spare you the details, but I can assure you that the points in the Declaration of Independence that stated the grievances that the colonists had with England had first been discussed from the pulpits primarily of New England. You can line them up message for message with the points that were enumerated in the Declaration of Independence. And if we're to live with an extension of freedom and liberty in this nation, and our children and our grandchildren are to know that, it will be because the Church of Jesus Christ has the courage to bring the truth of God to bear upon the culture that's unfolding around us. Amen. I don't believe it's just something from antiquity. I don't believe it's just something about renewals or revivals or groups of people being baptized. I think it's about a change of behavior that changes social interactions. I believe it's a reorientation towards the Lord. And I think it starts in the hearts of the people of God. We have more. We have more abundance, more freedom, more liberty, and we're not more happy. We have a spiritual problem. And I believe the church has been co-opted. And if we'll come back to ourselves, perhaps God would bless America again. Wouldn't that be wonderful to be a part of that?
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7: With SRN News, I'm Michael Harrington in Washington. Chinese artificial intelligence models gaining popularity in the U.S. these days for their affordability and efficiency. More American executives and companies are switching to Chinese models by startups such as DeepSeek, Moonshot AI, and ZAI for daily tasks. These models are much cheaper and nearly as advanced as those of their U.S. rivals, according to technology analysts. The rapid rise of Chinese AI this year, with stronger players beyond last year's DeepSeek moment, highlights the increasingly competitive AI race between the U.S. and China. Former Honduran President Juan Orlando Hernandez returns to his country today to face corruption charges. Hernandez extradited to the U.S. for drug trafficking, sentenced to 45 years, but was released in December of last year after a pardon from President Trump. This is SRN News.
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10: Freedom means different things to different people. To an American, it may be the ability to do whatever he wants. To the slave, it would be having no master. And to the Christian, it's, well, what should freedom mean to a follower of

0: Welcome to the Bible Study Hour, a radio and internet broadcast with Dr. James Boyce, preparing you to think and act biblically. What freedom is not is the ability to do whatever we want, whenever we want to do it. Freedom in Christ is a much weightier matter. Stay with us now as Dr. Boyce ties a believer's freedom in Christ to his testimony as a Christian and the destiny for which he has been created.
1: Most people, when they talk about freedom, probably have in mind the ability to do anything we want to do. If I have freedom, I should be able to do anything I want to do. If in some area that's restricted, so I can't do what I want to do, then in that area at least I'm not free. The difficulty with that, of course, is that life is filled with things just like that. If I take it into my head to sit down in the first seat of the third pew on the right-hand side of the church, and somebody else at the same moment takes it into their head to sit in the first seat of the third pew on the right-hand side of the church, one of us is not going to have freedom where that particular desire is concerned, if freedom means being free or having the ability to do anything I want to do. When we begin to talk along those lines, people often say, well, freedom, yes, but always limited by the desire of the other person. Somebody has said the freedom to swing my arm ends at the point at which your nose begins. But you see, if that's the case, then it makes nonsense of our definition. Because as soon as you begin to talk about restrictions, a restriction where your nose begins, or a restriction where somebody else's desire overlaps with my desire, you no longer have freedom in that original sense of the word. And even apart from other people, it's obvious that we don't have freedom. Many of us would like to be free to be a lot smarter than we are, but we're just not. Some who engage in athletic events would like to have the freedom to do considerably better than they do, but they just don't have that ability, and so they don't have the freedom either. If we're going to talk about freedom in any meaningful sense, and above all in any spiritual sense, quite evident that we got to have another definition of it. Some years ago, in one of the Philadelphia conferences on Reformed theology, Roger Nicole had the subject of freedom and law. And in connection with that particular address, this great theologian defined freedom in this way. It is the ability to attain our destiny, or it's the ability to live up to that which God has created us to do. And his point was that as creatures made in the image of God and made for the purposes of God, freedom is to be found for us not in doing whatever we may like to do, particularly in our sinful state, because when we do that, we produce in ourselves something that is similar to the derailment or the death of the fish. But rather, our freedom is to be found in fulfilling the destiny for which God has created us, which, as we say in the first question of the Westminster Shorter Catechism, is to glorify God and enjoy Him forever. Now, I give that illustration to the passage to which we come now, because here is a place in Paul's letter to the Corinthians where he picks up this matter of doubtful things once again. It's interesting that in this portion of the letter, Paul comes back to these subjects more than once. He's already dealt with the essential question of this food that's been offered to idols in chapter 8. He dealt with it rather comprehensively there. And yet, when we come to this latter portion of chapter 10, we find him picking it up again. I suppose, in one sense, that's because so many of the problems we have as Christians are found in this area. There are certainly things in the Word of God that are explicit, where the Word of God speaks clearly, and the question there is not what we should do, but whether we're going to do it. We can never approach Christianity is if, because we are set free in Christ, we're free to do absolutely anything at all, anything that is contrary to the revealed law of God. The moral law of God is just intolerable in Christianity and in the sight of God. We just can't do that. We can't live in sin openly and willfully and call ourselves Christians. Yet there are areas where we are legitimately confused, and again, these problems come back to haunt us in the Christian life. We think at one period in our lives that we've solved them. We say, well, there's something I have wrestled with, and I have come out on this side, and I've decided that that's what I'm going to do. And yet later on in our life, circumstances change, and because this is not an area that is spoken of clearly in the law of God, we find ourselves wondering if that was really right, and maybe because of the different circumstances, we should approach it in another way. And is perhaps because of that, I don't know, but that may be one of the reasons. It's perhaps because of that that Paul deals with this again and again. Now, when we deal with these doubtful areas, it's very clear to recognize that we're not dealing with law. As I said, there are areas where we are dealing with law. I heard of a man who is a professing Christian who's living with a woman to whom he's not married. And when he was confronted by this by one of the elders of the church, replied by quoting 1 Corinthians 10:23, everything is permissible. It's obviously not what the text is teaching. That sort of thing is fornication. It's condemned elsewhere in the Word of God. It is inconsistent behavior for the Christian. But as I say, there are areas that are doubtful, and when Paul begins to talk about these areas, he makes very clear that in these areas we are not dealing with the revealed moral law of God. You can't go back to the Ten Commandments and say, well, here is a law that pertains to that particular situation, and regardless of how I feel about it, regardless of the circumstances, because that law stands written in the Word of God, that's the answer to my problem and I must do it. When we deal in these areas, says Paul, we must not begin by setting down a list of moral standards which are going to be required by Christians concerning the conduct of other Christians in all places. That's what he means when he says in verse 23, everything is permissible. If this is not something that violates the moral law of God, the conscience of the individual must not be bound in this area. We saw when we talked about this matter of food how Paul dealt with it. He said it's a matter of indifference because what you eat is not what defiles you. It's what comes out of the heart of man. It's what the Lord Jesus Christ said. And an idol is nothing, and therefore when food is offered to an idol and then is offered for sale again, this is just a matter of indifference so far as the life of a Christian is concerned. You can eat or you cannot eat. It just doesn't matter. Everything in this area is permissible. And yet, as we saw, he goes on to develop a second principle. And the second principle begins to narrow it down a little bit. Paul says everything is permissible, that is, everything that is not explicit in the law of God, but he says not everything is beneficial. And he's thinking primarily about the individual himself when he says that. Oh, there are many things you can do, Paul says. Nothing in the Word of God that says you can't, but that doesn't mean that everything you can do is going to help you, either physically or intellectually or in your spiritual life. I don't know anything in the Word of God that sets a limit on how much you can eat at dinner, but you know perfectly well that if you eat and eat and eat and eat at dinner and you keep that up for very long, pretty soon you're going to destroy your health. And the same thing is true in other areas. So Paul says, while it is true, as long as we're dealing in this area that all things are permissible, let's remember that not everything is going to benefit you. So if you have that in mind, here is a point at which some of the options that you may have legally begin to narrow down. Then he says, thirdly, and this is the same thing he said earlier in chapter 8 and repeats now in the 23rd verse of 1 Corinthians 10. Not everything is constructive, and here he has in mind the other person. Not everything is beneficial for me, but not everything is constructive for the other person either. Very clear that's what he's talking about here because he follows it by saying nobody should seek his own good but the good of others. In other words, there's lots of things I can do that God does not condemn. And many of those things that God does not condemn do not necessarily hurt me. But, says Paul, sometimes some of those things that you're otherwise free to do hurt another person. And at that point you have to say, What am I around here for? Am I here simply to indulge myself, to do everything that's all right for me? Or am I here with a certain spiritual responsibility to those who are my brothers and my sisters in the Lord? Now, I don't think that means that an individual Christian has to be bound by every silly thing that might pass through some other Christian's head. A lot of silly things have passed through Christians' head down through the course of the centuries, and there are a lot of silly Christians around today. There are things that you may be able to do and which may not harm you, but may be very harmful in the life of someone else, someone that God has put you in contact with, or what is even more serious, someone for whom God has given you a particular responsibility. There are things that parents ought not to do for the sake of their children. There are things that officers in the church ought not to do for the sake of those who are in the church, and so on. And so Paul says, when you talk about freedom, you have to begin to understand it in spiritual terms, and you must recognize that our freedom, while it is true freedom to function in these areas, is restricted somewhat for the sake of our own well-being and also that of others. So, whether you eat or drink or whatever you do, and he would say also, whether you don't eat and don't drink or whatever you don't do, do it all for the glory of God. And then he ties it into what he said before, because he says if you do that, you're not going to cause anyone else to stumble. That brings me back to the point of my introduction, when I said, what are we destined to do? How do we find our freedom in terms of our ability to do that for which God has created us? That which God has created us to do is to glorify Him and to enjoy Him forever. And so our freedom comes in the ultimate analysis, in that fourth point that Paul states so brilliantly. Whatever you do, it doesn't make any difference what it is. Whatever you do, make sure you do it for the glory of God. And if you do it for the glory of God, then it follows, as the Westminster Shorter Catechism says, that you will enjoy God and all the joys that He imparts to men and women. Now, I suppose at that point there are people who would suppose that Paul makes an entire break in his thought. Because in the 11th chapter, which follows this, he begins to talk about the relationship of men to women within the Church of Jesus Christ and also in marriage. He introduces a number of puzzling things, and people would say, well, that's just something different entirely. I don't think it is. I think Paul, although he is certainly responding to concerns that had been brought to him by the Christians in Corinth, is nevertheless linking these two, because he's saying that in the relationships of life, in relationships in particular between men and women in the church and in marriage, there are the same kind of restrictions that apply in this area of our freedom. You could put it like this. Before God and in spiritual things, men are created equal in all respects, so that it is absolutely the case that no woman has to submit to any man. But if within marriage she becomes the wife of a certain man, then there is an area of submission to which she willingly commits herself, which is, as Paul spells it out here, a reflection of that order that we find in the universe. What Paul is talking about here is spiritual order. Because in the third verse, as he introduces the whole subject, he says, I want you to realize that the head of every man is Christ, and the head of the woman is the man, and the head of Christ is God. In other words, Jesus the Son is submitted in the economy of salvation to God the Father, which does not make him unequal to the Father. Christian theology speaks of the Trinity, in which each member of the Trinity is equal to the other, entitled to equal honor and equal glory. And yet within the functioning of the Trinity, there is what theologians call a functional submission of Christ to the Father and the Holy Spirit to both the Father and the Son. Paul says, within that analogy, there is something similar to the relationship of men and women within the Church of Jesus Christ. Now, this is a puzzling section. Charles Hodge, the great Princeton theologian, the one that did the masterful three-volume theology and has what I consider today to be still the best commentary on 1 Corinthians comes to this point and says, with unusual humility, this is certainly a puzzling matter upon which the theologians are not entirely agreed. I don't think things have changed since that time when Paul talks, as he does in the first large paragraph of chapter 11, about women covering their head, and if they fail to cover their head, especially in worship, they dishonor their head and so forth. That is puzzling. And when he talks in the second paragraph of the length of women's hair and the fact that it should be long and that men's hair should be short, that is puzzling. But then I want you to notice that just in case those two items by themselves are not puzzling enough, the Apostle Paul puts this into a context in which he says, not as I speak these things, I speak them to you as an apostle of Jesus Christ, therefore with divine authority, and therefore whether you understand them or not, they're in the law of God, they're something to be obeyed. Paul says quite the contrary. Paul doesn't say, I'm speaking these things to you by revelation, and you may not understand them because certain things belong to us, but the hidden things to our God, and this is one of those hidden things. Paul doesn't say that at all. Paul says, in verse 14, doesn't even nature teach you that this is the way things ought to be? In other words, he says, you don't need an apostle. You don't need a preacher. You don't need a Bible. All you have to do is look around about you to see that this is true. And as I say, if the first two aren't puzzling enough, that certainly increases the difficulty. Well, let me explain what I think is going on here. When Paul talks about head coverings, he's talking about a recognition of authority. And when he talks about that being true in nature, I think he's pointing to something which, in a strange way, we do recognize. I realize, as I say this, that there are people who would challenge it. There are people who would say, well, natural perhaps, but not universally so. What is true for us in our culture might well be different somewhere else. And I recognize that that is true. Many of the so-called differences between men and women that we say perhaps are natural are not necessarily natural, but may very well be cultural. And therefore, in many cases, ought to be challenged. But what Paul is saying here is that although there are cultural differences, there are nevertheless built-in differences, so that men are not women and women are not men, and that's a good thing because that's the way God made it. And then he refers to this matter of hair coverings, which is puzzling, and also the matter of hair. Now, I don't know if this is a full answer to this, but I had this on my mind this week as I was puzzling over this matter of covering your hair. Women generally don't cover their hair in church anymore. Now, I don't know whether that is 100% cultural. It may well be. But it is a fact. That is the way we do it. And it may, in a certain sense, illustrate the kind of thing which Paul obviously observed to a much greater extent in the culture of his day. He was saying that there is a certain sense in which intrinsically we recognize in different ways the authority that God has set over us within the Church of Jesus Christ. The second thing he talks about is this matter of hair, and this too has been puzzling. You say a man's hair should be short. The question is, short in relationship to what? In relationship to Abraham Lincoln? His hair was pretty long. In relationship to the Beatles? Their hair was long. Is that what the reference point of Scripture is when Paul speaks as he does in this passage? Well, obviously that's not the case. When Paul says that a man's hair should be short, he's saying that it should be short in relationship to what? To the length of women's hair. And when he says that a woman's hair should be long, he's saying that a woman's hair should be long in relationship to what? To man's hair. Have you noticed that back in the 60s, when the men were growing their hair real long, it was hanging down to their shoulders, did you notice what happened to women's hair? Well, women's hair got longer. If the men were going to grow their hair down to their shoulders, the women were going to grow their hair down to their hips. Back in the decade before that, when Audrey Hepburn was so popular as an actress and introduced the Audrey Hepburn look where the hair was cropped real short to the head, what happened back then to the style of men's hair? Well, men's hair got even shorter. That was the age of the crew cut. What Paul is saying is this: there are times in which, in culture, people will try to deny the distinctions that God has built into things. But try as they like, there are differences, and they are from God. And because they are from God and are therefore good, they are differences that should be maintained. Nobody can say on the basis of this, well, then, we don't have any need for one another. Because Paul says, no, no, quite the contrary is the case. In the Lord, he says, woman is not independent of man, nor is man independent of woman. And then he spells it out using little illustration. Again, from nature, the way things happen. For as woman came from man, he's referring to the creation, Eve being made from Adam, so also man is born of woman. He's referring to the natural process of birth. He's saying, you see, again, in the nature of things, God, though he does teach differences which have their reflection in the matter of authority within the Church of Jesus Christ, God nevertheless also teaches a mutual interdependence. And what he's saying there is equally important, namely that women need men and men need women. And it's a sad case. It's a falling away from what God intends when a woman says, well, I have had it with men. That's an unfortunate thing. And if a man says, well, I don't have anything to do with women, I'm just going to hang around with the boys, that's an unfortunate thing too, because God has made us in such a way that we need each other. What does all of this have to do with freedom? Well, simply this. Freedom, as I said at the beginning, is the ability to live in a way that fulfills our destiny, that for which God made us. And the problem, you see, is that in ourselves, none of us have that ability. The problem is that we're sinners, and sin keeps us from doing what we ought to do, and which apart from sin we would be able to do. And so that which within the sexes should be a matter of mutual harmony and beauty becomes what we call the battle of the sexes. And that which in the area of eating and drinking and dealing with doubtful things should be an area in which we are able willingly and joyously to glorify God instead becomes an area in which Christians wrestle miserably with how much they can get away with without at some point perhaps somehow transgressing God's moral law. And you see, Jesus spoke of himself as the one who gives freedom. It's the freedom that comes in the gospel. And he spoke of the word of God as that which gives freedom. He said to the people of his day, you shall know the truth, and the truth shall make you free. The truth of God is what we find in passages like these. Passages that tell us that we'll be free not when we say to ourselves, I must be able to do what I want to do and do it now and at all times. But instead, in which we say, I want above all things to have God glorified in my life.
0: 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I'm Mark Daniels. Thanks for listening in. It's hard to fathom that something as solemn and moving as the Lord's Supper could draw controversy. Yet in Paul's day, it did just that. And in our day, through differing interpretations of its meaning and purposes, the table still draws dissension. Join Dr. James Boyce as he takes a deeper look into the meaning and purpose of this foundational institution of our faith. That's next time on The Bible Study Hour, preparing you to think and act biblically.
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7: With SRN News, I'm Michael Harrington in Washington. Chinese artificial intelligence models gaining popularity in the U.S. these days for their affordability and efficiency. More American executives and companies are switching to Chinese models by startups such as DeepSeek, Moonshot AI, and ZAI for daily tasks. These models are much cheaper and nearly as advanced as those of their U.S. rivals, according to technology analysts. The rapid rise of Chinese AI this year, with stronger players beyond last year's DeepSeek moment, highlights the increasingly competitive AI race between the U.S. and China. Former Honduran President Juan Orlando Hernandez returns to his country today to face corruption charges. Hernandez extradited to the U.S. for drug trafficking, sentenced to 45 years, but was released in December of last year after a pardon from President Trump. This is SRN News.
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13: Now, you read through that and you're an Israelite and you say, I don't ever want to experience that. I will obey the commandments of the Lord. If that is what is going to happen to me, I will obey the commandments of the Lord. I want the blessings. I don't want the curses. And yet, they didn't obey the commandments of the Lord. Why? Because the flesh is weak.
14: Friends, this is going to be a tough message. The blessings that God pours out on the nation of Israel are many. But that's only one side of the story. Sadly, there are substantial implications, curses, when the nation of Israel chose to forsake God. As Pastor Dan has been teaching verse by verse through the 28th chapter of Deuteronomy, we've seen so many of the blessings. Today, not so much. Today, Pastor Dan will share all the awful consequences that Israel faced when, not if, when they chose to disobey him and break the covenant that he made with them. Now here's Pastor Dan in the book of Deuteronomy chapter 28 for today's edition of Ring of Truth.

The Lord will send on you cursing, confusion, and rebuke, and all that you set your hand to do, until you are destroyed, and until you perish quickly, because, here's why, the reason, because of the wickedness of your doings, in which you have forsaken me. Verse 20 says, God will send upon the nation cursing and confusion and rebuke. The nation will experience

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2: Which you are going to possess. So they're going to have these diseases that consume their flesh. The Lord will strike you with consumption, with fever, with inflammation, with severe burning fever, with the sword, with scorching, with mildew on their crops is the idea here. They shall pursue you until you perish. Now, the curses are pursuing them. Do you see that? Where before the blessings were pursuing them, now the curses are pursuing after them. Verse 23, and your heavens which are over your head shall be bronze, and the earth which is under you shall be iron. The Lord will change the rain of your land to powder and dust, dust storms because of a lack of rain. From the heaven it shall come down on you until you are destroyed. God, verse 23, is going to turn the heavens into bronze. Bronze is the metal of judgment in the Bible, like the bronze altar. And so the heavens will not give the rain. There's going to be severe drought in the land. And he says here, it's very interesting, and the earth under you shall be iron. You know, Israel has a rainy season in the fall time, October, November. That's known as the early rain. And the purpose of the early rain is to soften the soil so that they can plow the soil and plant their crops. Because they have such a long dry season there where it doesn't rain and it's hot and it's sunny and it's dry, the earth becomes very hard and very compact, like iron. And so they need that early rain to soften the earth so that they can plant their crops. If there's no early rain, if God withholds the rain, well then the earth beneath them is going to become like iron. It's going to be like trying to plow through iron to plant their crops, and it's not going to work. It's going to be difficult. Verse 25, the Lord will cause you to be defeated before your enemies. Again, we're just seeing the reverse of the blessing. You shall go out one way against them, and you'll flee seven ways before them. Just chaos on the battlefield and defeat. And you shall become troublesome to all the kingdoms of the earth, where all the kingdoms under the blessings, remember, had awe and respect and fear of Israel. Now they're just trouble. Israel's just trouble. Your carcasses shall be food for all the birds of the air and the beasts of the earth, and no one shall frighten them away. They won't be able to bury their dead that die on the battlefield. You know, every nation, every society throughout human history wants to honor their dead and give their dead a proper burial. Even with the ceasefire agreement with Hamas, between Hamas and Israel, part of that ceasefire agreement is returning the bodies of the hostages that died in captivity. Because there is something in us, you know, that wants to bury our dead. There's something innately in us that knows that we are made in the image of God, and that our physical body has value, and it needs to be honored and buried properly, that the human body is different from a deer that gets hit by a car and is just dead on the side of the road and is just left there. And here, as part of this judgment, their carcasses are just going to remain out in the fields and not receive a proper burial. Verse 27, the Lord will strike you with boils, the boils of Egypt, with tumors, with the scab and with the itch. You don't want the scab or the itch, from which you cannot be healed. Right? So there's going to be these infections and diseases upon the nation that can't be healed. The Lord will strike you with madness and blindness and confusion of heart. There's going to be, mental illness in the nation, madness, blindness.

0: blindness, confusion of heart, and you shall grope at noonday as a blind man gropes in darkness. You shall not prosper in your ways. You shall be only oppressed and plundered continually, and no one shall save you. You shall betroth a wife, but another man shall lie with her. You shall build a house, but you shall not dwell in it. You shall plant a vineyard, but shall not gather its grapes. Your ox, which was your main work animal, shall be slaughtered before your eyes, but you shall not eat of it. Your donkey shall be violently taken away from before you. It shall not be restored to you. Your sheep shall be given to your enemies, and you shall have no one to rescue them. Your sons and your daughters shall be given to another people, and your eyes shall look and fail with longing for them all day long, and there shall be no strength in your hand. I think of the book of Daniel, where the Babylonians took away the young sons of Israel, like Daniel, Shadrach, Meshach, Abednego, into captivity. And here we see with this verse, the sons and daughters are taken away from the parents and given to another people and carried off. And you'll watch it happen, and there'll be nothing you can do about it. You'll have no strength to prevent it or stop it or do anything. I can't imagine that kind of pain. I'm just watching your children taken away from you, and there's nothing you can do about it. Verse 33, a nation whom you have not known shall eat the fruit of your land, the produce of your labor, and you shall be only oppressed and crushed continually. So you shall be driven mad because of the sight which your eyes see, and people just will not be able to handle it, what they see happening. It says in the last days that people's hearts will fail them because of the things they see happening on the earth. The Lord will strike you in the knees and on the legs with severe boils, which you cannot be healed, and from the sole of your foot to the top of your head, your whole body will be consumed. The Lord will bring you and the king whom you set over you to a nation which neither you nor your fathers have known, and there you shall serve other gods, wood and stones. Now, notice verse 36, the Lord says, the king whom you set over you, right? He doesn't say, if you set a king over you. He knows that the children of Israel are going to demand a king one day, like the other nations. They will not want God ruling over them. And one day, that king, the king will be led away into captivity. The Assyrians are going to come, the Babylonians are going to come, and lead them into captivity and take them away as slaves. Verse 37, and you shall become an astonishment, a proverb, and a byword among all nations where the Lord will drive you. People will be astonished, shocked at how this once great, powerful, wealthy, prosperous nation, how it has fallen. It will become a proverb, a teaching tool. Don't forget what happened to Israel. Don't forget how far they fell as a nation. They will become a byword. People will mock them and ridicule them. You shall carry much seed out to the field, but gather little in, for the locust shall consume it. You shall plant vineyards and tend them, but you shall neither drink of the wine nor gather the grapes, for the worm shall eat them. You shall have olive trees throughout all your territory, but you shall not anoint yourself with oil, for your olive shall drop off. And do you catch here what's happening in these verses, where they're doing all the work, tending to their crops, tending to their vineyards, doing all the labor that is necessary for the crops, but then right before harvest time.
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2: You know,
0: They have an infestation of worms. Locusts come and devour the crops, or the olives fall off the trees. There's some kind of blight that affects the olives. So they're putting in all the labor, but it's just futile. Verse 41, you shall beget sons and daughters, but they shall not be yours, for they shall go into captivity. They're going to be taken as slaves. Locusts shall consume all your trees and the produce of your land. And all of this happens. Everything we're reading about, all of this takes place. Joel talks about the locusts consuming the land. Amos talks about this. And it never occurs to the people, hey, maybe this is the judgment of God. Didn't God warn us back in Deuteronomy 28 that this kind of stuff would happen to us if we turned from him? Their hearts were so far from God at that point and so hard that they didn't even make the connection of why their nation was having so many problems as a nation. They didn't make a connection that it's because they had forsaken God. Verse 43, the alien who is among you shall rise higher and higher above you, and you shall come down lower and lower. So you have aliens living in the country. And they're prospering better than the native-born people. He shall lend to you, but you shall not lend to him. He shall be the head, and you shall be the tail. Moreover, all these curses shall come upon you and pursue you and overtake you. You're going to be pursued by curses instead of pursued by blessings until you are destroyed because you did not obey the voice of the Lord your God to keep his commandments and his statutes which he commanded you. And they shall be upon you for a sign and a wonder and on your descendants forever because you did not serve the Lord your God with joy and gladness of heart for the abundance of everything. Right? We should have joy and gladness of heart for God's abundance and blessing in our life. Therefore you shall serve your enemies, whom the Lord will send against you in hunger and thirst and nakedness and in need of everything. And he will put a yoke of iron on your neck until he has destroyed you. Many scholars believe this yoke of iron is referring to the Roman Empire that would come because of because of the book of Daniel and iron representing the Roman Empire. The Lord will bring a nation against you from afar, from the end of the earth, as swift as the eagle flies, a nation whose language you will not understand. Again, many scholars believe this is referring to the Roman Empire. The Assyrians and the Babylonians spoke Semitic languages like the Hebrews, so it was a similar language. But this is a foreign language that they don't understand. So many think this is referring to Rome, the Romans, whose, by the way, one of their symbols that was on like their ensigns and stuff was the eagle. And it mentions here, as swift as the eagle flies, a nation whose language you will not understand, a nation of fierce countenance, which does not respect the elderly nor show favor to the young, and they shall eat the increase of your livestock and the produce of your land until you are destroyed. They shall not leave your grain or new wine or oil or the increase of your cattle or the offspring of your flocks until they have destroyed you. Verse 52, they shall besiege you at all your gates until your high and fortified walls in which you trust. They're not trusting the Lord. Come down throughout all your land, and they shall besiege you at all your gates throughout all your land, which the Lord your God has given you. You shall eat, notice verse 53, you shall eat the fruit of your own body, the flesh of your sons and your daughters, whom the Lord your God has given you, in the siege and desperate straits in which your enemy shall distress you. The enemy nations like the Assyrians, the Babylonians, and especially the Romans, would surround a city, cut off the food supply, cut off the water supply, and just starve out the people. The Romans did this in cities where they would wait years and years and years, just waiting for the people to starve. And the people inside the city would turn to cannibalism, eating their own children. This happened in Jerusalem on more than one occasion. With the Babylonians laying siege to the city, later to the Romans laying siege to the city, and the people inside the city turned to cannibalism, eating their own children. Verse 54, the sensitive and very refined man among you will be hostile toward his brother, toward the wife of his bosom, and toward the rest of his children whom he leaves behind, so that he will not give any of them the flesh of his children whom he will eat, because he has nothing left in the siege and desperate straits in which your enemy shall distress you at all your gates. And so the you know, the kindest man among them is going to eat his own children and not share the flesh of his children with the rest of his family. And again, these things happened in their history. Verse 56, the tender and delicate woman among you, who would not venture to set the sole of her foot on the ground because of her delicateness and sensitivity. So this is a woman who always has shoes on. Even when she's in the house, she's always wearing shoes. She'll refuse to the husband of her bosom and to her son and her daughter, her placenta, which comes out from between her feet, and her children whom she bears. For she will eat them secretly for lack of everything in the siege and desperate straits in which your enemy shall distress you at all your gates. You know, archaeologists have actually found in Jerusalem and some of their excavations places where people like dug holes in their homes to create a place where they could hide and eat things. And they've excavated that. They found that. And here, that's what's described here. Verse 58, if you do not carefully observe all the words of this law that are written in this book, that you may fear this glorious and awesome name, the Lord your God, then the Lord will bring upon you and your descendants extraordinary plagues, great and prolonged plagues, and serious and prolonged sicknesses. Moreover, he will bring back on you all the diseases of Egypt, of which you were afraid, and they shall cling to you, referring back to the plagues of Egypt in the Exodus. Also, every sickness and every plague which is not written in this book of the law will the Lord bring upon you until you are destroyed. Even sicknesses and plagues you've never even heard of are going to come upon you. You shall be left few in number, whereas you were as the stars of heaven in multitude, because you would not obey the voice of the Lord your God. And it shall be that just as the Lord rejoiced over you to do you good and multiply you, so the Lord will rejoice over you to destroy you and bring you to nothing. And you shall be plucked from off the land which you go to possess. Then the Lord will scatter you among all peoples from one end of the earth to the other. So this is not referring to the Assyrian captivity or the Babylonian captivity. The Roman captivity scattered the Jews all over the earth. And there you shall serve other gods which neither you nor your fathers have known, wood and stone. And among those nations you shall find no rest, nor shall the sole of your foot have a resting place. But there the Lord will give you a trembling heart and failing eyes and anguish of soul. Your life shall hang in doubt before you. You shall fear day and night and have no assurance of life. In the morning you shall say, oh, that it were evening. And at evening you shall say, oh, that it were morning. You know, you're just trying to get through the night. Survive the day, survive the night. Because of the fear which terrifies your heart, and because of the sight which your eyes see. And the Lord will take you back to Egypt in ships. He's going to put you back in captivity in Egypt. And the Romans did this. When the Romans conquered Jerusalem in 70 AD, they took many Jews as slaves and sent some of them by ship to Egypt as slaves. He says, and the Lord will take you back to Egypt in ships by the way which I said to you, you shall never see it again. And there you shall be offered for sale to your enemies as male and female slaves, but no one will buy you. Now, you read through that, and you're an Israelite, and you say, I don't ever want to experience that. I will obey the commandments of the Lord. If that is what is going to happen to me, I will obey the commandments of the Lord. I want the blessings. I don't want the curses. And yet, they didn't obey the commandments of the Lord. Why? Because the flesh is weak. Again, it doesn't matter how explicit God gets in telling them what will happen to them if they disobey. Man is sinful by nature. Man has the nature of Adam. And we naturally tend toward rebellion and disobedience to God. Our flesh does not want to obey God. This is why you have to be born again. This is why God must give us a new heart, a heart that desires to obey, and a mind that desires to obey. This is why God must put His Spirit in us so that the Holy Spirit of God can cause us to walk in His ways, because we are too weak to do it. It doesn't matter how bad the consequences will be. Our flesh is just too weak to do it. And so God, in His grace and His mercy, makes a new covenant through Jesus Christ, where Jesus Christ pays for our sins through His blood on the cross. He takes the curses for us. And then He gives us a new heart and a new mind, and He puts His Holy Spirit in us, and the Holy Spirit now causes us to walk in His ways.
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4: With SRN News, I'm Michael Harrington in Washington. Chinese artificial intelligence models gaining popularity in the U.S. these days for their affordability and efficiency. More American executives and companies are switching to Chinese models by startups such as DeepSeek, Moonshot AI, and ZAI for daily tasks. These models are much cheaper and nearly as advanced as those of their U.S. rivals, according to technology analysts. The rapid rise of Chinese AI this year, with stronger players beyond last year's DeepSeek moment, highlights the increasingly competitive AI race between the U.S. and China. Former Honduran President Juan Orlando Hernandez returns to his country today to face corruption charges. Hernandez extradited to the U.S. for drug trafficking, sentenced to 45 years, but was released in December of last year after a pardon from President Trump. This is SRN News.
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8: Hi there, this is Lon Solomon, and I'd like to welcome you to our program today. 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
9: A little over 100 years ago, the great American evangelist Dwight L. Moody said these words, and I quote. He said, "What we need today is men and women who believe the Bible, from the crown of their heads to the soles of their feet. Men and women who believe the whole of it, the things they do understand and the things they don't understand. End of quote. And you know, those words are just as true today as they were over a century ago, which is why over the last 2 weeks in Spiritual Boot Camp Part 1 and Part 2, we've been talking about the Bible. We've been talking about the inspiration of the Bible and the inerrancy of the Bible. And just to remind you, when we say that the Bible is inspired, what we mean is that God caused the exact words that he wanted to be written down on the pages of the Bible. And when we say that the Bible is inerrant, what we mean is that the Bible, because they're words directly from God, they are without error in everything they say about everything. We're going to go on today to part three, and that's this. If the Bible really is what it claims to be, if it is the inspired, inerrant Word of God, then we have a very important question we need to answer. And that question is, and I know this is coming early, but I know you're not ready, so take a deep breath and get mentally ready. Here we go. The question is, one, two, three.
10: So what?
9: The question is, so what? I mean, Lon, the Bible is the inspired, inerrant Word of God. Wonderful. Big whoop. What difference does that make to the way I live Monday through Saturday? That's what we want to talk about today. And I've got three so whats I want to give you. So here we go. So what number one? If the Bible really is the inspired Word of God, then so what number one? The Bible has total authority. This is what Jesus said right here, Matthew chapter 4. Look at verse 4. Jesus said, "Man shall not live by bread alone, but by every word that comes from the mouth of God." And as the inspired Word of God, that's exactly what the Bible is. The Bible are the words that came from the mouth of God. And the reason it has authority is for that very reason. It comes from God. We're all familiar here in Washington with executive orders. Executive orders are directives that come from the President of the United States, and they have immediate authority. And the reason they have immediate authority is not because they're written on special paper with special ink. They have immediate authority because they come directly from the chief executive of the United States of America. Well, friends, the same is true in the Bible. It has immediate authority and absolute authority because it comes directly from the chief executive of the universe. And that's what gives it authority. Now, when we say the Bible has total authority, what do we mean? What kind of authority are we talking about? Well, first of all, we're talking about the fact that the Bible has authority over all of human society. Now, our culture may not be listening, but on the pages of the Bible, God is speaking about every facet of society here in America. Abortion, homosexual rights, pornography, faithfulness in marriage, grounds for divorce, premarital sexual behavior, business ethics, integrity in government. God has a righteous will about every single one of these issues, and any nation that hopes to see the unrestricted blessing of God on that nation, any nation that wants to see God's unbroken blessing, is a nation that has to take seriously the authority of the Bible, and a nation that has to make the Bible the foundation not only for its system of jurisprudence, but also for all of its social policy. And you know what really bothers me? As a follower of Jesus Christ, is how many people we see, politicians who campaign as followers of Jesus Christ, but who seem to catch spiritual schizophrenia and become different people as soon as they get into office and begin making policy. Now, the halls of Congress are full of these people. The corridors of the White House are full of these people. People who carry their Bibles to church on Sunday, but then they act like the Bible doesn't even exist Monday to Saturday. Now, friends, these people have missed the point. They have missed the point. God did not write the Bible so that we could carry it to church on Sunday for our photo op. God wrote the Bible so that we could carry it into our streets, into our committee rooms, into our cabinet meetings, into our policy sessions Monday to Saturday. He wrote it so we would use it as the very fabric for the moral society we build. And he wrote it to tell us how to construct a society that pleases God and brings the blessing of God. Now, this is the message that as followers of Jesus Christ, we got to keep shouting to America. America may not be listening. The politicians may not be responding. But this is the message we've got to keep telling them, that the authority for this society, if we want it to be a society that has the blessing of God, has got to be the Word of God. Now, it has another realm of authority, and that is not just when it comes to society as a whole, but the Bible also has total authority on the individual level when it comes to our lives as followers of Jesus Christ. Joshua chapter 1, verse 7. Be careful to obey, God talking to Joshua, all the law my servant Moses gave you for me. Do not turn from it to the right or to the left. And do not let this book of the law depart from your mouth. Meditate on it day and night, that you may be careful to do everything that's written in the Bible. Friends, as followers of Jesus Christ, we do not have complete and unilateral control over what American society does and how they choose to live every day. But we do have unilateral control over how we as individuals choose to live every single day. And what God is telling us right here in Joshua chapter 1, as followers of Jesus Christ, is that we are to live our lives, every little detail of our lives, in conformity with the Word of God. You know, over the last 20 years as a pastor here, I take appointments every Tuesday. And I have a string of people every Tuesday who for 20 years have come in to see me. And almost without exception, they're in crisis. And most people don't come to see me because everything's going well. And so when I talk to them and I find out why they're in crisis, what they did to get themselves in there, I always try to ask them, well, why did you do that? Why did you make the choice that you made? Why did you decide to take the action that you took? And the answers, I tell you, I could predict them. The answers are all the same. Because I felt like it. Because I wanted to. Because my friends said this was the right thing to do. Because this is what everybody else does. Because it was the easiest thing to do at the time. Folks, as followers of Jesus Christ, we have to understand that the authority in our lives is no longer how we feel about anything. The authority in our lives is no longer what we want to do. The authority in our lives is no longer what our friends say, what our culture does, or what the easiest road out is. When we come to Jesus Christ, one of the single most important adjustments that we have to make as a follower of Jesus Christ is to abdicate control of our life, to abdicate authority over our life, to abdicate it away from how we feel, what we want, what our friends say, what the rest of the world does, and to accept as the authority of our life the written, inspired Word of God. What I like to hear people tell me when they come in my office is the reason I did this is because that's what God told me to do in the Bible. And interestingly enough, when people come in saying that, they're usually not in crisis. You ever see the commercial on television for Hebrew National hot dogs? I love this commercial. You know, it's got the big Uncle Sam on it, and he's getting ready to bite into this hot dog. And his big voice comes on the screen and says, the government says we can use non-meat fillers in our hot dogs. We can't. The government says we can do this and that and the other thing. We can't. We're kosher, and we are subject to a higher authority. I love that commercial. Maybe it's my background. I don't know. But I love that commercial. And friends, what God is trying to tell you and me is that if we are followers of Jesus Christ, we are Hebrew National hot dogs. We are subject to a higher authority than what we feel like, what we want to do, what our friends tell us, or what the rest of the world does. So why, as a follower of Jesus Christ, do I run my business with integrity even though my competitors don't? Why, as a follower of Jesus Christ, do I keep my word even to my own hurt? Why, as a follower of Jesus Christ, do I watch my eyes and my words and my mind when I'm around members of the opposite sex? Why, as a follower of Jesus Christ, don't I sleep with my boyfriend or my girlfriend before we get married? Why, as a follower of Jesus Christ, do I tell the truth even when it's not to my own advantage? Why, as a follower of Jesus Christ, do I return good for evil and not malice and hatred and run people into the speed wall on the Beltway? Why do I do that? Only one reason. And it's not because your friends tell you to, because that's not what they'll tell you. It's not because that's what you want to do, because you don't want to do that. It's not that's how that you feel, because you don't feel like doing that. There's only one reason, and that is you and I are subject to a higher authority, the authority of the Word of God, and that's what God says to do, and He is in authority in our lives, not us. That's a decision we made when we came to Christ. So what, number one? If the Bible is the inspired, inerrant Word of God, then friends, as a follower of Jesus Christ, it has total and final authority over your life. And the sooner you and I surrender to the authority of the Word of God, the sooner we will see the blessing of God on our life become unrestricted. Number two. So what, number two? Is if the Bible really is the inspired and inerrant Word of God, then so what, number two, is that then the Bible is the secret. It is the key to living a successful life here on earth. Joshua chapter 1, verse 8 continues, "Be careful to do everything written in the Word of God." That's where we left off. Then it goes on to say, "For then you will be prosperous, and then you'll have success." I love what Psalm 119 says about this. Listen, David writing says, "Oh, how I love your law. I meditate on it day and night. Your commandments make me wiser than my enemies because your commandments are ever with me. I have more insight than all of my teachers because I meditate on your statutes. And I have more understanding than even the elders of my people." Why? Because I obey your precepts. Okay, friends, so where do we go to get wisdom, to get insight, to get understanding that keeps us from making mistakes and tripping up in life? What does David say? We get it all by meditating on and following the precepts of the Word of God. Which is why Psalm 119 goes on to say, verse 105, "Your word is a light to my feet and a lamp to my path." Why? Because when you're allowing the Word of God to be your marching orders, it's like having a big old spotlight right in front of you so you don't step on anything and hurt yourself. And friends, you know what's interesting to me? Is that we have people in our world today who are spending literally billions and billions of dollars going around trying to find a successful formula for living life. Walk in any bookstore. There are row after row after row of self-help books, pop psychology books, all trying to tell you the formula for how to live a successful life. Watch any infomercial, and they have for 30 minutes, they have the answer for how you live a successful life. And then there's the Psychic Friends Network, and then there's this new lady now, Cleo, with tarot cards and mindandsoul.com that you're supposed to call up. You know, and you can't even call the Psychic Friends Network anymore. They went bankrupt, didn't see it coming. Now explain that to me. But anyway, they went bankrupt. And the truth of the matter is, if you want a formula for successful living, you don't have to go any farther than the drawer of the desk in every hotel room in America. And it's free. Because if you'll follow the precepts of the Bible, you'll never make a fool out of yourself. You may have trouble, but you know what? You can still be dignified and you can still keep the blessing of God on your life if you'll just live your life the way the Bible tells you to. So what, number three and finally, is if the Bible is the inspired, inerrant Word of God, then number three, so what, number three, is that the Bible contains the only reliable data, the truth, about what's on the other side of the grave. I had two representatives just this past Tuesday come in from a local cemetery to see me. And they had these wonderful marketing plans they brought in. For example, what they wanted us to do. They wanted us to buy 200 cemetery plots wholesale from them. And then we could turn around and retail them to you and keep the money for our building fund. That was one of their ideas. I was like, what? No, we don't do that. Then they also had this deal where, you know, if you get cremated now, I mean, a lot of people are doing that. So they built a little mausoleum now that for cremated people to put their urns in. They called it Cremation Gardens. I mean, these people had every idea in the book. I couldn't wait. I thought they were going to offer me a timeshare soon. You know, these people were incredible. But one thing they did say that made sense. They said, you know, one of the things we're really concerned about is that enough people do not prearrange their funeral arrangements. And what ends up happening is they come to us, they're in grief, they're in pain, they're upset, and they don't make good decisions like that. Well, I got to agree with them, that's right. But I said to the guy, you know why we don't prearrange, don't you? Because we don't like talking to people like you about this stuff. I mean, my toes are curling just sitting here talking to you guys. Nobody wants to sit here and have a conversation like this. But, I mean, they're all right. I mean, it does make sense. If death is something we're all going to face and death is something we're all going to go through and we're all going to have a funeral, I mean, it does make sense, I suppose, to prearrange. I'm here to tell you something far more important you need to prearrange. And that is, if you're going to die, and you are, here on earth, you better make sure you prearrange your eternal destiny. Now, that's something worth worrying about. We all better make sure of that. But if you're going to prearrange your eternal destiny, where are you going to go to get reliable information in order to do that? You're going to go to Newsweek, Time Magazine, Sports Illustrated, Mademoiselle, or Forbes? You're going to go to the Washington Post? God help you. Where are you going to go to get reliable information to make that kind of a prearrangement? Well, if the Bible is the inspired, inerrant Word of God, then it is the source of reliable data and true information about what's on the other side of the grave so that you can prearrange. And what does the Bible tell us? Four things. Number one, it tells us that people live on the other side of the grave. Number two, it tells us that there are only two landing pads on the other side of the grave, and everybody's going to land on one or the other. One's a wonderful place called heaven. One's a not-so-wonderful place called hell. The Bible, third of all, tells us whichever one you land on, you're going to land on one of them. That's where you and I are for eternity. And fourth and finally, the Bible tells us the only way to land on the pad called heaven is through having a personal relationship with Jesus Christ, trusting what He did for us on the cross to pay for our sin and give us eternal life. Now, friends, the Bible's utterly airtight on this. Jesus, John 14, verse 6, I am the way, the truth, and the life. Jesus said, nobody, now there's the key word, nobody gets to heaven unless they come by way of me. I had a man here last night, a Jewish man, who came up after the message. And he said, I was doing okay till you got to that third, so what? He said, I'm pretty upset about that. He said, you know, we live in a world where we need to be trying to pull people together. We need to be trying to unify people. And instead, you get up and say something like that. All that does is push people apart. All that does is divide people. And he said, besides, all religions are taking us to the same place anyway. You ought to be working on trying to pull people together. I said, well, let me respond to that and just say this to you. It's a wonderful thing to pull people together. We're all for that. But you got to pull people together on the foundation of truth. If you pull them together on the foundation of a lie, it's inauthentic. It's not real. It's just a smokescreen. And this is truth. And whether you like it or not, this is truth, and we stand on this truth. And if we can pull people together on this truth, we'd love to do that. But we're not compromising truth in order to pull people together. Friends, the Bible, as the inspired Word of God, gives us no room to waffle on this. There is no room to waffle. And that's why we go on 9 secular radio stations here in Washington every single month, and why with a little thing called Not a Sermon, Just a Thought, we tell them about the truth of the Bible, and we don't just talk about eternal life, but that's one thing we do talk about, and we don't waffle, because there's no room to waffle. We've had people that turn down our ads. They wouldn't run certain of them. They say they're too narrow, they're too judgmental, they're too condemning. We say it nicely. People just don't want to hear that there's only one way to get to heaven, but there's only one way to do a lot of things. There's only one way to kill certain bacteria. There's only one way to land a plane on an aircraft carrier. There's only one way to do a lot of things in life. We don't have a problem with that. Why do we have a problem with this? Here's some of the things we say. Here's one of the spots we ran. This one some people didn't like, but this is the truth. Let's see if you like it. Where, oh, where can my baby be? The Lord took her away from me. She's gone to heaven, so I gotta be good, so I can see my baby when I leave this world. Hi, this is Lon Solomon, pastor of McLean Bible Church, and that's the Pearl Jam remake of Last Kiss. But the question is this really how a person gets to heaven? By being good? Well, the Bible says no. The Bible says that heaven is not based on works of goodness, which we have done, but rather getting to heaven is based on our willingness to put our trust in what Jesus Christ did for us on the cross as our only hope of eternal life and our only payment for sin. If you'd like to get to heaven, why not do it the way Jesus says you can do it, by putting your trust in Him? Not a sermon, just a thought.
11: That's what we tell people, because you know what, folks? That's the truth. And so what number three, very simply, is this. If you want reliable data about the afterlife, you find it right here. And what does this reliable data tell us? That the way to get to heaven is by trusting Jesus in a real and personal way. That's it. And you know what smart people do? They prearrange. They do. They prearrange their eternal destiny by doing what God says now. So whenever you get to the grave, it's all taken care of. So let's summarize. What have we learned today? What we've learned, if the Bible is the inspired word of God, so what number one is that it has total authority over your life and my life as followers of Jesus Christ. And if we've got areas of our life that are still pockets of resistance, we need to run the white flag up and surrender. Number two, we've learned that the Bible is the secret, has the key to living a successful life, and people who are wise, we use it. We discover the precepts of the Bible as to how to live everyday life, and then we bring our behavior in conformity with them. And number three, and finally, the Bible, if it's the inspired word of God, has reliable data about the afterlife, and we use it to make sure we've prearranged. Now, if you're here today and you've never trusted Jesus Christ as your real and personal Savior, we want to give you a chance to do that right here. We want to give you a chance before you leave this morning to prearrange. If you're ready to make that decision, to trade in all your good works and all your religious activity, and instead of trusting them, to put your trust in what Jesus did for you on the cross, we're going to give you a chance to do it right now. So let's pray together. If you're here with our heads bowed and our eyes closed and you're ready to make that decision, you just pray one phrase at a time right after me. Here we go. Lord Jesus, I come to you today because I want to go to heaven. I want to know that I have eternal life. I want to know that my landing pad in eternity is heaven. And so today I invite you to come into my life, to be my personal Lord and Savior, to forgive my sin, to grant me eternal life and a place with you in heaven. Today I trade in all of my good works, all of my religious activity. I'm not going to trust that anymore, but I'm going to trust what Jesus did for me on the cross, shedding His blood to be the payment for my sin and my ticket into heaven. I give my life to you today. In Jesus' name. And Father, I pray for the folks who prayed that prayer that you would confirm in their heart right now that a great transaction has taken place, that they have become children of God. Father, in the days ahead, begin changing their life from the inside out in such a way that they can't argue with the fact that today they became new creatures in Jesus Christ. Lord, thanks for giving us the information we need so we can prearrange. Honor what these people have done here today. And we commit them to you in Jesus' name. Amen.
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4: With SRN News, I'm Michael Harrington in Washington. Chinese artificial intelligence models gaining popularity in the U.S. these days for their affordability and efficiency. More American executives and companies are switching to Chinese models by startups such as DeepSeek, Moonshot AI, and ZAI for daily tasks. These models are much cheaper and nearly as advanced as those of their U.S. rivals, according to technology analysts. The rapid rise of Chinese AI this year, with stronger players beyond last year's DeepSeek moment, highlights the increasingly competitive AI race between the U.S. and China. Former Honduran President Juan Orlando Hernandez returns to his country today to face corruption charges. Hernandez extradited to the U.S. for drug trafficking, sentenced to 45 years, but was released in December of last year after a pardon from President Trump. This is SRN News.
18: 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Alistair Begg and Sinclair Ferguson unpack these and other unrivaled attributes of Christ in their popular book, Name Above All Names.
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22: And I want you now to notice in your Bibles our story in Acts chapter 2. Because here comes the day of Pentecost, all right? The same day that they commemorate the giving of the law, when Moses received the Ten Commandments and that tragic event. Acts chapter 2, look at what Peter begins to preach to the people. First evangelical message of the New Testament church.
0: Hello, and welcome to another great day here on Cornerstone Connection with Pastor Gary Hamrick. I'm Philip Keller, and you're in store for a real surprise today, maybe even a bit of a shock. You may not know this, but there's a relationship between the day of Pentecost in Acts chapter 2 and the giving of the law to the Israelites in Exodus chapter 20. There are some beautiful parallels and a few alarming contrasts, and Pastor Gary has it all for you today. You know, when you study the Acts of the Apostles, it reads like the script for an action movie. Heroes, villains, beauty, terror. It's all right there as the early church leaders joined in the service and in the suffering of the Lord Jesus Christ. There's so much here it can be hard to keep up with. And that's the reason why we've put together a free study guide. To get your copy, just text the word ACTS, that's A-C-T-S, to the number 84828 from your mobile phone. After you do that, we'll send you a link to download this great resource. That's the keyword ACTS, and that number again is 84828. You can also download your copy at our website, cornerstoneconnection.cc. And now that you've got that, from Cornerstone Chapel in Leesburg, Virginia, here's Pastor Gary Hamrick with today's Cornerstone Connection, the Day of Pentecost.
1: God has been unveiling his plans for the world in chronological order through the ancient Jewish feasts. Now, what do I mean by that? Jesus died, he was crucified on the feast of Passover, the feast when lambs were offered as an atoning sacrifice at the Temple Mount in Jerusalem. There at the same time, coinciding with the sacrifice of lambs at Passover, was the Lamb who died for the sins of the world, Jesus Christ, being crucified on a cross. Jesus dies. 3 days later, he rises from the dead. That day happens to be another feast on the Jewish calendar, and it's the Feast of First Fruits, when the Jews would present the first of the harvest in the

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2: Says will happen in the days to come. The answer is the rapture of the church. And 1 Thessalonians 4:16 tells us that the rapture of the church, when God snatches Christians, believers, from the earth and takes them up to heaven, bodily snatches them and takes them. What 1 Thessalonians 4:16 says, it will happen at the sound of the archangel and the trumpet call of God. A trumpet call of God will be sounded. So is it possible that the rapture of the church could coincide with the Feast of Trumpets, with Rosh Hashanah? I think it's possible. I think it's possible. And by the way, Rosh Hashanah, or the Feast of Trumpets, happens in September on our calendar. So every September, gang, I'm always looking up. I gotta tell you. Now, listen, I know the Bible says no man knows the day or the hour. I get that, I know. But when I look at how everything coincides with the Jewish feast, come Rosh Hashanah, I'm always looking up. Friends, I even have a sunroof in my car. That's how ready I am. Okay? I drive a car with a sunroof, or as I like to refer to it as, a rapture roof, ladies and gentlemen. I have a rapture roof. I'm ready to go. And some people over the years have asked me, when that trumpet sounds, Pastor G, is that only a trumpet sound that Christians will hear, kind of like a dog whistle only dogs will hear? Or will the whole world hear that trumpet blast? Listen, I got to tell you, my answer is I don't know and I don't care. Okay, seriously. All I know is when that trumpet blows, I goes. Okay, that's all I know. When the trumpet blows, I goes. I'm out of here. All right? Because I'm a pre-trib guy. That's the way I see the Bible. All right? If you're a post-trib guy, if you or lady, if you think you live through the tribulation, you are welcome to have my car in my house. I will not be here, ladies and gentlemen. And if he comes today before the end of this sermon, I'd be even more delighted. He can teach it far better than I can. But here we are. Pentecost. This is the day that God has decided for the outpouring of his Holy Spirit here in Acts chapter 2. What does this word mean? Here's a little historical background, because this there's a reason why God chose this particular day. A couple reasons. Pentecost, again in Hebrew, is Shavuot, and it also known as the Feast of Weeks, because the feast was 7 weeks following the previous feast, which was first fruits, which was the day that Jesus rose from the dead, plus one day for a total of 50 days. Pentecost in Hebrew, in Greek, just means 50th. So it marks the 50th day after first fruits, after the resurrection of Jesus. Here's some historical background on why it's important to understand why God chose this day. There are two reasons that the Jews celebrate Shavuot or Pentecost. Reason number one is to commemorate the giving of the law that Moses received from God on Mount Sinai. The traditional purpose of Pentecost was to commemorate the day that the law, that Torah, in particular the Ten Commandments, were given to Moses on Mount Sinai by God. But as many of you know, if you're familiar with that story, the giving of the Ten Commandments of the law of God on Mount Sinai included a very tragic event at the base of Mount Sinai. Because while Moses was up on Mount Sinai receiving the law from God, he had left the Israelites at camp at the base of Mount Sinai with his brother Aaron in charge. And the Bible says that Moses took such a long time up on Mount Sinai that people became restless. And they're like, you know what? We're not even sure that Moses is coming back. What should we do here? And here's what we need to do. You know what we need to do? We need, because this goes to show you the intrinsic need that man has to worship something higher and bigger than himself or herself. And so they decide we need to fashion some golden calves and we need to worship them, because it's been a long time and our leader's gone, and so we might as well start to worship. And they engage in idolatry. They start worshiping golden calves. They throw all their gold jewelry together in a big cauldron, and Aaron stirs it up and makes some golden calves out of it. By the way, when Moses comes back down and confronts his brother, Aaron's like, I don't know what happened. We just threw some gold in the cauldron and out came these calves. Like, he plays complete idiot, you know, in the moment. But here's what's happening. They worship.

0: worship golden calves, they're giving into idolatry, and the Bible says into immorality. They're engaging in all kinds of immoral, lewd things, worshiping golden calves. And while Moses is up on Mount Sinai, it's interesting when you read the Old Testament account, God, for the moment, okay, just for the moment, disowns the people of Israel, and he says to Moses, your people are engaging in idolatry and revelry, and you need to go down there and address this. And Moses goes down, and he sees the people engaging in their idolatry, in their revelry, and he confronts them. And it's a very tragic scene. Here's what he says. He stands at the base of the camp, and he says in a loud voice, "Anyone on the side of the Lord, rally to me." Like, separate yourselves right now. You want to get serious about God? If you're serious about God, then you come rally to me. And the Bible says that the tribe of Levi came and rallied to Moses. And then Moses gave them this instruction as part of God's judgment on what happened there. In Exodus chapter 32, verse 27, Moses said to them, "Thus says the Lord God of Israel, let every man put his sword on his side and go in and out from entrance to entrance throughout the camp, and let every man kill his brother, every man his companion, and every man his neighbor." And so it says in verse 28, the sons of Levi did according to the word of the Lord of Moses, and about, listen to this, and about 3,000 men of the people fell that day. First day, the giving of the law, Moses goes down, confronts the people, tells them, the Levites who rallied to him, strap a sword on your hip and go around and go ahead, exercise God's judgment among the people, and about 3,000 people died that day. Now keep that in mind. And I want you now to notice in your Bibles our story in Acts chapter 2. Because here comes the day of Pentecost. All right? The same day that they commemorate the giving of the law. When Moses received the Ten Commandments and that tragic event. Acts chapter 2. Look at what Peter begins to preach to the people. First evangelical message of the New Testament church. And by the way, God used a man who had failed Jesus miserably. Remember that story? And Peter, because he had been redeemed by the Lord and restored by Jesus, he gets up and he preaches a message there to all the bystanders who are hearing and seeing all this that's happening there in the upper room. And this is what he says, Acts 2:38. "And then Peter said to them, repent and let every one of you be baptized in the name of Jesus Christ for the remission of sins. And you shall receive the gift of the Holy Spirit. For the promise is to you and to your children and to all who are afar off, as many as the Lord our God will call." And with many other words, he testified and exhorted them, saying, "Be saved from this perverse generation."
1: 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And if you've missed any recent episodes of Cornerstone Connection, you can find those at our website. 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Well, Peter was about to deliver the first sermon of the church age, and there are some striking parallels to what took place on the day Moses came down from Mount Sinai with two stone tablets in his hands. Now, with the rest of today's Cornerstone Connection message, the day of Pentecost, here once again is Pastor Gary Hamrick.
0: Now listen, there's a parallel here, right? Moses, first Pentecost, first time law was given, he says, "Separate yourselves from this perverse generation." And the Levites rally to him. But 3,000 people died on that day. But notice what happens here. When Peter said, be saved from this perverse generation, verse 41, "And then those who gladly received his word were baptized, and that day about 3,000 souls were added to them." About 3,000 people got saved on this Pentecost. You see, the Old Testament Pentecost was the giving of the law. The New Testament Pentecost of Acts chapter 2 is the giving of the Spirit. The Old Testament Pentecost, 3,000 people died. New Testament Pentecost, 3,000 people got saved and they lived. And this is just bears out the words of what Paul would write in 2 Corinthians 3 when he said, the letter of the law kills, but the Spirit, capital S, gives life. He says, now if the ministry that brought forth death, which was engraved in letters on stone, talking about the Ten Commandments, came with glory, will not the ministry of the Spirit be even more glorious? Why is it that the law led to death? Because, you see, the law was never intended to save anybody. The law was intended to expose your sinful condition so that you would see your need for a Savior. The law was only like a thermometer, okay? A thermometer can't make you well. It can only tell if you have a fever, if you're sick. The law exposes the sickness of the human heart, but it cannot save us. I'm not dismissing the moral code of the law because the moral code is important, but it cannot save a person, which is why when people think to themselves, if I'm just a good enough person, I'll get to heaven, that is an exercise in futility. Good works and the law and following the rules cannot save a person. It exposes your need for a Savior. It is salvation that comes through faith in Jesus Christ, initiated by the Spirit of God to bear witness with my heart that He is Lord. When I get saved, that's when I really have life, you see. That's when a person really has life. It's by the Spirit of God who bears witness with your heart that you need Jesus. And when Jesus dies on a cross for our sins, He said, I offer you, John 10:10, abundant life, and I offer you, John 3:16, eternal life. Life is found in the Spirit through faith in Jesus Christ, not by the law. And God is saying, I choose Pentecost because I want people to understand the law kills, the Spirit gives life. And there's another reason why He chose Pentecost. The second reason the Jews celebrate that feast is to celebrate the end of the wheat harvest by offering at the temple two loaves of wheat bread made with yeast. The instruction in Leviticus chapter 23, verse 16 and 17 was that on the feast of Pentecost or Shavuot, that they were to bring two loaves of wheat bread made with yeast. It's very interesting. It is the only feast where they were required to bring yeast as part of the offering. Why is that significant? Because yeast in the Bible is always a picture of sin. Yeast or leaven that works through the whole dough and, you know, expands in this thing that just kind of grows and grows and grows. And so yeast is a picture in the Bible of sin. That's why on Passover, they were to get rid of all the yeast in their house. Because Passover was a sacred time when the sacrifice was made for the sins of the people. Jesus, the spotless lamb, dies on the cross. No sin within Him, right? He dies to take on our sin. But then you get here to this feast, and God says, now I want you to include yeast in this offering. And they would bake two loaves of wheat bread, and they'd bring it to the temple, and they'd wave the loaves as a way of honoring God that He's Lord of the harvest. He's Lord of the harvest. And on that occasion, on Pentecost, He accepted the yeast. Interesting. Why? Because when you get to Pentecost in Acts chapter 2, there's also a great harvest that is presented to the Lord. 3,000 souls get saved. These aren't perfect people. These are sinners. Their lives have been marked by yeast, right? It is the leaven of their lives, symbolic of sin, and yet God accepted them, and they got saved. Remember, Jesus said, look out into the fields. They are white unto harvest. Pray, therefore, the Lord of the harvest to send workers into His harvest field. That was language to communicate that the world is like a big harvest field and that the world needs Jesus. And so He says, pray the Lord of the harvest. Ask Jesus, please send out people, you and me, missionaries and average everyday Christians who love Jesus, to go out into the world and to lead people to Christ so there can be a great harvest of souls. Well, on this Pentecost here in Acts chapter 2, God accepted the yeast, the sinners who repented and came to faith in Jesus, and they became this offering unto the Lord on that day of Pentecost. And so it was not only a statement that the law leads to death and the Spirit gives life, but it was also a statement. There's a great harvest of souls who have been infected with the yeast and the leaven, but God has accepted and received them. And they are saved by grace. Real quickly then, these three particular things that mark Pentecost. Number one, there was an audible phenomenon. Verse 2 says, "And suddenly there came a sound from heaven as of a rushing mighty wind, and it filled the whole house where they were sitting." Mark in your Bibles, wind is a symbol of the presence of God. The word wind in both the Old Testament and the New Testament, in both Hebrew and Greek, is synonymous with the word spirit. Wind in the Old Testament Hebrew is ruach. Wind or breath or spirit in the New Testament is pneuma. We get our English word when you have an infection of the wind of your breathing, it's pneumonia. It comes from that same Greek word. Wind and spirit mean the same in the translation of the Bible, because God's presence is personified in or represented by wind. God took Elijah up to heaven in a whirlwind. The Lord spoke to Job in a whirlwind. In Jeremiah 30, 23, it says, "Behold, the whirlwind of the Lord goes forth with fury." In the New Testament, Jesus had a conversation with Nicodemus and likened the move of the Spirit to wind. In John 3, 8, Jesus said, "The wind blows where it wishes, and you hear the sound of it, but cannot tell where it comes from and where it goes. So is everyone who is born of the Spirit." Number two, there was a visible phenomenon that occurred that day as well. Verse 3 says, "Then there appeared to them," what they could see, "divided tongues as of fire, and one sat upon each of them." Well, just like wind, fire in the Bible is also a symbol of God's presence. Now, this wasn't a hot, scorching fire that was burning the heads of all the people who were there in that upper room, but it was a visible picture of God's presence, just like at other times. In Exodus chapter 3, God appears to Moses from a burning bush, a bush burning with fire. In Exodus chapter 13, God accompanied the Israelites through the wilderness as a cloud by day and a pillar of fire by night. In Exodus 19, when God gave the law to Moses, it says he descended upon Mount Sinai with fire. In Matthew 3:11, John the Baptist said, "Jesus will baptize us with the Holy Spirit and with fire." And in Hebrews 12:29, the Bible says, "Our God is a consuming fire." So wind and fire are symbols of the presence and power of God. And the Jews in that upper room would have clearly understood that that's what this means. God's presence is here among us and with us. Wind and fire would have been audible and visual, tangible representation of God's presence. And then the third phenomenon was verbal. Verse 4 says, "And they were all filled with the Holy Spirit and began to speak with other tongues as the Spirit gave them utterance." Now, what in the world is this all about? Oh my goodness, look at that. We are out of time. Come back for an entire teaching on the gift of tongues. That'll be next Sunday. Don't you love that? Amen. Let's pray together. Lord, thank you for this time in your word. And thank you for the outpouring of your Holy Spirit, that the Pentecost of New Testament was a time where you gave the Spirit and you gave life, and 3,000 were saved on that same day. Thank you, Lord, for the continuing moving of your Holy Spirit. Refresh us, Lord. Fill us. We're so grateful for your presence that abides with us, indwells us, and overflows us. We give you praise in Jesus' name. And everybody said, amen and amen.
1: 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Pastor Gary has recently written his own book on Acts titled Walking in the Spirit's Power. Here's Pastor Gary in his own words to explain more.
2: 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But it's just a book that goes chapter by chapter through each chapter of the book of Acts, even has study questions. 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Thank you so much for tuning in. We hope God blesses you and that you've enjoyed today's broadcast.
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1: 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That job and the home loan benefits I got from the Army National Guard helped me buy my first house. I also know that I will be one of the first to respond if my community ever needs me.
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5: With SRN News, I'm Michael Harrington in Washington. World War II's D-Day landing beaches in northern France and the iconic Mount Olympus in Greece have been added to the World Heritage List today by a UN committee meeting in South Korea reviewing dozens of nominations. The UNESCO committee, which meets in Busan through Wednesday, also inscribed the ancient Japanese capitals of Akusa and Fujihara and South Sudan's Boma-Badalingo migratory landscape, host to one of the world's largest land mammal migrations and the world's first, the country's first addition to the World Heritage List. More should be added this week. A raging wildfire in southwest France has forced the evacuation of 55,000 people just overnight. This brings close to a quarter million in one region alone as flames have crept closer to Bordeaux, authorities in Gironde issuing evacuations too. This is SRN News.
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9: Now, I'm going to continue today talking about this concept of stress and tension, but our focus today primarily will be upon the word tension. And I'll continue next weekend, Lord willing, and we're going to focus on stress. And so if you want to de-stress your life, make sure you're back next weekend. I'm going to help you with that. But today I want to help you with learning how to handle tension in your life. What does this word mean and how do we handle it? And there's a great story in the Bible in Luke chapter 10, verses 38 through 42, that describes a family that was filled with some tension. Let's read the story. Let me read it for you. I'm reading from the New International Version. As Jesus and his disciples were on their way, he came to a village where a woman named Martha opened her home to him. She had a sister named Mary who sat at the Lord's feet listening to what he said. But Martha was distracted by all the preparations that had to be made. She came to him and asked, "Lord, don't you care that my sister has left me to do the work by myself? Tell her to help me." "Martha, Martha," the Lord answered, "you're worried and upset about many things. But few things are needed, or indeed only one. Mary has chosen what is better, and it will not be taken away from her." Obviously, as you read this story, you're aware of the fact that there's a tension in this household. Jesus is in the house, he's there with him, but there's a tension between two sisters, Martha and Mary. And we want to look at this tension that exists and a lesson that I want us all to learn today. One single lesson that I hope you will carry home with you today. And if you're taking notes, I would encourage you to write it down. It's there on the back of your bulletin. You may want to write it there, find the other extensive notes available for us online. But the main lesson for today is to understand that tensions are realities in life and they must be managed well. They must be managed well. Notice the word there, the key word is manage, not resolved. You don't resolve tensions, you manage tensions. Let's start with a definition of tension. What is it? Let me give you a very technical definition of it, then we'll break the technical definition down to something that's extremely practical for you. Here's the technical definition of tension. Read with me. Let's all read aloud and loudly. Tension is, what is it? The strain, pull, or pressure created when opposing forces, competing priorities, competing demands, responsibilities, or realities, or conflicting desires exist when? At the same time. Now that's a real technical definition. The practical definition of tension is anytime you experience two or more things that are demanding your attention or your focus at the same time. Tension always lives in the realm of decision. Do I do this or do I do that? Do I handle this first? Or handle that first. So the tension is the pull of decision making in your life as you're trying to determine what's the right thing to do at the right time in the right way. And so tension is seen right here with Martha and Mary in this story. One sister, Mary, has chosen to sit in the presence of Jesus. The other sister, Martha, has chosen to try to serve the guest well there in the presence of Jesus. So there's tension. Do I sit or do I serve? Both are very good things and both have their own value. But the question is, what do I do now? What's the right thing to do at the right moment and in the right way? And Mary managed this tension the right way. Martha managed it the wrong way. The New Living Translation gives it to us this way, but the Lord said to her, "My dear Martha, you are worried and upset over all these details. There's only one thing worth being concerned about. Mary has discovered it. Mary found it. She chose it, and it will not be taken away from her." So here's Martha. She's irritated. She's anxious. She's distracted by all the things happening. She's frustrated. More than likely, it seems like she's angry at her sister because her sister was not helping her. She's making the wrong choice. And Jesus wanted Martha to understand that the food preparation was insignificant in this moment. What Martha was doing is she was making something secondary, primary. She was putting something that should have been in second place. She was putting it in first place. She had not managed the tension the right way while Mary understood the opportunity. Now, oftentimes when you read this passage, and I've had these thoughts myself, I've had other people ask me this question before. Well, if Jesus rebuked Martha for serving, why didn't he rebuke Mary for not helping her? I mean, it would seem like that Jesus would have been on Martha's side, because after all, Martha's doing all the work, and so why would he not ask Mary to help? And of course, we see here the story, and the understanding of the story is that Jesus was there to teach, to spend intimate, wonderful time with this family that he loved dearly, to impart to them. And so Mary understood that while Martha didn't. And so Jesus was not undermining the principle or the power of the importance of serving. Serving is still important. It just wasn't important at that moment. Okay. It was important, but it was not the right thing to do at that time. And she was even doing it the wrong way. In fact, Jesus, in his own teaching, in his own life, demonstrated that serving is important as well. In fact, in John chapter 13, as Jesus is facing the night before his crucifixion, he's in the upper room with the disciples. They're about to experience the Last Supper, the Passover meal there, before he's going to be arrested and then the next day crucified. Jesus there with his disciples showed them what service was all about. He doesn't deny or undermine service. Look at this story, John 13, verse 1. Before the Passover celebration, Jesus knew that his hour had come to leave the world and return to his Father. He loved his disciples during his ministry on earth, and now he loved them to the very end. It was time for supper. And the devil had already prompted Judas, son of Simon Iscariot, to betray Jesus. Jesus knew that the Father had given him authority over everything and that he had come from God and would return to God. So notice what he did. He got up from the table, took off his robe, wrapped a towel around his waist, and poured water into a basin. Then he began to do what? Wash the disciples' feet. He's serving, drying them with a towel he had around them. And then in verse 12 through 15, we see how he brings this principle home to the disciples and to us as well. After washing their feet, he put his robe again and sat down and asked, "Do you understand what I was doing? I just washed your feet. You get it? Do you understand what I was doing? You call me teacher and Lord, and you're right, because that's what I am. And since I, your Lord and teacher, have washed your feet, I've served you, you ought to wash each other's feet. I have given you an example to follow. Do as I have done to you." Now, I want to draw in parallel, or I should say juxtaposition here, two stories. Both of them happen in a house. Both of them happen around a meal. In one situation, Jesus rebuked Martha for serving when she should have been sitting. And now in the second story, Jesus with the disciples in the upper room, he rebukes the disciples for sitting while they should have been serving. So you manage tension in life. It's going to be a part of your life always. And our tendency is to ignore tension, to run from tension, to try to remove all the tension from our lives. And it's impossible to remove tension from your life. And it's actually detrimental to you to remove tension from your life, because tension plays a very important role in your life. We need to value tension in our lives. I want to lay out for you some of the real tensions that you face in your life right now. We all do. I'm going to give you 10 of these really, really quickly. I believe you can identify with each of these. We face, first of all, the tension between work and rest. Do I work or do I rest? How much do I work and how much do I need to rest? These are tension points. Is work good? Yes. Is rest good? Yes. So you balance the tension. Some people are workaholics. Other people are playaholics. I describe it sometimes like this. Every person to be healthy, just like a car, you need an engine, but you also need some brakes. Some people, all they have is an engine. They go, go, go, go, go all the time. Other people, all they are is a big set of brakes. They never do much of anything. And so to operate well in life, you need both. In Exodus chapter 20, the Ten Commandments, we find this description given to us, an instruction in the Ten Commandments. You have 6 days each week for your ordinary, what's the next word there? Work, for your regular work. Now please remember, work is important to you and it's important to God. Work is not a bad word. It is a four-letter word, but it's not a bad four-letter word. Okay. You have 6 days to do your ordinary work. But the seventh day is a Sabbath day of what? Do you see? Work and rest. Rest and work. Tension that we face in life, dedicated to the Lord your God. The second tension that we all face is the tension of giving our best while accepting our limitations. How do I give my best, but there's also limitations in my life? How do I manage the tension between making sure I'm giving my best while knowing that I'm limited in certain ways? Exodus 9, verse 10, whatever you do, do well. Give your best to it. And then God says about us in Psalm 103, verse 14, for He, God, knows our mortal frame. He remembers that we are merely dust. He recognizes the limitations of our life. But there's always tension between, am I giving my best or am I facing some limitations? Thirdly, having goals is a limitation, and accepting realities. I need some goals in my life, but sometimes my goals overshoot my realities. There are things that I'm shooting for that I know that I'll never be able to make. And so how do I establish good goals and realistic goals that I can achieve in my life while at the same time realizing that there are going to be things that are not real for me to achieve? You can have all the goals in the world, but they need to be realistic in your life. There's always a tension between what are my goals and are they really realistic, and how I know when they're realistic in my life. Proverbs 19:21 says, we may make a lot of plans, have a lot of dreams, a lot of ideas, a lot of goals, but the Lord will do what He has decided. The fourth one is going to get all of us. There's a tension in our life between spending and saving. Oh, that one, at least one, that one got you, didn't it? Okay. Spending and saving. Do I spend this money I have, or do I save it? interestingly enough, there are some folks that are more oriented towards spending. There are other people that have a personality that wants to save, and they usually marry each other. That's how it works, okay? The spender and the saver, okay? And there's this tension that exists. Do I spend or do I save? I'm going to digress just for a moment. Give you a good financial seminar in like 3 minutes. You ready for this? Okay. How do you manage your resources, your financial resources? Here's a simple plan. It'll work for you. Work toward this goal. And then beyond this goal, there are other things you can work on. But this will get you started. And I call it the 10-10-80 plan. The 10-10-80 plan, when it comes to your finances, the first 10%, where does it go? First 10% goes to God. Why? Because that's the tithe, okay? And it belongs to Him. God said the tithe is mine. It belongs to the Lord. That's the first 10% of whatever you earn. It belongs to God. In fact, when we hold on to that first 10%, Malachi chapter 3 tells us we're robbing God. I don't want to be a stealer from God. How about you? A thief from God. So that first 10% belongs to God. Why? Because God gave you the strength, the power, and the blessing to have the job that you have, to gain the resources you have. And so that's just a statement back of God. I trust you with my life. God's not doesn't care about your money. He cares about your trust in Him and your gratitude toward Him. So the first 10% goes to God. The second 10%, try to do something productive for your future. Either get out of debt with it. If you have debt in your life, use that 10% to get your credit cards down. Get to the place where you have zero debt outside of your house mortgage. Okay, you want to get to a place where you're zero debt in your life other than perhaps your home that you own. And so you get to that place. Why? Because the borrower is subject to the lender. And so you're going to be in bondage your whole life if you never get out of debt. So work to get out of debt or work to save some money somewhere. Why? Because there's going to be a time you're going to need some new tires for that car you got, right? You're going to have some money to pay for things that are just unexpected things in life. And so you save. You put some margin in your life. And then the 80% that's left over, that's your living portion. And so take that 80% and live according to your means in that regard. And you can spend it on whatever you want to spend it on and spend it on things that are needs for your life. But don't push beyond your capability, your earning power, your potential situation you're in at that moment, and just live within your means. So the 10-10-80 rule. But we have this tension. Do I spend or do I save? How do I handle the finances of my life? Proverbs 21:20 says, wise people's houses are full of the best foods and olive oil. If you're going to have the best foods in your house and olive oils in your house, going back to the agricultural culture that this was in, you got to spend some money. But then it adds this, but fools waste everything they have. So the tension that exists there. Number five, tension between taking steps of faith and then using practical wisdom. There's that tension. Do I take the step of faith or is that unwise to do that? And so this pull back and forth. Some things are an overextension of your faith. It's making a leap of faith. And I never believe in making leaps of faith. I believe that you should take only steps of faith. And God will lead you in steps of faith. And at times, you're going to have to step out into the unknown, not being able to figure everything out in your own mind. There are other times that you have to exercise wisdom. There's the tension between those two. I like what Jesus said in Luke 14, beginning in verse 28. He says, don't begin. He's talking about building a building. Don't begin until you count the cost. For who would begin construction of a building without first calculating the cost to see if there's enough money to finish it? Otherwise, you might complete only the foundation before running out of money, and then everyone would laugh at you. So building requires faith, but it also requires wisdom. Number six, the tension between confidence and pride. Having confidence and developing pride. It's important to be confident, but it's also very important that we don't become arrogant. Paul writes these words in Philippians 4:13, for I can do everything. Let's stop there for a moment. Does that sound like a confident person? Yes. Does it? If someone walked up to you and said, I can do everything, you said, boy, that's a pretty confident person, right? Paul says, I can do everything, but he doesn't stop there. Through Christ who gives me strength. So you see a confidence, but it's based in humility. It's not based in arrogance or pride. Number seven, the tension between showing strength and demonstrating tenderness. Do I come across strong or should I be tender? How should I respond to this person? Should I be strong and forceful with them, or should I be tender and gentle toward them? Well, the answer is both. It's a tension of your life. Matthew 5:5, Jesus said, blessed are the meek. And the word meek is the word praus in the Greek language. It's a word that describes an animal that's been domesticated, a strong, powerful animal that's under control, strength under control. Think about a wild stallion that's brought in and broken, and now it's rideable, and you place a little child on the back of this massive animal, and you see the tenderness, yeah, but you also see the strength that is there. Jesus came as the lion of the tribe of Judah, but he also came as the Lamb of God. He was a lion, but he was also a lamb. And so there's the tension that exists between those two. Then number eight, the balance between serving other people and setting boundaries in your life. How much? I need to serve people. I need to serve, but how much do I do this? I love Matthew 5:41, where Jesus is talking about the Roman Empire. The Roman soldiers could actually conscript people during their day and command that they carry their pack, their backpack, for a mile. And Jesus says to his followers, if anyone forces you to go 1 mile, go with them what? Be a servant. Go with them the second mile. Don't stop at the first mile. Everybody does that, but go the second mile. This is what Jesus said. 1 mile, no, you go two. But what he didn't say is that if anyone forces you to go 1 mile, you go 20 miles with them. He didn't say that. He said go 2 miles, okay? So there's a boundary that's there, okay? And then number nine, pursuing excellence and expecting perfection. That's attention. How do I go after excellence, but I can't be perfect? And so some people just get caught up in this perfectionism mindset that I've got to be perfect, and there are a lot of perfectionists in our world. Maybe that describes you, and so you're in that tension. And you will never be perfect, but you should seek to be excellent. And the word excellent means to do the best you can with what you have. That's all the word means. Whatever resource you have, I'm going to do the best I can with what I have. I'm going to pursue the best with everything that I have available to me. It doesn't mean I'm going to be perfect. Philippians 3:12, I don't mean to say, Paul says, that I am perfect. I'm not going to say I'm perfect. I haven't learned all that I should even yet, but I keep working toward that day. I'm pursuing excellence. I keep working toward that day when I will finally be all that Christ saved me for and wants me to be. Let me give you a final tension point today. That's the tension between valuing solitude and then keeping relational connection in your life. How do you balance those two? Psychologists tell us that our world can be broken down, generally speaking, in the general population in two categories. And there are all kind of personality tests that are given at times to kind of tell people kind of what they're basically like and all kind of tests you can take. But in a general sense, the world is divided between what's often referred to as extroverts and introverts. You heard that before, right? Okay. And so you have to determine, am I an extrovert or am I an introvert? And extroverts, they get their energy from being around people. Extroverts wake up in the morning, and the first thing they think about when they wake up in the morning is, where's the party? Okay. Where are people at? I got to get around people today. And so their energy and their focus is to get around as many people as they can because they're energized by being around people. Other people wake up in the morning, they say, where's my cave? Okay. I got to go hide. Okay. I don't want to be around anyone. They're pulling away from people. In fact, there's some of you that are introverts that you would be happy to live in a cave for the rest of your life. Okay. Luke chapter 5, verses 15 and 16. Jesus gave us the perfect example of this. He says, yet the news about him, Jesus, spread all the more so that crowds of people came to hear him and to be healed of their sickness. Notice crowds of people. That's a lot of people. So Jesus had people around him a lot of times, massive crowds of people. Had his 12 disciples with him a lot of times. Had 3 disciples, Peter, James, and John, that were very close. 70 who were also very close to him. So there were times that he was around people very much. He was a very social Savior. But notice verse 16. But Jesus often, what did he do? He often withdrew to lonely places and he prayed. He managed the tension between solitude, valuing solitude, and keeping relational connection. How do I manage this stuff? I got these tensions pulling in me. How do I manage it? I'll give you a few things that will help you. Number one, you got to know your non-negotiables. What's going to be important to me in my life, I'm going to make sure will always be a part of my life. For me, my relationship with God is number one. I want to make sure that I have a relationship with God, that I spend time with God every day, that I'm praying, I'm reading my Bible. That's a non-negotiable. That's just something that's got to be in my life, and I can't live without it, don't want to live without it. I have a family, I have relationships that are valuable. So these are the big rocks of my life that are non-negotiables. Never going to push them out of my life. Number two, out of those non-negotiables, I want to establish some good habits. I want to structure my life to make sure that the things that are really important are the things that I'm doing. Okay, that I'm making sure that my tensions are managed by the fact that I have really good habits. I've put some structure in my life. I want everyone here today to say this word with me, structure. Say it with me, structure. Structuring your life is organizing your life. And I will tell you this, if you don't structure your life will run you. You got to tell your life what you want your life to be instead of letting your life tell you, okay? And so you structure your life, you set some good habits. And then number three, important one, accept the reality of imbalance. What I mean by this, I have people all the time, I just need more balance in my life. Well, good luck, okay? Because life is not balanced. Life will never be balanced. And you work all your energy trying to balance life, it's not going to happen. Because it's unrealistic to try to balance your life all the time. Sometimes your life is going to be over here, and it's like a pendulum. You're kind of swinging back and forth from time to time through life. If you're a young mother, for example, here today, you probably have a very unbalanced life. You're spending all your time taking care of these little kids because they demand your attention. And so there are things that you can't do now that you'd like to do because you need to pay attention to them. And same is true for fathers. It's a valuable part of your life. And so your life is kind of out of balance. But one day, those kids are going to leave your home. Praise the Lord. And once they're gone from your house, your life switches to a different kind of balance. What I want you to think of is to think of your life not in just moments, but think in seasons of life, okay? Life is seasonal in the way you live your life. And so there are different balances that you have at different seasons of your life. And then number four, how do you manage tension? Ask God for wisdom. I was thinking as I was studying Mary and Martha and that story, what if Martha, in the midst of all her upset moment because her sister wasn't helping her, what if she stopped for a moment and said, Jesus, I'm starting to feel a little upset about Mary not helping me. Jesus, what would you want me to do right now? Would you prefer me to serve you or would you prefer me to sit? I think the whole story would have been different if she asked for some wisdom, don't you? Okay. And there are times in life where you say, do I do this or do I do that? And how do I do this? There's a tension here. What do I do? Then you say, God, I need your wisdom to know how to handle this. What is it that you want me to do? And the beautiful thing is that God will give you wisdom if you ask him for it with faith. Number five, develop discernment. Discernment is the ability to see the nuances of life and to make judgment calls about things, make good judgment calls about things, to discern what you really need to be doing. And one of the most important discernment points is to discern between what's urgent in your life and what's really important in your life.
8: Perhaps as you have been listening to today's broadcast, you felt a stirring in your heart, something that reminded you that you need to get something right in your life with God. The first way to start in that journey with God is to open your heart to Jesus Christ, to make Him the Lord of your life, to turn over all your life to Him. And that begins with a very simple prayer. I want to lead you in that prayer right now, and it's a prayer that you can pray right where you are. Say these words, Jesus, I invite you into my life today to forgive me of all my sins. I need you. I want you. I want you to take charge of my life. Be my Lord and Savior, in Jesus' name. Now, if you just prayed that prayer with me, I want to encourage you with a promise from God's Word that says, when we call on God's name, when we call on the name of His Son Jesus, there is salvation that is brought to our lives. He changes us from the inside out. And the Bible says that if any person is in Christ, he is a new creation. Old things pass away. Behold, all things become new. And that's what's happened to you today as you've opened your heart to Christ. Let me encourage you. You need to take the next step. The next step is to make sure that you get into a good Bible-believing church where you're studying God's Word. And make sure you get a copy of God's Word and begin to read it. Spend some time each day in prayer. 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
17: Shalom, my holy brothers and sisters. God bless you. This is Rabbi Schneider. Some of us that have had teaching about end time theology hear about how the Antichrist will set himself up as God. I just want to pose this question to you. What if the end of the age is not only centered around a person who has deceived the nations, which will be worshiped, but what if the enemy is setting himself up to be worshiped in our own hearts through exalting ourself and our own desires above being obedient to the Lord? It's a real thing. And I hear Yeshua say, and few can bear it. Jesus said, unless you lose your life for my sake, you'll not find it. But he that loses his life for my sake shall find it.
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22: I want to invite your attention to Ephesians chapter 4. Verse 1, as we continue our journey of preaching Ephesians. The word of the Lord reads as follows: I, therefore, the prisoner of the Lord, beseech you to walk worthy of the calling with which you were called, with all lowliness and gentleness, with long suffering, bearing with one another in love, endeavoring to keep the unity of the Spirit in the bond of peace. There is one body and one Spirit, just as you were called in one hope of your calling, one Lord, one faith, one baptism, one God and Father of all, who is above all and through you all and in you all. Amen. Would you pray with me this morning? Father, we bless you. We thank you for the word of God. We thank you for the privilege that we have to preach it and declare it on this morning. God, as we preach and prepared and stand here now waiting for your Holy Spirit to take over, Lord, have your way in all that is done, all that is said. Father, if there's anybody that doesn't know you who's listening in and they are in need of a Savior, I pray, God, that they would surrender their life to you today. Lord, I pray that the power of the Word of God would encourage a response in those who are listening, such that if they have walked away from you, they've drifted in their fellowship, that they would be moved by the power and presence of the Holy Spirit to draw near unto you, to rededicate their lives to you today. Spirit of the Lord, I'm praying that in the process of preaching, that this body would be edified, that we would learn of you and learn of our response to your blessings on our lives. Spirit of the Lord, I pray that you would just have your way in all that is done and all that is said. Speak to us, Lord. We are in need of you. In the midst of a world that is changing and shifting all the time, we need something solid. We need a rock to hold on to. Lord, let your word be that rock in our life this day. I pray, God, that you'd have your way in me. Use me, strengthen me, give me what I need to declare your word in such the way that the very oracle of God would be spoken in this place and lives would be changed. I surrender all to you, God. Have your way. In the mighty name of Jesus, who is the Christ, I pray with thanksgiving and expectation. And all the people said, amen. We've been preaching through this book of Ephesians. We've made it thus far to this seventh part. We've come to the place where now in chapter 4, Apostle Paul has finished his laying out of doctrine, clarifying for us the benefits that we have in Christ Jesus, the blessings that we have, the unity that we have in our identity, helping us to understand who we are in him and how we've come to be and how he has brought us together to make us one, Jew and Gentile, and all the very ways in which he, Paul, the apostle, was praying for the saints and the faithful in Christ Jesus. He's laid all of that out for us, and in very specific terms, he's helped us to understand the dispensation of grace that has made it possible for us to even be reunited with God. It wasn't by our works, our acts, or our deeds, but by the amazing and incredible grace of God through this dispensation of grace that God has extended to us that has allowed us to become one with him. And so he's dealt with all this doctrinal issue. And as we dealt with on last Sunday, he has laid out in that final part of chapter 3, what I call a very powerful doxological prayer for the saints, as he laid out for them that they should not grow weary in the struggles that they have in life and as Christians. And then finally, I've been talking about you, and I've been talking about your benefits from chapter 1 all the way to up until now. And he says, but now unto him who is able to keep us from falling.

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2: All of what God has done is that we, as the body of believers, will walk and live in unity as one another. I want to talk to you from this subject matter this morning, a call to unity. This text begins with this plea of the Apostle Paul. He says, I, therefore, prisoner of the Lord, beseech you to walk worthy of the calling with which you were called. I like the idea that Paul identifies himself as a prisoner, not a prisoner of compulsion, but a prisoner of volunteer status. In other words, I'm here and I'm locked into this relationship with God because of the love that God has for me. And matter of fact, I like to say it this way. Paul is so in love with God and so enraptured by God and so held hostage by the love of God that nothing can separate him from it. So he identifies himself that way and he says, I therefore, prisoner of the Lord, I beseech you, I beg with you, I plead with you, I implore you to walk worthy of the calling wherewith you have been called. When he says walk worthy, it comes from the Greek word axios. It means to display a conduct that is equal in weight to the benefit that you've received. Because you've been blessed with every spiritual blessing, because you've been brought together to be made one, and you were once far off and you had no right, no privileges to be called children of God, but now, by the amazing grace of God, you have the benefit of being called children of God. You were in sin on your way to hell, but Christ stepped in, shed his own blood to make sure that you and me would not have to be condemned and cast aside forever. And so, as a result of all these benefits that we have in Christ Jesus, let our walk balance off the benefits that we have. We ought to represent the blesser in the way we live. There's a whole lot of callings, amen, that we might run into. And some might think, well, okay, you're talking about my calling to ministry or my calling to this or calling that. This specific calling that Paul is talking about is the calling that called you out of darkness and into the marvelous light. The calling that called you from being a sinner to being a saint. It's that calling that called you and caused your life to be transformed and called you to walk a different way. It's that calling that he's referring to. He says, I want you to walk worthy of the calling wherewith you've been called. It took God to give his life for you and for me. It took him to die. It took him to be humiliated in front of all the Jews and all the Gentiles that were there on that day on Calvary, who looked that up on him, who was on that cross naked and whooped and beaten and mutilated, all for you and all for me. He took all the burden and all the sin on him that we possessed, and all that would ever be committed, he took it all on that we might have a right to be called out of the darkness. As we move forward, he says, now, what I want you to do is I want you to strive to live worthy of what Christ did to bring you out of that darkness. If we put it on a scale and we look at all that God has done for you, you ought to be living in such a way that you're trying to balance the scale in your conduct. Everything that we plan that's not of God is a negative on the scale. What Paul is calling us to is a weight balance of conduct to benefits. Sometimes you may have the occasion where you bless your child. They may tell you for their birthday, I really want this for my birthday. And they ask you for some ridiculous gift for their birthday. And you're thinking, you haven't even done your schoolwork. I'm getting calls from the teacher. You got the nerve and the audacity to ask me for this for your birthday. But because you love them so much, you get it anyhow. But now you might not say it to them, but inside of you, there's some expectation of you that at least as a result of the sacrifice that I've made, that you would somehow change your behavior. You would begin to live a little worthy of the sacrifice I made for you. Now, if you and I can have that kind of an attitude towards our children, how much more do you think God ought to have towards us? How much more do he have some expectation that we would live worthy of the calling wherewith we've been called? Secondly, he's going to give us what I call the plan, because oftentimes in Christianity, we have a tendency to tell people to do things, but we don't tell them how to do it. In these Christian circles, we got all these phrases that we use and stuff, and you just assume that everybody knows what that is, and you think everybody reads the Bible just because they come to church. So we say all kinds of stuff, but we never tell people how to do it. We never tell them how to walk righteous, how to live righteous, how to get their life together. We don't

0: unexplainable. What Paul does here, he takes away the suspicion for us. He literally gives us what I call the plan to walk worthy. First, he says, I'm begging with you, I'm pleading with you to walk worthy, but let me tell you how that's done. Verse 2, so he says, now here's the plan. He says, I want you to walk worthy with all lowliness. When we look at this whole idea of lowliness, what we're really literally talking about is walking with humility. Let me help you with your humility, because sometimes I think in Christianity, we also get a little proud. We get a little uppity. Amen, somebody. We kind of start acting like we always were saved. But can I just break you down a little bit and remind you you wasn't saved when you was born? Can I remind you of the stuff you was doing? We did not come out here saved. And so we have no right to walk around in arrogance of our salvation. As a matter of fact, if we had to qualify for the salvation we have, all of us are disqualified. We have what we have in Christ by grace. It means he gave us what we couldn't earn. Amen, somebody. What Paul is calling us to in order to walk worthy is to walk in humility. And in humility is to remember that I myself was not always in this place. When we begin to walk in pride, pride separates people. But humility brings them together. So he's pushing us to this whole idea of unity. So he wants us to walk in humility. He not only stops there, he says, I want you to walk with gentleness. The old King James Version might say meekness. Meekness is not weakness. Meekness is power under control. You see, a lot of time people will mistake meekness because you carry yourself humbly and you ain't loud and boisterous and you ain't fussing at everybody and throwing stuff and cussing people out. And they think that you vulnerable. Don't make the mistake. They got power, but it's under control. Now, Jesus was meek, but he wasn't weak. He had all power, but he put it under control. He didn't let the Pharisees and the scribes provoke him. No, he kept it under control. He was meek. And so what Paul says here, if we're going to walk worthy, we've got to walk in meekness. You've got the power. You've got the fullness of the Godhead dwelling bodily in you, but you've got to keep your power under control. It's knowing who you are, whose you are, and what you possess without flexing it. So he says, hey, I want you to walk worthy with lowliness, with gentleness or meekness, with long-suffering. Long-suffering is when you're resisting the provocations, not being easily provoked by the behavior of other folks. And it's one of the fruit of the Spirit. You need the power of the Holy Spirit to long-suffer. Long-suffering will also help us to keep the unity. If I let you provoke me and I respond to the provocation, then I have disrupted the unity. He says, bearing with one another in love, avoiding hostile, harsh responses to people, being tolerant as you help them grow toward righteousness. So we're bearing with each other. We got to long suffer with each other, but together we're going to help each other get to the finish line and look like Jesus while we're doing it. Lowliness, gentleness, long suffering, bearing with one another, keyword in love. Because sometimes we bear with people, but it ain't in love. When I say bear with one another in love, I want you to remember something. Christ is bearing with us with a tremendous amount of love. And so in the way that he bears with us, we need to bear with one another in love. Patient, understanding, tolerant. We got to go through all of that. So we're going to do it in love. We're going to do it in a way. When I say love, love is going to lift people up. Opposite of the love is going to tear them down. And so he's pushing us to be tolerant. This is the plan. This is how we walk worthy. We're walking worthy with lowliness, with gentleness, with long suffering, with bearing with one another in love. We're endeavoring to keep the unity of the Spirit and the bond of peace. That's in verse 3. Our third point, which really is the premise of walking worthy, so that we can maintain this unity in the body. That's the basis of it. That's the foundation. That's what the objective. That's what we're trying to get to. Keeping the body's unity. And the thing about Christianity is this. Christianity has some problems in that all that Christ did to bring us together, he took off his royal diadem. He walked through 42 generations. He chose to be born of a virgin, came into this sinful world with all the headaches and all the hiccups and all the problems that the world had. He lived in this flesh, dealt with the stuff that we have to deal with, was tempted by the devil after his baptism. And he dealt with all of that, did not sin. Lived on until the appointed time when the Father said, it's time to give you life. And he said, Daddy, if it's possible, can we do this another way? But nevertheless, not my will, but your will be done. And as a result, to demonstrate his love for you and me, He went on to the cross. He allowed them to beat him mercilessly, rip flesh off of his body, strip him naked, nail him to a cross, bleeding, suffering, pierced him in his side, and he gave up his spirit and died, got up on the third day with all power in his hand. Why did he do all that? He did all of that for you and for me, so that he can bring us together and make us one, to unify mankind, to bring Jew and Gentile together, to bring black and white together, Asian and Hispanic, bring us all together, making us one. He did all of that. And here we are in Christianity doing everything we can to separate. We got Baptist, Methodist, Pentecostal. We got all these different denominational things. Then we got different groupings of we got the dominantly black group, dominantly Asian group, dominantly white group. We got all these dominant groups. We got the young people. We got the children. We got the infants, the toddlers. We got the young adults. And we got the extended young adults. We got married people and the single people and the divorce group and the widow group. We got all these divisions. And, you know, we just keep dividing. And Christ did all that to make us one. And we doing all this to make us separate. Paul says, I'm pleading with you. I'm imploring you. I call you to walk worthy of the calling wherewith you've been called, that Christ gave his life so that you could be one. And I want you to maintain this unity of the spirit in the bond of peace. Endeavoring. This word endeavoring in the Greek context of the word is a more serious word than endeavoring, because in some ways endeavoring for us means to try. But he's not really saying try. He's saying setting a goal with intentionality of accomplishing it. It is pressing towards the accomplishment of making it happen. It's not just trying. It is a determination that it will happen. It's pushing to the point that we're going to make sure that we operate in unity in the body and we don't disturb the bond of peace. Because our attitude, our representation is such that we need to be manifesting in our conduct what Christ has done in our life. He's pushing us to that place and he's asking us that. And so this is the whole premise. The premise is, I want you to be one. But now this is what he does. He gives us what I call the 7 ironclad immutable pillars of unity that Christ has established in this relationship that we have as Christians. So he says, and all of these things are the elements of our oneness. Verse number 4, there is one body, and that body is Christ Jesus. So whether you operate it in faith and giving your life to Christ, you are part of the body, the one body. He's the head of one body. There's one spirit as it relates to how we came together and became part of the body of Christ. Ephesians 2 and 21 says that we're being built or fitted together by that one spirit. That one spirit is the Holy Spirit. That is, as it relates to us being collectively unified as one body, there's one spirit. Now, there are other spirits. There's some spirits in the stores, different alcoholic content. But there's other spirits, spirits of jealousy, spirits of lust, demonic spirits. There's a lot of spirits out there, but those spirits did not bring us together, and those spirits are not spirits of unity. There's one spirit of unity, and that's the Holy Spirit. There is one hope. We all came together under one hope, and the hope was that the blood of Jesus Christ would cleanse us of all of our iniquity, would guarantee us a place in heaven forever. Our hope was a hope of glory. Our hope was a blessed hope. And so we all came together pursuing that blessed hope. According to Titus chapter 2, we are pursuing a blessed hope. There's just one hope. There's one Lord. As believers, when we accepted him and became part of the family of Christ, we all surrendered our life to him as Lord. If you're in the body of Christ, there's only one Lord. He does not share his lordship. Now, if you got more than one Lord, that's not unity. That's chaos and confusion. One faith. And that faith is our faith in God that comes through his son, Jesus Christ. Okay? You can have a whole lot of faith and a whole lot of other things, but none of them will bring you into the body of Christ. None of them will produce the unity that we talk about here in the text. But our faith is in the death, burial, and resurrection of Christ, the power of his blood to redeem me and pay for the cost of my sin. That's where our faith will get you into glory. Faith in him, him alone. One baptism. And I know what you're thinking. Oh, wait a minute, Pastor. Some people sprinkle, some people spray, some people pour, some people dip, some people immerse. I ain't talking about that baptism. The word baptism comes from the Greek word baptismo, which means to immerse or put into. The only way you can get into the body of Christ is that you have to be baptized into the body by the Holy Spirit. It's the Holy Spirit that at the point of your profession of faith takes you, cleanses you, and puts you into the body called Christ. That's the Holy Spirit that does that. Nobody else can do that. And I'll say this, a lot of people being baptized, but they ain't in the body. Because if you go into that water, a sinner, you're just going to come out a wet sinner. That's not going to save you. It's not going to put you into the body. You can have membership in a church. You can have baptismal certificates all around the wall from all the places you've been baptized. But if you haven't been baptized by the Holy Spirit into the body of Christ, you are not his. There's one God and Father, God. Now, he's not three gods. He's one God, three persons. Any attempt that I would make to explain it to you would come up short. And let me tell you why. You can't understand the infinity of God with a finite mind. We only get part of understanding. Right now I see in part, but then when I'm standing before him, help me Jesus, then I'll know him as he knows me. I'll know all of him, but right now I can't explain it all because I don't have it all yet. But the day is coming that I'm going to see him just as he is, and I'm going to understand and comprehend him in all his fullness. Whoa, because I'm part of him and I'm one with him. There's that unity. There's one Father that exists for us, and that's why we pray, our Father, where is he? In heaven. He comes back and he says this. Now, there's one God and one Father of all, who is above all and through all and in you all. Paul says, I want you to walk in such a way that the blessings and the benefit that you've received, it is a balance of what you've received in him and what he's done for you. And in doing so, you're going to create unity in the body and maintain the bond of peace. So what I want you to understand is, in all of this unity and all that Christ has done and all that God has done, and we've got this one Father, what he is the one who is above all. There's nobody above him. He doesn't check in with anybody. He's not submissive to anyone. He's sovereign, which means he gets to do whatever he wants to do, whenever he wants to do it. He's above all. And because he's above all, he's the one who created everything. And when he stepped out of nowhere and started speaking, that was the Word, and the Word was made flesh. And so the Son is the means by which he created everything through the Word. And so he's in everything. Everything exists because of him. Not only does everything exist because of him, everything consists. What, Pastor, what are you talking about, consists? Everything is held together by him. If it wasn't for him, you'd fall apart. He's taking me and he's holding me together, but he's blending me together with you and you, and we all come together, black and white, Asian and Hispanic. We've all come together and he's holding us together as one unified body. And there's nothing we can do to separate the body because we got unity. But Paul says, I implore you to walk worthy of it, to let your conduct in life as a child of God, let it mirror what God has done in bringing unity together, that we might maintain this bond of unity. Paul implores us, he begs us that we will walk worthy of that calling. But ultimately, he's calling us to unity in the body.
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12: With SRN News, I'm Michael Harrington in Washington. World War II's D-Day landing beaches in northern France and the iconic Mount Olympus in Greece have been added to the World Heritage List today by a UN committee meeting in South Korea, reviewing dozens of nominations. The UNESCO committee, which meets in Busan through Wednesday, also inscribed the ancient Japanese capitals of Akusa and Fujihara and South Sudan's Boma-Badalingo migratory landscape, host to one of the world's largest land mammal migrations and the country's first addition to the World Heritage List. More should be added this week. A raging wildfire in southwest France has forced the evacuation of 55,000 people just overnight. This brings close to 250,000 in one region alone as flames have crept closer to Bordeaux, authorities in Gironde issuing evacuations too. This is SRN News.
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18: Friend, it's a fact that we all need a good guardian in our lives to get us out of trouble and to stand up to the spiritual forces, that if heaven was not engaged in your welfare, they would wipe you out.
19: 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We will bring you the first portion of this message here today. Thank you so much for listening. Here is Pastor Michael Oxentenko.
18: When I was a boy, and boy, that sounds like a while back. You look in the mirror, when I was a boy, no gray, no receding hairline, you know, the weight thing. How many of you noticed when you hit 50, it's harder to keep that stuff off? Well, I'm not a boy anymore, but I can remember when I was. When I was a boy, the bullies used to wait for me when I left school. Did anybody here ever have a problem with bullies in school? Oh, I'm not alone. I felt special. Every day after school, some of those guys would just look me up. We're going to pick on Mike. Back then I was skinny, a little clumsy. I'm still a little clumsy. And thus a perfect prey and target for the wolves, the bully wolves at Galax High School. Now, when we ran track, I could outrun them all. The 440 of the mile, I could just smoke them. And that's probably why they picked on me, because they didn't like that. But anyway, it goes, they were looking at for me. I tried to avoid them, and that wasn't easy for me. One day, I was at the local YMCA trying to play basketball. And I say trying to play basketball. I'm tall. In theory, I should have been good at basketball, but I was lousy at basketball. So I was practicing, doing it myself, trying to think of the theory of physics, the force vector. You know, if you think too much about basketball, you're lousy at it. And as I was there playing, a group of the bullies showed up. One of them's real tall, big, and I'm real skinny and not that tall then. And he kind of went up to me and put his chest, you know, like this next to me. And then they started flicking my hair like this. Now, I don't have as much hair to flick, but back then I had a lot. And then, I don't know what happened. I just got mad. I'm a little guy. I got mad at the big guy. And I said, I've had it with you. I've had it with you. And then I realized what I was doing. Bad call. He started shoving me more. Big mistake. Just then the biggest one started making moves to beat me up, and the others started egging him on. And it was a group thing against the little guy. You don't want to get in a situation like that. I was scared, real scared. Fear set in. I felt a deep panic. That day, my older brother's best friend was there. His name was Tim Hash. Tim, if you're listening on the radio, somewhere in the Galax area, yeah, I remember you. He showed up just in time. Tim had taken some karate lessons. Now, look, there was a cartoon back then that I used to watch before I learned to honor the Sabbath day. I used to watch it on Saturday. It was Hong Kong Phooey. You ever hear that? Hong Kong Phooey, faster than a human eye. I mean, it's just the idea of, you know, you wave your hands, you look important, people go, oh, no. Well, he did some of that stuff. I don't know to what degree now. It's kind of faded. And all of them were impressed. Now, there was another television series back then called Happy Days that we used to watch. And the Fonz. You know, the Fonz is, hey, man, cool, like that. But I remember one episode. There was this karate expert getting ready to take the Fonz down. And the Fonz knew nothing about it, but he kind of moved and acted like he did, and he freaked him out. So I don't know what Tim did exactly, because it's blurry, but he scared them all off by acting so cool. Like the Fonz, maybe. He looked dangerous beyond his abilities, and like a guardian angel, Tim quickly got me out of there. I think they were going to beat me to a pulp that day. And that was not a funny thing. Friend, it's a fact that we all need a good guardian in our lives to get us out of trouble and to stand up to the spiritual forces, that if heaven was not engaged in your welfare, they would wipe you out. We need someone in the unseen world to take care of those things that can take us out of God, that can destroy us. Jesus' disciple Peter came to understand that Jesus himself is the perfect guardian protector of the human race, that we have a supernatural kingly power in Jesus. And he is exactly what we need in our lives to face trouble. Take your Bibles, open them to 1 Peter 2:21. Peter wrote, "For to this you have been called, because Christ also suffered for you." Key word. Look, whatever you're going through in your life, whatever you have to deal with, Jesus suffered for you. He didn't just die, he suffered for you. And then he tells you what it means. "Leaving you an example," we are to do the same, "that you should follow in his steps. He committed no sin," no guile, meaning dishonesty, "was found on his lips. When he was reviled, he did not revile in return. When he suffered, he did not threaten, but he trusted to him who judges justly." See, I was retaliating, but we're not to retaliate as Christians. Now look at verse 24. "He himself bore our sins in his body on the tree." Friend, there's not a thing you go through that you've done wrong, where you have messed up with God, you've messed up with others, that Jesus didn't bring it into his body, his mind, his experience. And he suffered the judgment for it so you would be loosed from your sins. You would not be connected with your sins anymore. And this is no small statement. He himself bore our sins in his body on the tree. Not just as God, that he was, but as the God-man. The human nature of Christ processed the life of every human being from Adam to the end. You know, Paul says Christ died for our sins. Here he says that we might die to sin and live to righteousness. Is sin a good thing? Yes or no? No. Jesus died so we can die to sin. "By his wounds you have been healed, for you were straying like sheep, but have now returned to the shepherd and guardian of your souls." I like that. You have returned to the shepherd and guardian of your souls. When Peter defines Jesus here as the shepherd, he is thinking, no doubt, of Psalms 23, which says, "The Lord is my," what? "Shepherd, I shall not want." The word Lord there is Yahweh. Jehovah is my shepherd. Jesus will say in John 10, "I am the good shepherd." What is he saying? He's saying, "I am Jehovah. I'm Yahweh." That's why in the Gospel of John, he'll say, "I am the light of the world. I am the good shepherd. I am the bread of life." Because God's name at the burning bush is I am. Christ is God in human flesh so that we can know God. I've been recently reading the works of Athanasius, who was the great defender of the triune God nature, but mainly the divinity of Christ, at the Council of Nicaea in 325. I would highly recommend anyone read his writings on this. He wrote a treatise on the incarnation. He wrote a treatise called Against Arius. Some of the most Christ-like stuff you'll ever read. And he essentially has the same view of the 70 weeks of Daniel 9 that we as Seventh-day Adventists do. He quotes Daniel 9, tack on right, as we do in our evangelistic series. Very impressive. But one thing I noticed about Athanasius, the reason why he defended the deity of Christ, was because Arius was going around saying that Christ cannot reveal God. If you're not God, you can't reveal God. He was going around saying that Christ is not the wisdom of God, even though the Bible says he is. He's just a derived wisdom. So his basic point is that Jesus is inadequate to reveal God. God the Father has to do that for himself. And Athanasius stood up and said, at the cross, we see the cross of Christ as the revelation of the glory of God. And he quotes John and all these great verses, 1 John 5:20, Romans 9:25. The list is long. The man knew his Bible. Why was he so concerned? Because he knew that you can't have a good shepherd in your life unless that good shepherd is Jehovah Yahweh, the Lord, and Jesus is the Lord of the universe. Him and his Father are one. Peter refers to Jesus as the guardian of our souls. For this point, Peter is thinking of a number of verses in the Old Testament that define Jesus as our guardian. When God created Adam, he told him in Genesis 2:15 to till the garden and to guard the garden. That was his first job description before the fall. Adam proved to be a bad guardian for his wife, a bad guardian for the garden, and a bad guardian for the future of the human race. Centuries later, God called Abraham out of Ur of the Chaldees to go to the promised land where God would make of him a great nation, where God would send him to the ancient Melchizedek, who is most likely Shem, And he would receive the blessing that came from God to Adam, to the patriarchs, all the way down the timeline through Shem upon Abraham, so that through Abraham all the nations of the earth would be blessed. When Abraham showed up in the promised land, it proved to be a rather rough place with famines, bad actors trying to steal his wife, wicked people all around in cities that are corrupt. And when the kings of Shinar from Babylon stormed down from the north, they captured his nephew Lot with his entire family. They had gone to the cities of Sodom and Gomorrah. And they also took those evil kings from Sodom and all the population, and they were going to make them slaves. So what did Abraham do? Well, I got news for you. Abraham was not a non-combatant. Abraham raised a small army of, how many of you know how many men he used? Remember that number in the Bible? 118. And he took those armies out at night, guerrilla warfare. He took them down, 118 men. He saved his nephew Lot from the bullies. He saved all the bad guys from Sodom and Gomorrah, the kings there that would later be destroyed. But Abraham was smart enough to not take any of the plunder and spoil for himself. He gave it to his men. But when he settled down to think about what had happened, he realized that what he had done had made him a target. Suddenly, everyone would be after him. He was known now as a man of war, and so who would want to take him out? A lot of people. In the night of his fear in Genesis 15:1, the pre-existent Christ appeared to Abraham as the Word of God. Remember John 1:1, in the beginning was the Word was with God, the Word was God? That's the book of Genesis. So right here in Genesis 15:1, the very first time Christ appears as the Word of God. Now Arius in 325 said, well, he's not really the Word of God. He's a Word of God that God gives, but he's not the Word of God. And Athanasius said, wait a second. If you are the Word of the Lord, you are the Lord. You can't separate the Word of God from the mind of God. So the pre-existent Christ appeared to Abraham as the Word of God, who can speak through our deepest fears of the night, who brings God to us. As Isaiah would say in Isaiah 63:9, the angel of his presence saved them, redeemed them, and carried them all the days of old. So here he is. Now the Revised Standard Version, which is very much problematic in this verse and a few others that relate to Jesus' divinity, it's a poor translation, so I'm using the New King James Version in this one verse. It captures correctly the original Hebrew meaning. Turn with me to Genesis 15:1. After these things, the word of the Lord came to Abram in a vision. And what's the next word? Saying. Now, if the word of the Lord is speaking, the word of the Lord here has to be a... Can you speak if you're not a person? Well, you can answer loudly. No. You have to be a person to speak, right? Do you realize every time this formula is used, it's used many times in the Old Testament, it's used for Jesus Christ speaking to the prophets. The word of the Lord came to Jeremiah saying. It's the formula. This is why prophecy is the testimony of Jesus in the book of Revelation, because Jesus is the word of the Lord, the word of God in the book of Revelation in John 1. You cannot separate God's word from God. That's why he is Jehovah, the good shepherd. The word of the Lord came to Abram in a vision saying, now look what he says, do not be afraid. Abram, I am your shield, your exceedingly great reward. Abram, later named Abraham, was afraid of the future. He was afraid of the night without the light. He was afraid of the spotlight that comes when you are successful and thus a target for ruthless bullies. He was an old man who had no children, no Social Security plan, no IRA future. He had no one to fight off his enemies when he'd become weak. The text says, after these things, the word of the Lord came to Abram in a vision, saying, after he had thought real long and hard about what he had done to stir up trouble. Friends, when we read and study our Bibles, God speaks to us just as clearly as he did to Abram in the night of his fear. The same word of the Lord comes to us, the testimony of Jesus, when we read our Bibles. And the word of God, who is Christ, who speaks to us in the Bible, is the living and abiding word of God, according to Peter. The very first word, the word of the Lord that spoke to Abraham, was a calming word. It was a message of hope, and it met Abraham in the night of his fear. The word of the Lord said, do not be afraid. Now, who in the New Testament would say that a lot? Come on. Who? Jesus. Remember when the stormy sea was going on and suddenly Christ, you know, he told his disciples, don't be afraid. Calm the sea. Peter there in Luke 5 felt his feet. Do not be afraid. Christ is no different in the Old Testament than the New. Jesus said the same things to his disciples that we hear the word of the Lord saying to Abraham. Friend, we are by nature afraid. Fear is part of our daily lives and our DNA. It's easy to let fear take over the heart when stress sets in. You ever had stress so bad you just got in your bed and you just got afraid? You never have? Oh, come on, fess up. That's happened. Hasn't it happened to you? We've had it happen in our lives. It's easy to let fear take over the heart when stress sets in. Maybe it's a cancer diagnosis you got. Maybe it's a sudden financial challenge. Now, I'll disclose this to you. This year has been a very busy year for me personally. I've had so many medical bills answering the question, do I have cancer? And they're in two areas they thought I might have had cancer. And I had to get the MRIs and all, and I don't have cancer. It cost a lot of money to find out. Boy, why'd I have to spend that money? But you know what? It's an awful feeling when you think you might. My grandfather died of prostate cancer. I mean, when you get older, can that happen to you? Yeah. Perhaps the fear of losing your children or a spouse or a friend because you did something wrong or didn't do anything wrong. And all of these and more, we feel the fangs of fear and the sudden panic that comes when we cannot manage our lives on our own terms. As the word of the Lord Jesus was way back then telling Abraham, don't be afraid, so that he could tell us today, don't be afraid. But that's not all he said. He also said, I am your shield. The word for shield here is Megan. Do we have any Megans out there? Your name, shield. It's built off the word gain in Hebrew for garden. A garden was a place of protection. A Megan was a shield. Now, Adam was a flop as a guardian of the garden. Friends, Jesus is the guardian of our souls. The word of God is what brings us back to Eden. And so Jesus is a Megan, a garden shield. Friends, Christ is the only way back to Eden, the only way back to God, the true protector for our lives when we can't sort things out. Someone called me this week and they said, Pastor Mike, I'm hurting so bad. I just need you to pray for me. They're hurting real bad. And they have a medical condition. It makes them hurt. So we prayed. I went over to pray. And you know what you do when you're facing pain? You keep on praying through it. Friends, Jesus is the only way back to Eden, the only way back to God, the true protector of our lives. He spoke to Abraham as he speaks to us today. Do not be afraid. I am your shield. Literally in the Hebrew, I a shield for you. That sounds kind of direct. Any arrow that comes at you, Abram, it comes through me first. And I don't let arrows hit you that come through me. I'll take the blows. I'll face the wolves. I'll meet the bullies for you. I am your shield. It's one thing to be protected, but it's another thing to be rewarded. Jesus is the shield who rewards us with himself. Now, what makes us rich as Christians? Are we rich because we have a lot of money? Now, that's not a bad thing. Is it? No. So I don't want anyone here who has money to feel like you got to leave. I'm not saying that. But you may not one day. What makes us rich? It's Jesus' presence in our life that makes us rich. Period. And so he finishes it by saying, don't be afraid. I am your shield, your exceedingly great reward. Don't you worry one bit. I am here for you. You aren't fragile or poor if you are with me. Now, as Christians, sometimes we get a victim mentality. You ever get a victim mentality? Oh, me. Look what I'm going through. I'm the only defender of righteousness in the church. You know, if so-and-so hadn't done that to me, then I would be better off in my relationship with you. See, when you're a victim, you can't be a conqueror. You can't overcome with a victim mindset. So God comes to Abram and he's telling him, you're not a victim. I'm your shield. I'm your reward. I'm the outcome of your life so you can get from A to B and be somebody. Abram, settle in with me. And he says the same things to us. Don't worry one bit about how you're going to fix your life. Hang in there with me and I'll be the riches of your future. Dear heart, Jesus is the guardian of our souls. Jesus is the way out of the woods when Little Red Riding Hood can't escape the hood and the dangers of the night. Christ is the champion that defeats the enemy in our lives. To Hagar, the outcast on her knees, pleading with God for help, he is, in the Hebrew, the God who sees. The angel of the Lord appeared to her at that famous well, and she's called it the well of the life of my seeing, for I have seen Yahweh when I have seen the angel of the Lord, and I am alive. I mean, God took that little girl on the run and made her a prophet, gave her the prophetic word of God. And the rabbis are correct, I believe, in their analysis of the Old Testament, that Keturah, which means incense, Abram's second wife, was in fact Hagar, who came back to be his wife after the death of Sarah. Compelling reasons for that. For Jacob, in his night of fear, he was the champion who fought with his fears. So Jacob could be named Israel, one who prevails with God. You see, the Lord will engage us so that we have to struggle with God to overcome in life. For Moses, who had murdered a man and lost all he had, he was the light in the burning bush and the word of God that spoke to him to take off his shoes because he was standing on holy ground. For Isaac, he was the protector who scared a king off, Abimelech, with a vision of the night so he'd give his wife back. For Joseph, he was the God who took him to prison to be the ruler over the king of Egypt next to Pharaoh himself. For the baby nation of Israel, the word of the Lord became the guardian angel who was God in angel form. We know in Daniel 10 that all the nations of the earth have evil angels that are their guardian angels. We know it also from Psalms 87. That somehow evil angels became the guardian protectors of these evil nations. But God assigned Christ at Mount Sinai to be the guardian protector of the Jewish nation. He fulfilled that role all the way to when he died on the cross. Exodus 19:4, you have seen what I did to the Egyptians and how I bore you on eagle's wings and brought you to myself. Exodus 23:20-22. Now, God the Father is speaking here of his Son. They are both at Mount Sinai. Behold, the Father is speaking, I send an angel before you to guard you on the way, to bring you to the place which I have prepared. Give heed to him. Hearken to his voice. Do not rebel against him, for he will not pardon your transgression. It's meant rebellion. For my name is what? In him. God's name, God's law, God's character, same thing. He is the angel of the covenant. He's the messenger of my nature. I am in him. God, we are one. This angel, Isaiah would call the angel of his presence, because when he is there, God is there, God in angel form. And it says, he will not pardon your rebellion, for my name is in him. But if you hearken attentively to his voice and do all that I say, see, when he speaks, I speak. God's word comes through this messenger. Then I will be an enemy to your enemies and an adversary to your adversaries. Friend, if you want God to fight for you in life, here's what it's saying. You need to surrender to his word in your life. The word of God that comes through Christ that's in our Bible is God speaking to us. It's not a second-handed knowledge given to us. God cannot fight for you if you're fighting against him in his word in your life. He can't fight for you if you belittle who Jesus is, who is the Word of God that is God in your life. The angel here who has God's name in him is God in angel form. In Isaiah 63:9, I'd mentioned this, Isaiah calls him the angel of his presence, the Redeemer who carried them all the days of old. He's the Good Shepherd. Genesis 48:15-16, Jacob called him the Redeemer angel. And then he said, who is God? He called him God, recognizing that Jesus was God in angel form way back then. So God told Moses, number one, give heed. That means pay attention. Number two, hearken to his voice. That means follow the word and pay attention to the Holy Spirit call in your heart. When God's word speaks to you with conviction, obey. Don't say, oh, well, no, obey. Three, do not rebel against him. See, when we reject God's word, it's Christ we're rebelling against. Do not rebel against him. That means don't give Jesus a hard time when Christ is trying to save your soul. See, God gives us straight testimony in the Bible. He gives us the word of God so we will be saved. I don't know about you, but that's the ultimate retirement plan, isn't it? Eternal life. You don't have to worry about where you're going if you have Jesus. God told Moses that if we hearken to Jesus, that means listen to him and do what he says, God will take on the bullies in our lives, defeat them so we can make it to the kingdom of God. We don't need to fight our battles in life to live. We need to surrender our lives to Jesus Christ as our guardian angel so God can fight the battles we cannot win on our own.
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11: 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Because a free nation needs citizens equipped to work, build, steward, and govern themselves. 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Paul warns against idleness and calls believers to earn their bread. Why does that still matter today? Because education should form capable people under God, not dependent subjects under bureaucracy.
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13: So that indeed a record of sin forgiven. When the individual's sins were transferred to the sanctuary, they were hidden from human view and nobody could see them because they were covered by the blood of Christ. When we confess our sins, they are hidden from human view. They are hidden from human view. They're in the sanctuary covered by the blood of Christ. Now, there's something else that's really fascinating here. Not only was the blood taken into the sanctuary, what happened to the carcass of the animal? What happened to the body of that animal? Most of the body of the animal, in a few instances, some of it was eaten by the priest and brought in, but most of the time it was burned here. How much of the animal was burned there? All of it. Because when Christ hung on Calvary's cross, he was consumed by sin for us. So all of it was there. What happened when the animal was consumed? There's an interesting word for offering that I just picked up. And you know what that word for offering is? The Hebrew word for offering has the idea of ascension, ascending. So the Christ, the sacrificial lamb for us, the smoke ascends as a sweet perfume to God. And Christ dies on Calvary's cross. He lies in the tomb. And on Sunday morning, he's resurrected and he ascends to heaven as our sacrifice, just like he was consumed in type in the sanctuary, just like in type the smoke ascended, he ascends. Now, here's an amazing truth. Jesus resurrected from the dead. He's getting ready to ascend to heaven. And just as he's there getting ready to ascend to heaven, Mary comes. She has tears running down her face. She thinks that a gardener has stolen away from the body of Christ. And Jesus says, Mary, touch me not, for I have not yet, what's the next word? Ascended to my Father. Now think about this. The most significant event after the cross in the history of the universe is to take place. Christ is to ascend to heaven and appear before the universe, indicating that his blood settles the controversy between good and evil. That all humanity can be forgiven. That all humanity can enter into the gates of heaven. He has the most significant announcement to make to the universe, and he's going to ascend to heaven after his crucifixion. He's been there, gone 33 and a half years, but he's ascended to heaven. But look, he stops and does not ascend because one of his children is crying and brokenhearted. He thinks so much of Mary, that the whole universe must wait until he comforts her. What a Christ. What a wonderful Savior is Jesus, my Lord. He knows when your heart is broken. He knows when the sword has pierced through your heart. He knows when sorrow fills your eyes. He knows when tears run down your face.

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2: Satan has tried to make us feel unworthy. In all the ages, Satan has tried to make us feel that we cannot make it. But all the ages, the sanctuary message says to us, you can make it, my brother. You can make it, my sister. One night, Martin Luther went to sleep, and as he went to sleep, he had a dream. And in that dream, he saw Satan in his dream. Some people think it was a vision of Satan coming down to Luther, but he describes it as a dream. And he said, in that dream, it was all darkness. And Satan opens up this scroll, and on that scroll are sins and sins and sins and sins. And Satan opens the scroll, and he says, Martin, is this the scroll of your sins? And Martin looks back, sees what he did as a 16-year-old and as a 12-year-old and as a 21-year-old. And he says, I have to admit, these are my sins. And then Satan says to him, is the wages of sin death? And Luther says, yes, the wages of sin are death. Then there's no hope for you. And Luther says he's there in his bed. It's dark at night. And he's just trembling. He's just shaking. He says, there's no hope for me. And then he notices that Satan's hand is over something. And Luther looks at the devil in his dream and he says, move your hand. The devil refuses. In the name of Jesus Christ, move your hand. Amen. Satan moves his hand. And above his sins are these words, by the blood of Christ, Luther is forgiven. And if we confess our sins, he's what? Faithful and just. In all ages, man's only hope has been Jesus through your sacrifice. The hope is not in you. The hope is not in me. The hope is not in our good works, because whatever good works you perform, they're not good enough, because heaven requires perfection. We come to Christ. His grace forgives us. His grace pardons us. We come as we are, and he changes us. And he begins to work out in us his own character. But God always takes the initiative in salvation. He takes the initiative on the cross. He takes the initiative through his Holy Spirit. He takes the initiative to work in our lives to transform us. John says in John 1, verse 29, behold the Lamb of God that takes away the sins of the world. When you behold Christ on the cross, when you behold the perfection of his life, when you behold his love, when you behold his amazing grace, when you behold his goodness and mercy, something happens inside of you. It changes you. It makes you over again. 1 Peter 2, verse 24 says, who his own self bears our sins in his own body on the tree. Jesus bears the guilt that we could not bear. Christ's grace is unmerited, it's undeserved, and it's unearned. That which motivates us to serve him is what he has first done for us. If you begin trying to live the Christian life with the outer, you will always fail. If you say, I'm going to grit my teeth and clench my fists and be obedient to God if it kills me, it may kill you. Because the stress of your life will drive you crazy, because you will find that in your own strength it is impossible. But if you behold the Lamb of God and you see that his grace is unmerited, that it is undeserved, that it's unearned, and you fill your heart and your mind with his goodness, his mercy, his compassion, and his love, something happens inside of you. It breaks your heart. Because you see, he died the death that was ours so that we could live the life that was his. He wore the crown of thorns so we could wear a crown of glory. He hung on a cross so we could reign

0: on a throne. He was judged as a criminal and condemned, so we could be judged as righteous. He wore the crown of thorns so that we would not have to bear the pain of eternal death, and we could wear a crown, a diadem of glory. He had nails driven through his hands so we could hold a scepter one day. He was hung upright on a cross so that we could sit royally on a throne. He is the Lamb that was slain for the sins of the world. The dying Lamb speaks of a love so amazing, so divine, that it would rather take the guilt and penalty of sin upon itself than ever have one of his children be eternally lost. Many people, when they study the Christian faith, miss this point. And this point is the very heart of the Christian faith, and it's this. In 2 Corinthians 5, verse 21, the scripture says, "He that hath no sin became sin for us." Did Jesus ever sin? Never. But did Jesus become sin for us? He did. Galatians 3, verse 13 says this, "Cursed is everyone that hangs on the tree." So what killed Jesus was not the nails through his hands, not the crown of thorns upon his head. What killed him, Hebrews 2 verse 8 says, he tasted death for every man. So Jesus bore the guilt of every sin ever committed from the days of Adam on the cross. The magnified guilt of that broke his heart. That's why Jesus said, my God, why have you forsaken me?" What did he mean by that?
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0: What did he mean by that? He was dying the death of a condemned sinner. He was experiencing the weeping and gnashing of teeth. If Jesus only died the first death, there is no salvation for the second death. What is the second death? It is the conscious sense of abandonment from the presence of God forever. So when Jesus was hanging on the cross, although he had previously said, "Destroy this body, in 3 days I'll raise it up again," when he was hanging on the cross, he could not see himself coming through the tomb. The darkness of the tomb surrounded him, and he was dying the death that the sinner would die. In other words, he was willing, if necessary, to go into the grave and never come out for you. He was willing to be separated from the Father forever. That is a love beyond human comprehension. There is nothing like that in Buddhism. There's nothing like that in Islam. There's nothing like that in Hinduism. There's nothing like that in any religion in the world. That God comes and willing to give up all eternity for you and for me. So there's a wonderful statement in a book called Desire of Ages. You know, in the Library of Congress, there are well over 5,000 books on the life of Christ. In 1948, W.E. Beaumont, who was the librarian in the Library of Congress, was asked, "What's the most significant book on the life of Christ?" And he said, "There are many, but for spiritual insight, for me, I'd take the book Desire of Ages." And in that book on the life of Christ, there's a statement that really touches my heart. So great was this agony that Christ experienced on the cross, that physical pain was hardly felt. Satan, with his fierce temptations, wrung the heart of Jesus. Don't you think Satan was saying to Jesus, "It's not going to be worth it. Give this up. Call 10,000 angels. Give it up." Satan, with his fierce temptations, wrung the heart of Jesus. The Savior could not see through the portals of the tomb. Hope did not present to him his coming forth from the grave a conqueror, or tell him of the Father's acceptance of the sacrifice. He feared that sin was so offensive to God that their separation was to be eternal. So Christ hanging on that cross, his heart was wrenched. He was torn apart because he had existed with the Father from all eternity, and he feared that their separation would be eternal. Christ felt the anguish. This is what the Bible teaches, that the sinner will feel when mercy shall no longer plead for the guilty race. It was the sense of sin bringing the Father's wrath upon him as the sinner's substitute that made the cup he drank so bitter and broke the heart of the Son of God. So he's hanging there, nails through his hands, blood running down his wrists, tortured in physical pain. But the guilt of every sin of Adam is upon him, and he's hanging on that cross, and his heart is torn apart from God. The Father, the Son, who have that intimate relationship from all eternity. And he says, Father, if that's what it takes to save Mark Finley, if I have to go into the grave and never, ever come out to put him in heaven forever, love so divine, that is the story. It is the story of grace, the story of a Savior's love beyond measure. It's beyond human comprehension. Sin brought all of heaven pain. And that's why the man who sought forgiveness when he slew that sacrifice must see the pain in the Lamb so he could sense the pain that was in the divine Son of God. And that's why Zechariah 12:10, as we read last night, says, when they look on him whom they've pierced, they shall mourn for him as one mourns for his only child and weep bitterly over him as one weeps for his firstborn. When we really understand the cross, when we really understand the magnificence of his love, when we really understand the majesty of his grace, when we really understand what he did for us, we say, Lord, I want to turn loose of sin. I don't want to do anything that brings suffering and pain to your heart. Some time ago, there was a young couple sitting in a funeral. It was one of the saddest funerals you could possibly imagine. They sat there in the front row. They looked at the casket of their 5-year-old boy. What made it doubly, triply, quadruply painful was the father had killed his own son. When daddy was going to go to work that morning, his son had said, Daddy, I love you. And daddy went out and got in the car. He didn't know that the little boy had opened the door of the house and was wanting to see daddy and ran in back of the car to wave goodbye to him. Father backed up the car and backed it up over his son. And that boy was killed instantly. You can imagine the brokenheartedness of that father. You can imagine the sorrow of that father. You can imagine how at that funeral, that father just wept and wept. But when you and I come to Calvary, we face an infinitely greater tragedy. For we see Jesus slain, not by accident, but by our deliberate sin. And we say, Jesus, if that's the cost of sin, I want to turn loose of it. If that's the cost of sorrow, I want to turn loose of it. I love that song, that poem by John Newton, that once wicked slave trader who came to Jesus, and he writes, in evil long I took delight, unawed by shame and fear, till a new object met my sight and stopped my wild career. I saw one hanging on a tree in agonies and blood, who fixed his languid eyes on me as near his cross I stood. Sure, never till my latest breath can I forget that look. It seemed to charge me with his death, though not a word he spoke. My conscience felt and owned my guilt and plunged me in despair. I saw my sins, his blood had spilt, and helped to nail him there. Alas, I knew not what I did, but now my tears are vain. Where shall my trembling soul be hiding? For I, the Lord, have slain. A second look he gave, which said, I freely all forgive. This blood is for thy ransom paid. I die that thou mayst live. Thus, while his death my sin displays in all its blackest hue, such is the mystery of grace. It seals my pardon too. Coming to that cross, we find what our sin did to Jesus, but we find mercy. We find grace. We find pardon. One of the great purposes of the sanctuary service was to reveal the cost of sin. Every sacrifice offered reveals that sin had its price. And although Jesus offers salvation freely, it cost heaven everything. Jesus gave a ransom for you that's far beyond comprehension. When you put your hand on a stove and it gives you pain, and you go back and put it there again, as we said last night, it gives you pain again. You keep putting your hand on the same stove, it must not have hurt you that much. When we look to the cross and we see how much pain sin brought to God, we see that we want to surrender it forever. James 1 verse 15 says, sin when it's finished brings forth what? It brings forth death. The reason sin brings such pain to God is because he knows ultimately it will bring forth death. Our sins nailed him there. And it's the blood that makes atonement for the soul. Without the blood of the Lamb, no forgiveness. That blood pointed forward to Christ. Without his blood, there is no forgiveness. None at all. In the great controversy between good and evil in the far reaches of the universe, Christ is in heaven tonight for you. And he's saying to you tonight, my child, forgiveness is yours, grace is yours, mercy is yours. But there's one final act. And it's this. When the priest came out of the sanctuary, one final act in that courtyard, when the priest came out of the sanctuary, he gave to the sinner a knife. And the sinner must do one more thing with the dead carcass of the lamb. Here's what it is. Leviticus 4, verse 31. And he shall take away all the fat thereof, as the fat is taken away from the sacrifice of the peace offerings. So the sinner took the knife of the priest. He had to then, as he had killed the lamb, he had to go and he had to carve all the fat out of that lamb. The fat represents sin. The priest shall burn the fat upon the altar for a sweet savor unto the Lord. And the priest shall make atonement for him, and it shall be forgiven him. The person had confessed their sin. The blood went into the sanctuary. But the person had to be determined that they were going to give up sin and give up that thing. So they had to take the knife and cut the fat out, which represents sin. When we come to Christ, we don't come saying, oh, Jesus, I just forgive my sin, but I'm going to go do that same thing again. I'm going to live like that way again like I have. No, in our imagination, we say, Lord, I want to be done with that thing. I want the Holy Spirit with the sword of the Spirit and the knife of God's word to cut that sin out of my life. This act in the sanctuary service powerfully illustrates that we must cooperate with God in allowing the Spirit to speak to our hearts and take away those things that are not in harmony with his will. The fat that is burned by the priest is a type of the final destruction of all sin and all wickedness. Because when that fat is burned, it is a symbol that at the end, all sin will be burned up and all sin will be consumed. Psalm 37, verse 20. The wicked shall do what? Perish. And the enemies of the Lord shall be as the fat of the lambs. They shall consume in smoke and they shall consume away. This is sanctuary language. The fat of the lambs consumed. That is the sin gone forever. The message of the sinner trimming the fat is a solemn warning and an urgent appeal. It's an appeal by Christ to you and to me. It's an appeal to come with our Lamb, to know that we can be forgiven. But it's also an appeal to say, stop fooling around with sin. Stop playing games with God. Stop cherishing those things in your heart. Come, Jesus will forgive you. Come and say, Jesus, take the fat of sin out of my life.
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0: As the song says, I was wandering down a path to nowhere, but then Christ reached out. Christ touched me. Christ forgave me. Christ changed me. Oh, Jesus, cut the fat of sin out of my life by your Holy Spirit so I can be a new man, so I can be a new woman. That grace pardons us. That grace is His unmerited favor. That grace is His goodness and His love. But that grace not only pardons us, but that grace changes us. You can never come to the cross and be the same again. Because at the cross, we find what sin has done to God. And His love flowing from the cross moves in our hearts and changes our lives. You want to bow your heads with me just now and say, Jesus, thank You for Your grace and forgiveness. Change me inside. Make me the person You want me to be. Our Father in heaven, we thank You tonight for Your grace, for Your goodness, for Your mercy. We thank You for Your love. We thank You for that blood that pardons our sin. We thank You there is no condemnation in Christ. And we thank You that although we come to the cross as we are, Your love changes us, it breaks our hearts, and that at the cross there's power to be different people. And we praise You for that, and we leave here singing of the grace and goodness of our God. In Christ's name, amen.
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6: With SRN News, I'm Michael Harrington in Washington. World War II's D-Day landing beaches in northern France and the iconic Mount Olympus in Greece have been added to the World Heritage List today by a UN committee meeting in South Korea reviewing dozens of nominations. The UNESCO committee, which meets in Busan through Wednesday, also inscribed the ancient Japanese capitals of Akusa and Fujihara and South Sudan's Boma-Badalingo migratory landscape, host to one of the world's largest land mammal migrations, and the country's first addition to the World Heritage List. More should be added this week. A raging wildfire in southwest France has forced the evacuation of 55,000 people just overnight. This brings close to 250,000 in one region alone as flames have crept closer to Bordeaux, authorities in Gironde issuing evacuations too. This is SRN News.
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9: In 1862, Abraham Lincoln signed the Morrill Act, helping states create colleges focused on agriculture, mechanics, science, and practical education. The principle was not centralized control, it was opportunity. Lincoln's Morrill Act reminds us that America can support education without surrendering education to Washington. Why did it matter? Because a free nation needs citizens equipped to work, build, steward, and govern themselves. Scripture gives work a sacred weight. In Genesis, God placed man in the garden to work it and to keep it. Proverbs honors the one who works his land. Paul warns against idleness and calls believers to earn their bread. Why does that still matter today? Because education should form capable people under God, not dependent subjects under bureaucracy.
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0: When Jesus healed a man who had been blind since birth, why didn't everyone celebrate the miracle? Today on Truth for Life Weekend, Alistair Begg examines the response of the religious leaders and considers why, so often, the same kind of opposition appears when people come to faith in Christ today.
1: I invite you to turn with me to John chapter 9. Now, we're going to read the section in chapter 9 just at one point, and then we're going to pray together. Verse 35, Jesus heard that they had thrown him out, and when he found him, he said, "Do you believe in the Son of Man?" Father, we pray that with our Bibles open and our hearts, we trust, seeking and sensitive to your truth, that the Spirit of God will be our teacher, so that both in speaking and in hearing, in understanding and in believing and in living out the gospel, that we might be enabled in everything by you, the living God. We cast ourselves completely dependent upon you in this time. In Jesus' name, amen. Well, we come in for the fourth time to the ninth chapter of John's Gospel. And last time, we noted the formalism of the Pharisees, and we considered the fear of the parents. It actually says right there in verse 22, his parents said this because they were afraid of the Jews. The Jews were such an intimidating presence that the man's parents had determined they would fudge the question that was addressed to them, and at the same time they would pass the buck. And they said, "Why don't you ask our son, the one who had been born blind and now can see, why don't you ask him?" Verse 23, "He is of age." We come now to our third word, which we managed unsuccessfully to reach last time, and that word is faith. Faith. When we use the word faith, many things come to mind. Some of us may think that faith in the New Testament is akin to going to the hairdressers, whereby you sit in a chair and you entrust your head and your hair to somebody that you may have met or may never have met. And there is a measure of faith involved in that. You take your money to the bank and you give it to them in good faith that they will actually do what they said, look after it, and give it back to you at least the same amount, if not a wee bit more. Or you go to the pharmacist, you ask for your prescription, they fill the prescription, they put it in a little plastic thing, and you take it home to your bathroom. And I wonder if, like me, you ever think about that just before you pop the first one. You say to yourself, "What if they gave me Mr. Simpson's prescription?" And I don't know who Mr. Simpson is, nor do you. I invented him. But what if his prescription could kill me? I'm putting a tremendous amount of faith in that pharmacist, that he or she was having a good day, paying very careful attention, and making sure that the right pills went in the right little plastic bucket. Well, in some senses, that is true concerning faith in Jesus, but only in some senses. Because what the Bible says about faith is this, that it is by grace, through faith, that we are saved. And this is not our own doing. It is the gift of God. So that the very faith that a man or woman exercises in the person of the Lord Jesus is not something that they look inside and find for themselves and by themselves, but it is actually a gift from God enabling blind people to see and those who do not believe to begin to believe. And John, of all the Gospels, is very, very clear that nobody lives in a middle ground between believing and unbelieving. John chapter 3 and verse 36, you needn't turn to it, reads as follows, "Whoever believes in the Son has eternal life, but whoever rejects the Son, or doesn't believe in the Son, will not see life, for God's wrath remains on him." These are very solemn words, and they're very important words, and I mention them now because it sets the context for what we go on to consider. This man is once again, in verse 24, summoned before these religious leaders. and their process of intimidation continues. Give glory to God, they said. We know this man is a sinner. Now, it may be that that phrase, give glory to God, is, as the margin suggests, a solemn charge to tell the truth, which is likely. But it may also be that what they're arguing is, you should give glory to God, not to this Jesus of Nazareth, whoever he is and wherever he comes from. Give the glory to God, don't give the glory to him. Either way, they are seeking to drive this man away from his conviction. The reason that they didn't want any glory to be given to Jesus was because, by their own testimony, they knew Jesus to be an open sinner. You just need to turn back one page to chapter 8, and I'll show you why that is true. Jesus, in a quite remarkable statement, tells them that they, although they think themselves to be very secure as children of Abraham, they're really children of the devil, because the devil is a liar and they tell lies too. And then in verse 45 of John 8, he says, yet because I tell you the truth, you do not believe me. Can any of you prove me guilty of sin? If I'm telling the truth, why don't you believe me? He who belongs to God hears what God says. The reason you do not hear is that you do not belong to God. And the Jews answered him, aren't we right in saying that you're a Samaritan and demon-possessed? That's their response to Jesus. And it is in light of that that they challenge this sign, that they challenge this miracle, and they challenge the testimony of this particular individual. But if they thought they could intimidate him, they are discovering that they actually can't, that this man has a little bit of metal to him, and he is able to respond very clearly. A second time they summoned him. We know this man is a sinner, they said. And then look at his reply in verse 25. Whether he's a sinner or not, I don't know. One thing I do know, I was blind, but now I see. In other words, what he really says to them is, I don't know about what you know, but I do know what I know. And what I know is that I was once blind, but now I can see. I mean, you seem to, he says, have all these kind of inferences and all these assertions and all these observations about Jesus. And I'm listening to what you're saying, but I'm standing before you as a testimony to the fact of what has happened. I was a blind man, but now I can see. Well, that kind of irrefutable evidence is hard to face. And recognizing it, in verse 26, the Pharisees retreat to the questions that they'd been asking previously. What did he do to you? How did he open your eyes? If you look back up to verse 15, that's exactly what they had asked him before. The Pharisees had also asked him how he had received his sight. Now they're back asking the same question. Now, it may be that this is indicative of their interrogation style. If you like detective programs, and I must confess I don't watch any of the contemporary ones, I have no interest in them, but if you give me some old ones, I can go back there with you. And some old British ones particularly, but that's just my problem. But I always enjoyed the situation where the person who was accused was taken into the white-walled room with a single table and two chairs, one for the detective and one for the accused. And then the detective would run through the questions. The man would answer the questions. The detective would stand up, walk out the door, close it, and leave the man there. Next scene, the detective returns, sits down in the chair, asks the exact same questions all over again. Gets up, walks out the door, slams the door, comes back. Next time he says, would you like a cigarette? And the guy said, yes, please. So he takes a cigarette, lights it up, asks him the exact same questions all over again. You say to yourself, what's up with this detective? Has he run out of questions? No, what he's doing is he is repeatedly going through the same stuff in the hope that somewhere along the line he will be able to identify an inconsistency in the man's response and thereby be able to get leverage so as to further convict him. Now, it may well be that that's what they're doing, that they're hoping that if they keep asking him to say the same thing over again, his account of what took place will actually contradict itself. Or it may be, and I think this is more likely, that the reason they ask these two questions again in verse 26 is because they've run out of steam. They have just run out of steam. There's no air left in their balloon. There is nothing left for them to say. They are confronted by this incontrovertible evidence. And standing on the side of truth, the man in verse 27 takes the offensive. We've already been through all of this. He says, I've told you this already. You didn't listen the first time. I can't believe you want me to tell you again, unless, of course, you want to become his disciples as well. Notice, incidentally, the progression in this man's thinking. Back in verse 11, when they had asked him how his eyes were opened, he said, the man they call Jesus. The man they call Jesus. In verse 17, as they press him, he says of Jesus, he is a prophet. Here in verse 27, he recognizes that Jesus is of such a stature that there are those who would become his disciples and his followers. But now, the argument or the interrogation, I don't think it's fair to call it a conversation. It was much more than that, but it has now reached the tipping point. And the man has forced his accusers to play their hand. They're going to have to show what they have in their hand. They've played the poker game of this dialogue for long enough. He's calling it, show me what you've got. And what have they got? Nothing. And so they do what always happens when the weakness of an individual's argument becomes obvious. They resort to insults. When you no longer have anything else that you can say to substantiate your claim, the chances are you're going to say something like, you're ugly and your mother dresses you funny. And at that point, the person that you are arguing with knows he or she has got you. Because you now have nothing to say that is logical or progressive or challenging, and you just, all you've got left is to start slinging insults around. And that's exactly what they did. Verse 28's graphic says that they threw their insults at him. They threw their insults at him, claiming again the high ground of their theological background. We are the disciples of Moses. We know that God spoke to Moses. But as for this fellow, this person that you're on about, we don't even know where he comes from. We haven't got a clue. Well, of course, that wasn't distinct. That wasn't actually true, because Jesus had already been involved in a dialogue with them. You can turn back one page again, and I'll point it out to you. In the conversation where they're challenging the testimony of Jesus, Jesus says to them in verse 23 of John 8, you are from below, I am from above. You are of this world, I'm not of this world. I told you that you would die in your sins if you do not believe that I am the one I claim to be. You will indeed die in your sins. Who are you? They asked. Just what I've been claiming all along, Jesus replied. So there was some ironic sense in which they didn't know where he was from, but there was another very realistic sense in which they did know. And it was the very things that he said concerning his origins that offended them. And they refused to accept what he said. Leon Morris, whose commentary on John is arguably one of the finest, observes in the response of the man in verse 30 here, the man answered. He says, the man's chain of reasoning is pretty good for someone who'd been a beggar all his life, and presumably a stranger to academic and forensic argument. And it is quite remarkable, isn't it? This man has got some gristle to him, doesn't he? This man has got truth on his side. This man is not in any doubt at all as to what has taken place for him. And so look at how he answers in verse 30. I'll paraphrase it for him. What he says to them is, I find this truly remarkable. Your unbelief in face of the evidence is more of a miracle than my cure. The fact that you don't believe in light of the evidence is more remarkable to me than the fact that I can actually see. Because there is a basis for my being able to see, namely an encounter with Jesus. And you have seen what Jesus has done. And you refuse to accept what your eyes tell you. That's more remarkable, he says, than the fact that I am now a seeing individual. And he jumps on the back of that, and he uses their same form of argumentation, pointing out, we know that God does not listen to sinners. In other words, what he uses is a syllogistic argument. You remember that from school, but we don't need to go there. But in other words, he starts from premise and sub-premise and conclusion. The very process that they had used back up in verse 16. This man is not from God. Premise. For he doesn't keep the Sabbath. Some premise. Therefore, he couldn't have done this. The exact same thing again in 16b. Others said, how can a sinner do such miraculous signs? Same argument. And what the man does is the exact same thing. He says, one, we are all agreed that God doesn't listen to sinners. Now, don't let that unsettle you if you are aware of the fact that you don't know God and you're aware of your sin. That's why it's very, very important always to understand the Bible in the context in which it is said. What is being said here is not that the thief on the cross didn't have a hope in the world of ever getting to heaven because he was a sinner hanging on a cross next to Jesus, and he asked him, Lord, will you remember me when you come into your kingdom? Did Jesus listen to the sinner? Of course he did. Did Jesus listen to Zacchaeus and his cries for change? Yes, he did. Did Jesus listen to the woman taken in adultery? Yes, he did. Well, what is being said here? What is being said here can be best understood, and I'll only give you one cross-reference. I could weigh you down with them, but I won't. It's Psalm 66 and verse 18. If I had cherished sin in my heart, the Lord would not have listened. The verse does not say, if I had sin in my heart, God wouldn't hear me. God wouldn't hear anybody then, would he? Because everyone has sin in their heart. So if sinlessness was the key to God listening, all of us would be up the creek. No, if I had cherished sin in my heart, if I was committed to my sin, then God wouldn't listen to me. He says, we know that's true. God does not listen to the impenitent. He hears the cries of the penitent, but he does not listen to those who are willful in their unbelief and in their sin. Secondly, he does listen to the godly man who does his will. He listens to those who do what God says, who are in a right relationship with him. It's a kind of Matthew 6:33 statement. Seek first the kingdom of God and his righteousness, doing of the right thing before God, and all these things will be added unto you. God does not listen to the cries of the impenitent, but he does listen to the cries of those who do his will. Thirdly, he says, no one has ever heard of opening the eyes of a man born blind. If this man were not from God, he couldn't do anything. Now, they knew that was the case because they, even in the miraculous events that we have in the Old Testament, even in the records of the things that Moses did in going before Pharaoh in Egypt and so on, there is no record of any man opening the eyes of a man born blind. And so, with a simple logic, and yet with a compelling logic, the man beats them at their own game, turns the tables on them, and says, you know, you're the ones who've been starting off with the premise, we know this, therefore that, we know this, therefore that. He says, let's do the same thing. We know that God does not listen to the cries of the impenitent. We know that God does listen to those who do his will. We know that there is no record of ever anybody having a man open a man's eyes. Therefore, he says, conclusion, deduction, if this man were not from God, he couldn't do anything. Now, let's pause there for just a moment because there's a lesson here for each of us in speaking to people concerning faith in Jesus Christ. We may think that the high point in John chapter 9 is arguably verse 25, where he says, I don't know about what you know, but I do know what I know, and that is, I know that I was once blind, but now I can see. Some of us, I think, have a real tendency to retreat to that kind of thing. Well, you can't argue me out of my experience. I know my experience, I know what happened to me, that's what happened to me, therefore. And our friends walk away from us and say, idiot. Because they would be able to say that they've had experiences of different things in different places and so on. We have told them that we pray to the living God. They've said that they chant in the realm of Buddhism. We've said that there is peace to be found in this. They said they have never known such tranquility as they found it in that Eastern mindset. Well, then what are we going to do at that point, you see? Well, this man is convinced of his testimony. But when push comes to shove and the challenge reaches for him, he is able to step up and say, well, let's just think about this for a moment. And why don't we think about this too? And have you considered that? And do you agree that this, this, and this leads to the deduction that? So his faith was resting in the experience of what Christ had done for him to this point. And he was absolutely without any doubt concerning it. But that wasn't the beginning and the end of his argument. Now, what we discover is that they feel the sting of this. The stinging impact of truth hits them. And in verse 34, they do the only thing they've got left to do, and that is they throw him out. But you will notice they don't throw him out until they have given their own answer to the question with which the chapter began. How did the chapter begin? Well, remember, with the disciples asking Jesus, who sinned, this man or his parents, that he was born blind? The Pharisees say, we know the answer to that question. The reason you were blind is because you were steeped in sin at birth. You are a miserable sinner. That's what you are. How dare you lecture us? Don't you realize that we've gone to school for this? Don't you understand that we have the legacy, the historical background of Judaism on our side, and you, some upstart beggar from the streets here, thinks to come in and confront us? You see how the challenge of truth gets under the skin of those who know they don't know the very truth they are encountering? We ought not to be surprised when our friends and neighbors want eventually to throw us out. Frankly, we ought to get thrown out a lot more than we do, many of us. And the reason we're not thrown out, the reason we're accepted, may be because we are more represented by the fear of the parents than we are represented in the faith of the man once blind. We're ready to fudge the questions. Well, I don't know about that. Oh, I'm not so sure about that. Well, maybe you could ask someone else about that. Come on, have the courage of your convictions. How dare you lecture us? You're gone. And they threw him out.
0: You're listening to Truth for Life Weekend with Alistair Begg. We'll hear more about the blind man's story next weekend. 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This book explores the person and work of Jesus. It was co-authored by Alistair, along with his longtime friend, pastor and theologian Sinclair Ferguson. Together, these two men explore seven unique aspects of Jesus' identity and ministry. Through their rich insights, you will come to see Jesus more clearly as our true prophet, our great high priest, our conquering king, and more. This book invites you to deepen your understanding of who Jesus is, as revealed through the full scope of Scripture. The free download also includes a companion study guide with seven lessons that correspond to each of the seven chapters in the book. You'll find the Name Above All Names ebook and study guide at truthforlife.org/name. And again, the download is free. I'm Bob Lapine. Thanks for joining us this weekend. If someone doesn't believe in Christ, is it possible that God will refuse to give them the gift of faith? Next weekend, we'll investigate the answer. The Bible teaching of Alistair Begg is furnished by Truth for Life, where the learning is for living.
2: I'm as lost as everybody else. I'm still looking. I'm still searching. Hi, this is Lon Solomon, and this is what Billy Joel said at the close of his documentary, And So It Goes. You know, Billy is right. Everyone is born lost, looking and searching for something to fill the hole inside of us that only God can fill. This is why Jesus said, "Come to me, and I will give you rest. You will find peace for your soul." Hey, if you're still looking, look in the right place, the Lord Jesus. Not a sermon, just a thought.
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10: Yeah, it's really come down to choosing between the lesser of two evils, because these folks who are not allowed to go to church are also not allowed to have house meetings in their homes. And so you have a choice between going to the church building and getting attacked by these religious radicals, or you have a house meeting to worship Jesus in your house and people report you to the police and you get arrested. So which would you rather? Do you want to get arrested or do you want to get attacked? This is what people in India are facing right now. Dignity Freedom is so happy to give them that hope, whether it's through food, medicine, legal aid, or even, you know, assisting those whose husbands and fathers have been martyred.
11: Welcome in, everyone. It's Big Wave Dave, David James here, along with my friend Todd with Dignity Freedom Network. That's Leah of Dignity Freedom Network describing, in her own words, what fellow brothers and sisters in Asia, and quite frankly, all around the world, millions of Jesus followers, as you listen right now, you could be arrested. You could have your home burned down, pastor killed, one of your sons or daughters, your grandsons, granddaughters, kidnapped. You yourself could be kidnapped. If you are listening to this, exactly where our fellow Jesus followers are. And so, Todd, we are standing in the gap. I mean, and Leah talking about it. Look, they have a choice. They either pay a ransom, they convert, or they die, and they have to run. So Dignity Freedom Network is saying, well, look, medical care, emergency food, legal aid, life-saving support to fellow brothers and sisters is a crime, Todd. They didn't give up the name of Jesus.
12: Yeah, imagine gathering your family to worship Jesus or attending a church like, you know, so many of us do every Sunday without any fear of reprisals. But in India, where that is not at all popular and actually, you know, can be life-threatening, these families are losing their homes. They're losing their businesses, pastors being killed, churches being burned, Bibles being burned, all happening today to Christian families in India. But today, the good news is because of friends like you, they're finding food, shelter, medicine, and the reminder that the body of Christ has not forgotten them. It's a beautiful opportunity for you to step in and out of gratitude for the fact that we worship in freedom and without fear of reprisals here in America, we can give a little gift and support our brothers and sisters in need in India through Dignity Freedom Network. That is the opportunity today. And Dave, it is so incredibly inexpensive, I guess,
11: yes.
12: But you know, it's an incredible ministry opportunity. For just $40, you can provide a month worth of food and various other relief supplies that these families need. We call it an emergency relief bundle. It's food, it's medicines. It's really kind of custom tailored to whatever these individual families need. Clothing for their children, shoes for the kids' feet, for their feet, and also tutoring for their kids who can't go to school. Because again, these families, many of them have been displaced. They no longer have a place to call home simply because they love and they follow Jesus and they were not willing to turn away from that belief and denounce him. So we have the opportunity to step in today and make a real difference and encourage our brothers and sisters in Christ. 877-374-2809. 877-374-2809 is the phone number. 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Click through there, give your best gift, but please do it now because every day is another day of suffering for these families. And Dave, this has been going on for years now. I mean, this persecution is ongoing. It's not ending. Families, we estimate about 10,000-ish families no longer have a place to lay their head at night. Imagine if you were in their shoes, what would you hope and pray that someone would do to help you and your family? Let's be the help that we would want to receive if we were in their shoes.
11: You know, Todd, as you talk about that, I think Leah, let me give the number again, 877-374-2809, 877-374-2809. 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Leah talks about the urgency of this. Rada is this precious girl's name, and you're going to hear, friends, why it's so urgent that we care for those that are targeted, hunted, persecuted, their crime, they love Jesus. And we say, you know what, brothers and sisters? You did not give up his name. He has not abandoned or forgotten you. This is the story of Rada.
10: They definitely need someone to stand up and advocate for them. You know, this reminds me of the story of a young girl named Rada. And Rada was 11 years old when I heard her story. She was on the outskirts of her village. And very sadly, she was attacked in just about the worst way a young girl could be attacked. And she was bloodied and on the ground, just left for dead by this mob of, again, religious radicals and their religious ideologies that want to stamp out Christianity. And so there was little Rada, and she somehow garnered the strength to get up and walk into the center of the village. And as she walked through the village, crying out for

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2: 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Todd, if not us, who, brother? I mean, Rada, no one came to her aid.
3: Yeah. Yeah. And, you know, you think about that. It's like, okay, so, yeah, you know, you have a problem with the way, you know, your neighbor is worshiping. You don't agree with their religious beliefs. First of all, I mean, I think to lash out at them in any way, shape, or form is just not right.
2: Right.
3: But that's a thing, and it's happening. But a child, I mean, to beat a child in the worst possible way, and then, you know, as that child is roaming through the streets, bleeding, clothes tattered, in obvious need of help, and everyone turning a blind eye to a child in need, a child in distress, again, simply because they recognize, well, that, oh, that's the child of that family, and they worship Jesus, so we're not going to help a child in need. It just speaks to how egregious and how much hate is at the heart of what's going on. And look, you know, it's being perpetrated by human beings, but let's not misunderstand what's going on here, and it's biblical, right? The Bible says we don't wrestle against flesh and blood, but against rulers and principalities of the spiritual realm, right? This is the enemy trying to stomp out people believing in and spreading the love of Jesus, obviously in a country that desperately needs that good news. And so we have what a profound opportunity for us to come to the aid of these brothers and sisters who have not shied away from that truth, who have, if they're guilty of anything, it's living their faith out loud. Mm. Not because they're trying to put it in other people's faces, but just to say, look, Jesus has changed my life, and I want him to change your life. And man, they are being persecuted, martyred even for that belief. And if we as followers of Jesus here in America will again turn a blind eye to them, where will they turn for help? They're turning to God, obviously. They're throwing up prayers. God, would you please help us? You know how God works, though? He works through you. He works through his people. We are his hands and feet. Mm. So brothers, sisters, I'm entreating you right now. Please, it's a small amount of money. $40 is a month of food and other meaningful care for one of these displaced and persecuted families. And this is ongoing. You know, many of these families have been living without a place to call home, without an income, without an opportunity to ever, at this point, go back to their village, to their home, simply because they follow Jesus. And every day they come into our Dignity Freedom Network Relief Centers in need of everything and anything we can offer them. We can only provide that because of your generosity, your compassion right now. So please, $40 per family. I got to believe there's a lot of people out there that you would say, you know what, I can give $200 and provide for five families. Okay. Maybe $1,000 like Benjamin just did. Thank you.
2: Benjamin.
3: I gave a $1,000 gift. 25 families right there. Oh, and I do want to remind you that thanks to some generous friends of Dignity Freedom Network, every gift that you give is actually going to be matched right now for twice the impact. So if you give that $1,000 gift, it actually is going to impact 50 families right now. So don't hesitate. You don't need to pray about it. You don't need to overthink it. This is squarely in God's word. Hebrews 13:3. Remember those who are mistreated as if you yourselves were suffering. We remember them by giving to help them. That's what you're doing. 877-374-2809. 877-374-2809. 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And, you know, Dave, I can't help but think, all during the month of July, and as we linger now, you know, we're heading into August, you know, we're just reveling, those of us who are just so blessed that we live in a country like America. We're celebrating 250 years of freedom.
2: Yes.
3: And I can't think of a better way to

0: express our gratitude to Almighty God for the freedom that we enjoy every day, every week, every time we go to church, every time we crack our Bible, every time we lift our prayers to the name of the Lord. It's so easy to take it for granted, but man, we're so blessed that we get to do that in freedom and without fear. But there are so many places in the world, a growing number of places where they can't do that. So out of gratitude for the freedom that God has provided you to worship, will you give right now to help these persecuted families?
1: 877-374-2809. Todd mentioned it. Big Wig Dave, David James, along with Todd, Dignity Freedom Network, we're advocating for our fellow brothers and sisters around the world, in South Asia particularly, where DFN Network is there. Pastors assassinated, mob storming churches, burning them down, Bibles being destroyed. $200, five families being doubled, that becomes 10. And we're looking to get 100 families here in the next 13 minutes. $4,000 would be the 100 families. That'd be doubled to 200. And again, if that's not you, okay, $200 for five, the next Rada's, right? Like Rada, 10, doubled to because of this generous friend of the fellow Jesus followers we're talking about. 877-374-2809, 877-374-2809. Click that Dignity Freedom Network banner, WAVA.com. Todd, you mentioned 250 years of freedom and not taking our republic for granted. And we listen to the Bible study we have here. You may listen to your Chris Tomlin, your Brandon Lake, your Elevation Worship. You're listening to worship and praise, and you're doing that out in public. Someone hears that, and all of a sudden, you're being not just, oh, you're a bigot, you listen to that. No, it's not where you post something on Facebook and they call your name. No, you're either being arrested, you're being attacked, your family being attacked, your home burned down, and you say, Dave, Todd, you guys are just, really? That's really happening? Yes, Simon. He's exhibit A of why it is we're saying, not on our watch are we going to let our fellow brothers and sisters just be out in the night, not knowing where their next meal is going to come from, all because they didn't give up the name of Jesus. And we're an answer to their prayer, like, God, where are you? And here come the souls at Dignity Freedom Network, just like they did for Simon.
2: Because many of my relatives live with us, we had a full house. There were nine in our home. And for years, I had been able to live out my faith freely and make enough money to care for all of us. However, some very dangerous people found out about our faith. They attacked us, beat us, and burned down our home. So, we had to flee. Because of our faith, we were treated like outcasts. And it was hard for me to find work. Plus, my son has a medical condition, and I needed to provide medicine for him. For the last year, we've survived mostly on rice. So we've become very hungry at times, and it can hurt. As a father, it's tough seeing my family like this.
1: So because someone like us invested in Simon and his family's life, they now have an opportunity to grieve their loss, to be able to know that in their faith in the one true God, the Father, Son, and Holy Spirit, that they made the right decision because they didn't give up his name. Because someone like us invested in their life, food, water, medicine, counseling, so much of that, Todd. And this $200? I mean, that's being doubled to 10? You and I, we were talking about the program. You know, majority of us watched the World Cup, and we saw all the seats filled up in every one of the stadiums. I mean, I just checked it out to say, okay, you know, it might be kind of fun to go see a match or whatever. The cheapest seat I could find was like the Haiti-South Africa match in Kansas City, and that was a $900 seat.
3: Yet I'm looking at every single arena around the country, and they're all packed. I'm like, hallelujah, Lord, that's great. People investing right there. I can just click my pause button on the DVR. I can walk down to the refrigerator, grab something to eat, go use the restroom, come back. I'm not having to, you know, worry about anybody. The point is, we invest in all those things that matter. Maybe doing a holiday. You mentioned August staring at us, schools, back to school shopping. Hard to believe that's happening. It matters that there's souls like Simon that is a fellow brother who did not give up his faith. Sounded like someone like us. We're living out our faith. We're listening to music. We're worshiping. We're praising. We have our family. He has a job. He's providing for his family. And then, boom, somebody heard radical ideologies found about the faith, attacked them, burned their home. They were on the run, Todd. And that's why someone like us through Dignity Freedom Network stood up for them. And they have an opportunity to rebuild. But that only happens for someone like Simon when we make the phone call click of a mouse.
0: Yeah, and you do that 877-374-2809, 877-374-2809. You want to give online? You can do that at WAVA.com. There's a red banner right there at the top of the page. Please be as generous as you can. Yes. $40 helps one family. $200, that's five families. Whatever you do, it's going to be doubled right now. But just let me encourage you, knowing that your gift is going to be doubled, do not cut it in half. All right? I mean, if you were thinking, I could give $200, then give $200 because it's as if you gave $400 and helped 10 families. Absolutely incredible. But I will be very honest and tell you that we've been bringing this opportunity before this listening family for several weeks now, and we're not to where we really thought we would be at this point in time. We're trying to provide for 1,200 families, 1,200 precious children of God who are suffering, paying the greatest price, even up to death, because they follow Jesus. And right now, we're just under 400 families having been provided for. So about 30% of the way there. I know that you have a heart for the Lord. I know you have a heart to help your brothers and sisters in need. And just please don't sit it out thinking, well, I'm sure a lot of people are responding, so they don't really need me. I'm here to tell you, we and they really need you. They really need you. So if your best gift is $40, if your best gift is $4,000, please step forward and give it right now. Every day that goes by is more families that are in desperate need, and we don't have the resources to help them. We've been, this is a sustained response that we've been offering through Dignity Freedom Network for several years now. And it's showing no signs of slowing. That's the heartbreaking thing. The persecution, if anything, is actually on the increase. More and more families coming to us every day in need of help. And so we are counting on Christians here in America to respond and give your best gift. You know, Jesus told us that following him would come with a cost. But I fear, and it's a weird way to say it that way, but I do fear that we are so incredibly blessed here in America that it really doesn't cost us anything, that maybe we have become a little bit deaf to the cries of those who are, in fact, paying the deepest prices for their faith. And so, man, this is my call to you, brothers, sisters. Let's wake up. Wake up to the blessings that we are so privileged to have, and wake up to the beautiful opportunity that God is extending to you right now as you hear my voice, to step in and make a meaningful difference and be an encouragement to these brothers and sisters who are paying that cost every day with everything. They've lost, many of them, everything they had on earth. Yeah. And some people, pastors have been killed. Women and children have been widowed, have become orphans because their father, their husband, was killed for his faith. But you know what? They're not turning away. I'm convicted and I'm inspired by that. And I hope you are as well. And man, I mean, truly, it's like, It's kind of in many ways, and I don't mean to minimize any gift, but it is kind of the least that we could do to take a little bit of how God has blessed us and just, you know, with our money and just say, you know what, here's $40. I'm so blessed I can give that, and I probably won't even miss it. Here's $400 for many of us, and I just want you to know I'm praying for you. I have not forgotten you. God has not forgotten you. So please step forward right now and be a part of this.
1: 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We have about 3.5 minutes that remain in the program. And friends, yeah, $40 caring for one, like Myra, where we again, living out their faith just like we do. Just going about their life. And listen what happened when Mira, our best gift, we're looking to get 100 families. That'd be a $4,000 gift. $1,000 would be 25 families, you and three others. Again, if that's not you, okay. $200, five families being doubled to 10 families. Every gift, dollar for double, doubled. By the way, your $40 gift actually becomes two. And if I may, I could even invite someone to opt in $40 a month over the next year, because you're, every time you see that credit card of $40, that redeems all those other purchases of where I grumbled, where you get that $40 a month going, hallelujah, Lord, another soul like Mira being cared for.
4: Until very recently, we could live out our faith openly. We could go to church, talk about Jesus. It was great. But a few months ago, the attacks started. Many were killed. Churches were burned down, and people are now running for their lives. Because of that, many markets are closed. Farmers can't grow crops, and no one can find any jobs. So it's very hard to have enough to eat. This is an all-out war. And even though we have faith in God, we don't know how it's going to end. And we constantly have to be ready to flee for our lives.
1: Todd, you talked about it, spiritual warfare. It is hardcore. Let's just kill all the Jesus followers.
0: Mm-hmm.
1: 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Todd, that's our gift.
0: Yeah. Right now, your generosity becomes food for these displaced, hungry families, medicine for them, safe shelter for people who no longer have a place to call home, no place to lie their head at night, and a powerful reminder that they are not alone, that they're not forgotten. So please stand with these persecuted Christians through Dignity Freedom Network. We covet your most generous gifts. We're just doing everything we can to help every family that comes in our doors. 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
11: With SRN News, I'm Michael Harrington in Washington. World War II's D-Day landing beaches in northern France and the iconic Mount Olympus in Greece have been added to the World Heritage List today by a UN committee meeting in South Korea, reviewing dozens of nominations. The UNESCO committee, which meets in Busan through Wednesday, also inscribed the ancient Japanese capitals of Akusa and Fujihara and South Sudan's Boma-Badalingo migratory landscape, host to one of the world's largest land mammal migrations, and the world's first, the country's first addition to the World Heritage List. More should be added this week. A raging wildfire in southwest France has forced the evacuation of 55,000 people just overnight. This brings close to a quarter million in one region alone as flames have crept closer to Bordeaux. Authorities in Gironde issuing evacuations too. This is SRN News.
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17: 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We're at 800-337-5323. With a challenge now to seek discernment in life and protection from Satan's attacks, here's Dr. Michael Youssef continuing his series called You Want Me to Do What?
19: Recently, we've had a conversation with a group of young professionals in the Middle East. And one of the things we were talking about, they were saying to us that in the business world, it is impossible to tell when somebody's telling the truth or lying. Lying has become so commonplace that you really don't know when the person is telling the truth. And as I listened to this and I asked the question, well, how do you deal with this? How do you live with this? And one lady said, we pray a lot for discernment and wisdom. Had Joshua and the people of Israel prayed for discernment and wisdom, they would not have been snookered by the Gibeonites. Have they prayed for discernment and wisdom, they would have been alert as to the origin and where those people come from and what their intention is. Turn with me to Joshua chapter 9. And just in case you're sitting back there and saying, well, you know, this is just in a distant land. This is just in cultures that do not have the Christian heritage that we have. That doesn't happen here. Let me read to you or tell you about a statistics that in the United States of America, in a four-year period, church-going folks lost $450 million to scam artists who posed as church members. They joined the church. They became part of the church. They spoke the Christian language. They acted the part. And yet, they scammed millions of dollars from Christians and churchgoers. Beloved, it's all around us. Deception is everywhere. It's in the schools, it's in the workplace, and it's even in the church. And a child of God who is eager to be an apostle at school or at work or at neighborhood, they can easily be victim of deceptions. You know why? Because of our love for Christ, because of our love for others, because of the grace of God that is given to us, because of our desire to reach people for Christ, we can become victims of deception. And so today's message is to challenge you to pray and how to pray against the spirit of deception. You want me to do what? Learn to pray against the spirit of deception. Let me tell you the story in my own words. But before I do that, let's review. The first answer to the question, you want me to do what, is what? Stepping up. Number two, go to the enemy's territory. Number three, cross over the river of your impossibility. Number four, yield to God. Number five, stay with the program. And number six, learn from your failures. And here today, we find the people of God returning from Gilgal, returning from a revival meeting where the word of God has been preached so powerfully, where they have recommitted themselves to the Lord, where they have rededicated themselves to obedience to the word of God, where they have been celebrating their victory over Ai. At last, they were on spiritual high. Watch out. Always watch out for the times immediately after spiritual victory. especially during those times immediately after a great blessing from the hand of God. Watch out, because these are Satan's opportune time to scam you and to get you to fall. Whenever you think that you've made it, watch out. That is the time when you are most vulnerable to Satan's deception and his schemes and his wild schemes. And so they celebrated victory. They rededicated themselves to the cause of evangelism. They recommitted themselves to speak for Christ in their schools and their neighborhood. They have reaffirmed their call to be an apostle in school and at work and neighborhood, wherever they may go. But when you do that, listen to me, when you do that, don't be surprised that the enemy and the opposition and the deception will go after you with vengeance. Don't be surprised. The Bible said that when Jesus began his messianic ministry of preaching the kingdom of God, of healing the sick, of raising the dead, of casting out demons, there were three groups who are normally at enmity with each other. They hated each other. They fought with each other. And yet they got united in opposition toward Jesus. There were the Pharisees, the Herodians, and the Sadducees. It's a friend of mine in Australia. Used to call them, they are sad, you see. Listen to me. When you become serious about exercising your apostleship, when you become serious about claiming your workplace for Christ, when you become serious about claiming your school for Christ, when you become serious about being a missionary in your mission field where God has placed you, that is the time when plots against you are going to thicken, when plots against you will begin to take place. That is the time when Satan will work overtime to get you to fall. That is the time when others will do all they can to get you discouraged. That's the time when all of hell will break loose. Even some believers will discourage you. And that is why you must know how to pray against deception and deceivers. Now let me tell you the story. It's really very simple. The Gibeonites lived next door. I mean, they're next door neighbors. They're right close by. But they got some old clothes, worn out, torn, mended clothes, and they pretended to have come a long way. They had some dried up moldy food. They had patched and parched wine skin. And they're even wearing worn out sandals. And they said, oh, your servants came from a long, long distance. Why did they have to go to all this trouble to do this? Why did they have to go to this trouble of cooking up this scheme, this diabolical scheme? Why? Why didn't they just say, hey, we make a covenant with us. We come here to serve you, just do. Good question. I want to tell you why. Very simply, these Gibeonites, they knew the Bible. They knew the Bible. They knew that in the book of Deuteronomy chapter 20, verses 10 to 15, it says that when you go in there, wipe out the Canaanites, but make covenant with those who are far away. They knew the Bible. Listen, my beloved friend, the people who are most deceptive are those who can quote the Bible as well as you can. The people who use passages out of the Bible to silence you, to intimidate you, to cool off your passion, they are the most dangerous ones. Oh, they will say to you, oh, where is the love of Christ? Don't you love Christ? Aren't you supposed to love everybody everywhere, whatever they do, whatever they think, whatever? Aren't you supposed to love everyone? Doesn't the Bible say, judge not? How many of you heard that? All right. Why are you judging other people by not accepting the fact and by demanding that Jesus is the only way? Why are you judging people who prefer immoral lifestyle? Why are you judging people who have different sexual preferences? Why? They quote the Bible wrongly. They take it out of context in order to deceive, in order to intimidate. And the Bible said that when Jesus encountered the Samaritan woman, she began to use the Bible. She was using theological arguments. If you're looking for a method of sharing Christ with others, you cannot get better than John chapter 4, where Jesus' encounter with the Samaritan woman. It's amazing, amazing. Just read it with that in mind. Because she was trying to derail him, trying to divert his attention, trying to give him some red herring, as most people try to do. But he would not fall for it. She said, "But the Samaritans don't have any dealing with the Jews." He let that pass. She said, "Well, the tradition said..." He ignored that. She said, "We have two different belief systems." He let that pass. And Jesus would not fall for this red herring, for this diversion. And he kept on boring in and boring in and boring in at her need, her desperate need for repentance and faith. And he was saying, as it were, in my own words, not his words, "What about you? Are you saved? Do you have peace with God? Is your life fulfilled?" He kept boring in until she surrendered. Had Joshua and the leadership of Israel sought the mind of God, the counsel of God, the wisdom of God, he would have given them discernment. God would have shown them that these people are wolves in sheep's clothing. Beloved, always be wary of those who use spiritual language to seduce you, those who use spiritual language to lead you away from the truth. A story told that I always love to tell, because it's so powerful. It's a real story about a British art critic by the name of Devin. And one time he took his daughter to the beaches in England. And she would not go to the icy cold water, even in July. It's cold. If you're Brit, you will understand what I'm talking about. And he would try to persuade her to go with him. She wouldn't. He tried, and finally, he took some of the equipment that he had for the picnic. And he took a tea kettle, and he built a fire and boiled the water. And with a great flair, he went up there and said, "See, honey?" And he started pouring the boiling water into the ocean. And the girl gleefully ran into the ocean, thinking that the ocean is now warmed up. Listen to me, this may be a harmless maneuver by a father, but listen to me, that's how we are often deceived by others. They mixed just a little bit of truth with an ocean full of deception, and we wade in thinking, unsuspecting, that we've been tricked and been lured away from our mission of being ambassadors for Jesus Christ. Beloved, listen, Joshua had his suspicions. You read the text. I mean, obviously, there was a check in his spirit, as we would say now. There was something, and he kept questioning them. There was something there, but he didn't ask the Lord for discernment. He even went against his own better judgment. Listen, James said in 4:2, he said, "You have not because you ask not." And then when you ask wrongly. But he did not say that until he said in 1:5, "If you lack wisdom, you ask God for it." And you know what he said? "He may give it to you." Did you get that? No? What did he say? "He will give it to you." If you ask God for wisdom, he will give it to you. That's one prayer you can be absolutely sure about, that God will give it to you in abundance. When you ask, he will give it to you. Beloved, let me tell you something. In case you kind of run around and said, "Michael has got it all, I haven't." I can write a book about the times that I have failed to ask discernment from the mind of God, and I made a bunch of things. The greatest danger for a child of God is summarized in the following words: "I can handle it." Let me tell you something. Take that word out of your vocabulary. I remember some pompous guy some years ago was asking me, he said, "Oh, Brother Yusuf, what are your strengths?" I said, "I have none."
20: okay, what are your weaknesses? I said, every area of my life. And I've been doing that ever since. Beloved, listen to me. I can handle it is the beginning of a downfall of a believer. Listen to me. I can handle this drink. I can handle this wrong relationship. I can handle this shady business deal. I can handle this close friendship with the unbeliever and the ungodly. Wrong. Here's what F.B. Meyer said. Listen to what F.B. Meyer said. Christians are tempted more by the wiles of Satan than by his open assault. Christians are tempted more by the deceitfulness of sin than by his declared war. Listen to me. The main reason why our troops are having dickens of a time in wars is because they are trained to be fighters of armies. They are trained to fight wars with other soldiers. And they are the best of the best at that. But the reason they're having this hard time is because of the deception of the enemy. You could dress like a civilian or could dress like an army person and they come in and blow themselves up. Deception. It is the same in my spiritual walk and your spiritual walk. Beloved, I know when someone falls, the last thing I want to say is anything but for the grace of God, there go I. But beloved, we also live in times when we must not only pray for discernment, but put our guards up for discernment. That we must specifically pray, that we must keep on the alert against the subtle deception of sin and Satan. Only prayer will give you the discernment against the flattery and the flattering words. Only prayer will guard you against the scheming of the ungodly. Only prayer will protect you against the danger of the blind alleys of life. And that is why Jesus taught us to pray, "Our Father in heaven." And then he concludes by saying, "Deliver us from the evil one." Deliver us from the evil one. When you embark on witnessing for Christ, when you embark on living for Christ, when you embark on being an ambassador for Christ, whether it be at work or at your school or your neighborhood, whatever it may be, if you do it without leaning on God's power and wisdom in prayer, you are opening yourself up to all sorts of failure. To enter into a business deal or a business partnership or into a marriage or start a new ministry without leaning and consulting your Heavenly Father, you are opening yourself up to all sorts of deceptions by the enemy. But I cannot conclude this message without giving you the biblical teaching on how to deal with the aftermath of deception. When Joshua discovered this horrible failure, many people wanted to kill the Gibeonites. They said, listen, and it sounds logical. They deceived us. They snookered us. And they deserved not to live. But the leadership acted with integrity. Listen to me. They kept their word. Though they were humiliated, yet they did not want to bring disgrace upon the name of God and their testimony be tarnished by walking back on the covenant. To be sure, Joshua rebuked them. He punished them for their deception. But he kept his word. They knew that their testimony in the long run is far more important than revenge. And that is why Paul gives us an injunction in 1 Corinthians. He said when an unbelieving couple, one of them becomes a believer, the believing spouse must stay with the unbelieving spouse at all possible. That's why. Listen to me. After failure and sin, repentance must take place. Repentance must take place. God is waiting for you to turn to him with open arms. Because often accepting the consequences of another person's deception is the price that you have to pay. But God will even strengthen you in those times. I know that in some situations, and I've seen it, the consequences can be so painful. I know that. But God will strengthen you when you turn to Him. There may be someone here today that would say to me, Michael, I have fallen into sin as a result of somebody else's deception, or even deceiving myself. Someone here today may say, I'm suffering greatly as a result of past failure. Hear me right. It does not honor God on the one hand to stay in your failure, or on the other hand, become bitter toward the person who deceived you. It does not honor God on the one hand to live in regret, and on the other hand, cool your passion for Christ. When you ask God for forgiveness, let me tell you, He will give it to you. He will give it to you. But then you have to persevere, and He will strengthen you then. Because I know my God. I know my God can bring joy out of sorrow. That I know my God can bring hope out of despair. I've experienced my God to bring light out of darkness. I know my God can bring gladness out of mourning.
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11: With SRN News, I'm Michael Harrington in Washington. Chinese artificial intelligence models gaining popularity in the U.S. these days for their affordability and efficiency. More American executives and companies are switching to Chinese models by startups such as DeepSeek, Moonshot AI, and ZAI for daily tasks. These models are much cheaper and nearly as advanced as those of their U.S. rivals, according to technology analysts. The rapid rise of Chinese AI this year, with stronger players beyond last year's DeepSeek moment, highlights the increasingly competitive AI race between the U.S. and China. Former Honduran President Juan Orlando Hernandez returns to his country today to face corruption charges. Hernandez extradited to the U.S. for drug trafficking, sentenced to 45 years, but was released in December of last year after a pardon from President Trump. This is SRN News.
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0: 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And they're in a place that has an actual literal king. They're doing something illegal in this place. 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
1: 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In fact, he told his disciples that the world would hate them. 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
4: 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My name is Todd Nettleton, and we are in our studio today with Cade Jefferson. 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It is a different situation in the country. 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
0: Thank you very much, Todd. It's great to be here.
4: Let's talk about your region, Middle East, North Africa. It's kind of three different sections, and maybe just kind of walk us through how those are different and how it's different if I'm a Christian in Algeria than it is if I'm a Christian in Iraq.
0: I feel like that is something that we oftentimes don't see from far away, because the whole region, everyone speaks Arabic, some variety of it. But when we're looking at things through the lens of the church, or if we look through the lens of persecution, we see it in three separate areas, like you said.
4: So we like you say, from a distance, it's like they're all Muslim countries.
0: Yeah, right.
4: It's all the same.
0: Yeah. The three areas, you get North Africa, which for us, we count five countries in that. We count Algeria, Morocco, Tunisia, Libya, and Mauritania. And then you have the Arabian Peninsula, which is its own separate kind of ecosystem with Saudi Arabia, Qatar, Bahrain, Oman, Yemen, Kuwait. And then we count what we call oftentimes the Levant, which is right in the center of the Middle East, the middle of the Middle East, with Syria and Lebanon, Israel, Egypt, Jordan, and Iraq.
4: And I want to ask about Egypt, because geographically, Egypt sort of sits in North Africa, but you count it as part of the – kind of talk about that a little bit.
0: Yeah. I feel like that's an important thing for us when we're looking through – because we're looking through – as an organization, we're looking through a different lens than a lot of other people look through. And so we're looking through the lens of the church, or the persecuted church in particular. And the difference between Egypt and Libya, who are neighbors, or Egypt and Algeria, who are on the same continent – is the difference between a historic church and an infant church or a nascent church. And Egypt has that. Egypt has a long history. I mean, even when we read the Gospels, we have the Gospel of Mark. Mark went down to Egypt, and that's the start of the church there, where the Christians there, they'll name their kids Mark. So there's a lineage, a clear lineage. However, when you get over to like the Arabian Peninsula, AP, or North Africa, there's been a break in that. And so you have in North Africa, you have guys like Augustine and Tertullian, all these guys from back in the day. But then you get a long stretch of almost a gap of sorts until you get to present day, mm-hmm. where the church in Algeria is as it is now is from the 80s.
4: Our lifetime.
0: Right.
4: Literally.
0: Yeah, exactly. Yeah.
4: Talk a little bit about how significant that is to have a historic church. Because we're not talking about Turkey, but I think of the idea that to be Turkish is to be Muslim. Mm. But if you're in Egypt, there is a historic Egyptian Christian population where Egyptian could mean you're a Christian. Why is that so significant?
0: Yeah. Maybe instead of Egypt, if I can talk about the place that doesn't have a historic church and contrast some other clarity.
4: Sure.
0: So Mauritania, I think, is a great example of this. There is not a historic church. And so the government says to be Mauritanian is to be Muslim. That they're like, we're 100% Muslim. There is a church there. I'm thinking of one in particular in the southern part of the country that is less than 12 years old, and there's hundreds of people a part of it. It's a new church.
4: Hundreds of people,
0: less than 12, 13 years old, but they've just now started having people die as Christians. You've heard of this. This happened in the last couple of years. The Christian man died, was buried, and then the Muslims discovered that he was a Christian, buried in in their cemetery, the only cemetery available, they dug him up and dragged his body through the town out of protest of a Christian being right. buried amongst Muslims.
4: This is
0: Muslims.
4: Corrupting our cemetery.
0: Yeah, exactly. So that church is so young that it's just now figuring out what to do with their dead. How do we bury our dead in this place?

0: 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You don't need a building. You don't need a choir. You just need to turn your heart to Air One.
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2: Versus a place like Egypt where the government says, sure, yeah, we have Egyptian Christians. Yep, yeah, there's churches, there's buildings. How does your staff and your work look different in those two places?
3: Surprisingly for us, it looks very similar because of what we're doing. Because the government in Egypt is fine with the Christians having ministries and reaching out to other Christians and having a worship service with Christians.
2: Reaching out to other Christians.
3: Exactly.
2: Keyword there.
3: That's exactly the situation. That's not the world we're necessarily connected in. We're connected in the world where a Muslim comes to faith and what happens with them, mm-hmm. which that's the same situation in Egypt as in Mauritania. Now the reaction to the government may be different, or the reaction in the community may be different. However, it's the same situation. A Muslim coming to faith, what do you do? And in places like Egypt, it gets a response of hesitation sometimes from the church.
2: The
3: established church. That historic church or the established church, they get a sense of hesitation because if a Muslim comes to faith, they want to obviously be baptized. They go to one of these churches. The church loves them. They're happy that this person has come to faith, but they're nervous because if they were to baptize them, then that shelter that the government said, you can be a Christian, be with Christians, that shelter, that line has been broken. Mm-hmm. And in some places, it could be very serious. The Muslim community could step up, burn the church down. The government could step in and start hammering some of the leaders. So it's different in these places, but the problem or that persecution element has the same line throughout mm-hmm. both.
2: We hear often in Muslim context that the first line is the family, like it's your mm-hmm. family, it's your community. Is that true sort of across your region, or are there places where, no, your family's probably okay with it, but it's the government or it's somebody mm-hmm. else who's the first line of persecution?
3: Yeah, that's good. I think it is the family.
2: Okay.
3: It becomes layered. And so you get places like Lebanon, which allows freedom on your ID. You can change your religion. That's in Lebanon. However, the family still goes nuts. If you're a Muslim and you come to faith.
2: We don't care about your ID.
3: Yeah, yeah.
2: We're a Muslim family.
3: Exactly, yeah. So they'll still that it's almost like the first step of reaction. Mm-hmm. That's the people closest to you, which in this culture, the family is very close. It's an embarrassment to them. So they're reacting out of shame and out of anger that their son or daughter would reject their tradition.
2: You mentioned the visible church in these places. As you said, they love a person who's come to faith in Christ out of a Muslim background, but it also makes them nervous. Like the issuing a baptism certificate for somebody named Muhammad is like, wait a minute, your church name is on this certificate. What are you doing? Are there churches that just kind of roll through that and are like, great, we'll take whatever comes to us? Or is it pretty uniform that they're like, okay, we want you to come. We love you, but let's keep it kind of quiet. Mm.
3: It is definitely not uniform.
2: Okay.
3: There are tons of people throughout this place. We forget this. There's a good number of established yes. churches in the Levant, and there's a good number of those that are receiving MBBs, Muslim background believers, into that will baptize them and step in. That act of doing that is putting not only themselves and their family, that pastor and his family, on the line, their neck on the line, but the church itself is being threatened. It goes into a whole new level mm-hmm. for these people. I know of pastors in Egypt that regularly will baptize Muslims that are coming to faith, and they also regularly get death threats, get horrible threats against their family, their kids. And they continue to do it as well. Like they haven't
2: right.
3: stopped baptizing people. These guys are so bold. These threats don't stop them. It demands our prayer for them. They're rattled by them, obviously, but they're indomitable. They just keep going with it.
2: We're talking this week on Voice of the Martyrs Radio with Kay Jefferson. He leads VOM's work in the Middle East and North Africa. Let's talk about the Arabian Peninsula. How is it different from the other two?

0: there is not a history. I'm thinking of Saudi Arabia. There is zero church. Yeah, like the Saudis, yeah. They don't want to have a church. They don't want to say that a Saudi could possibly be a Christian. So how is that different from, say, like the North Africa, where there's also not that historic church?
1: Yeah, I feel like what you see in the Arabian Peninsula, like Saudi, I mean, that's their brand. It's like, we don't have any churches kind of thing.
0: The guardian of Islam's holy sites.
1: So yeah, that is exactly.
0: Part of how they see their country.
1: Yeah, yeah. You can't keep holding Mecca and you have churches around it. But surprisingly, there are churches around it. There's churches in these places, in Medina. There's Christians together in Mecca worshiping. But that's not legal.
0: Right.
1: And what you see, especially in places like in the AP that have so much of an immigrant presence, like Filipinos, Indians, Pakistanis, you see a church in like Saudi Arabia that is huge, but it's the Filipinos that are leading it.
0: Are we talking hundreds? Are we talking thousands?
1: We're talking thousands. I think I heard a number of about 10 or 12,000. Oftentimes, the folks that are coming here, I'm thinking of the Filipinos in particular. They arrive and they oftentimes will get their passports taken. They're in a slave class situation and they're working long, hard hours. And in those long, hard hours, there's also pastors devoted to taking care of people that are still working those long, hard hours. They're not full-time ministry.
0: In addition to that, they are pastoring.
1: Exactly, exactly. It's full-time ministry, but they also have a full-time job. That is a difficult job to do. The Filipino embassy has safe houses devoted for their people to escape to when they're going under such harsh treatment by the nationals. So, I mean, the embassy knows this is a problem, the Filipino embassy, to the such an extent that they're creating an infrastructure to help these people. And this Filipino church there are reaching out. They're going out to malls, doing evangelism, reaching out to Saudis, crossing that line. So not just sticking with the Filipinos, but they're stepping out to the Saudis. They gather together in churches where they sing songs describing Jesus as king. And they're in a place that has an actual literal king. They're doing something illegal in this place. It's bold.
0: I know Saudi is changing and we've heard, and maybe you can share a little bit. Is this something that you have Filipinos gathering for worship service today? Would that have been true 10 years ago, or would it have been much smaller or much quieter, or would it have been, no, it's one or two people that maybe have dinner together and worship? Kind of talk a little bit about how Saudi is changing.
1: It is changing a lot. The situation with the Filipinos, it's still not relaxed. I guess maybe that's the point of it, is that the situation is changing and it's not relaxing. In the last 18 months, Saudi Arabia has actively deported missionaries from the country. And so they're surveying people.
0: They're watching
1: and they're removing people too. They're not like, oh, it's okay if the missionaries are here now. That's not true. And even these Filipino churches, these guys are bold. There's also a good number of them. What they're doing is still illegal. Even though Saudi Arabia is changing, they're still under pressure. There's still safe houses in the Filipino embassy.
0: Yeah. And we are saying Filipino, but we also, I mean, there are African believers.
1: Yeah.
0: There are Brazilian believers. There's believers from other parts of the world as well. It's interesting to me that they're actively witnessing to Saudis, because I would think that would be like the red line.
1: Yeah.
0: No, don't talk to Saudis. And yet they're doing it.
1: Yeah. Last year I was with one of the pastors in Saudi, one of the Filipino pastors. I was sitting with him. We were explaining what we do as an organization. And the pastor started weeping. And I said, you know, we do persecution response. We try to get Bibles into difficult places. And I was like, Pastor, we have your back. Your people step out. Your people go and engage Saudis in the mall. We've got your back. And when he started weeping, and I was like, "Sorry, what's going on, Pastor?" and he said that the night before he had a dream where the people of his congregation came up around him and they were like, "Who's going to take care of us when we go out and we engage these people?" And the pastor was like, we found the people that are going to help us. And so there's still fear on the part of these people. When they're stepping out, this pastor cares for his people. He knows, all of them know that what they're doing can cost them. For myself personally, I find that amazing mm-hmm. that they're choosing to do this. Their eyes are completely open. They know if they go to the mall and they start reaching out to Saudis that the cops are going to show up. And they do it still.
0: Yeah. You have almost no protection in that. Like we would say, well, I have an American passport. I'm going to call the American embassy and they'll advocate on my behalf. Well, no. If you're from the Philippines or you're from Africa or like you have no protection, they're going to do whatever. And you may not even have your passport.
1: Yeah.
0: Your employer may have your passport. So the boldness of that and the understanding of the risk, I just hope that our listeners can really pray for brothers and sisters in Saudi and in other parts of the Arabian Peninsula. Speaking of prayer, we always try to instruct people on ways to pray. As we think through those different sections of Middle East and North Africa, are there different ways that we should be praying for gospel workers, for local Christians, for the church more broadly in those different areas? Because obviously there's different challenges.
1: Yeah. I feel like, that's you're exactly right. And thinking about North Africa with the church being so young, a big thing, and that this is what I hear oftentimes from the leaders in North Africa, is for unity. They're still figuring things out. They don't have a long tradition to rely on. They're still figuring things out. There's difficulty in that. We all know working with other humans can be difficult. And so unity has been the constant refrain that I've heard them. They have pastors' meetings in North Africa in order to foster this. They're working towards it, but that's a desire for them. For the Levant, the churches and the ministries there are mature and are developed, which is such a beautiful thing, especially when you're thinking about the whole region. But a prayer for boldness and of continual reaching out. And then the AP, the immigrant churches are large. The national churches, like with Saudis and Emiratis, it's small. And there's a distinction for the governments there. They don't want a church of Emiratis. The UAE does not want this. And so it's under a lot of pressure. The leaders who are few, the leaders are under a tremendous amount of pressure, and the believers there are under pressure, not just government, but from their families and neighbors. So a prayer for them would be stamina to continue going with it.
0: What, and I'm thinking like UAE or Saudi, what would a church look, would that be like 3 or 4 people?
1: Mm-hmm.
0: I mean, we're talking like—
1: Yeah, we're talking small.
0: A small group.
1: Mm-hmm.
0: Okay.
1: Yeah.
0: Because it's so dangerous for— Anytime you're inviting someone else in, that's potentially the end of your church.
1: Yeah,
0: right?
1: Exactly. Yeah. Yeah. You get these situations. Someone comes into this, I'm thinking, so Saudi, but also Libya is a very similar situation. A believer may be authentic, genuine in a small church, in a small group of 5, 6 adults. That person comes under pressure. The government picks them up in Saudi or UAE, applies pressure to them, which could be, We're going to mess with your family. Things are going to get hard for you, and under that duress, they may name names. And so you're right. One person comes into this, and it could break the whole thing. So they're careful about who comes in. They also know that it's like we can only bear so much. I'm thinking about Libya again with some of the. This is a situation that's happened recently. I think about that with why in the Gospel of John, why John included Jesus and Peter at the very end, and Jesus bringing Peter back in because Peter recanted earlier. Mm-hmm. So I don't know him 3 times, but Jesus brought him back in. I feel like John in his old age was like, I've seen this. How do we encourage these people?
0: How do we bring people back in?
1: How do we make sure that the person doesn't feel like they're gone forever, that they can be brought back in? Because that happens. You get pulled into the secondary interrogation and you get your family threatened and yourself threatened, that's an incredible amount of weight on you, and people will naturally name names. And when that happens, things break down. It's also for these guys that it's not over for them. Jesus pulls them back in.
0: That is a beautiful thought, and I had never thought about that before, why John would have included that. We're talking this week on Voice of the Martyrs Radio with Kay Jefferson. He leads VOM's work in the Middle East and North Africa. Can we talk a little bit about Libya? There are some Libyan Christians in jail right now, and I know probably that's true across your region. But are there any updates you can share about their case? But more importantly, how can we pray for those believers who right now are in jail? And you mentioned how much pressure can be brought to bear in a police station, let alone now a jail. How can we pray for those brothers?
1: To be praying for their families that are outside of this, because you're in this in prison, and the threats that are coming down on you are about your family. And so for these people that are in prison, to know that there are people praying for my family, that my family is being taken care of, to be in prison and to be in these situations is a huge burden on these people's shoulders. And we know that if they're in there right now, God has decided not to take that burden off their shoulder. But we know also that he's not leaving them alone. And so for these prisoners to actually feel that, to feel Jesus coming up alongside them and helping them carry the burden that's put on their shoulder. As long as they're in there, they've got to bear it. But to give them that comfort of the Lord being close to them and the stamina to keep going with it.
0: Last question, Cade. How do we pray for your staff? Because you're coming alongside these brothers and sisters and encouraging them and saying things like, hey, we've got your back. And then sometimes you're having to step up when it's time to have their back. How do we pray for your staff and the people who are working for VOM and across that region?
1: I was asking a colleague of mine, a non-American from the region, was like, what do you plan on doing? How are you going to retire? And he said, I plan on dying doing this.
0: I'm going to retire when I go to heaven.
1: Right, yeah. And he's working in some of the most difficult of situations, and they're planning on doing this long term. The problem with that is that it's a heavy burden to bear over a long period of time. Yeah, people can do this. You can sprint. Right. You can put the weight on your shoulder and you can sprint. But we're not asking them to sprint. We're asking them to go for 10 or 15 years doing this. And my prayer for my people is to have a faithful stamina, but they keep going well and for the right reasons, that they don't just push through or muscle through the situation, but that they carefully carry this burden that's been entrusted to them, that they carry it well, that they don't try to do it themselves, but they're letting colleagues and they're letting the Lord come up beside them to help carry this burden. But to carry it for a long time is I love these people. I love working with these people. And they want to do this. And they want to do it for a long time. So I feel like that faithful stamina, that fortitude. Yeah.
0: Well, we have Voice of the Martyrs radio listeners who literally write down each week the prayer requests that we talk about. They do pray for them. And I would encourage you, pass along to your staff. They are being prayed for this week.
1: Thanks for the time to share.
0: You've been listening to the Voice of the Martyrs Radio. As always, if you're just joining us on the broadcast, you'll want to go to vomradio.net. You will want to hear this entire conversation with Cade Jefferson, who leads Voice of the Martyrs work in the Middle East and North Africa. We've helped you this week kind of understand that region a little better, hopefully pray more knowledgeably for Christians across that region. It is a really beautiful part of the world. The believers there are such sweet brothers and sisters, and I hope you'll pray for them this week, especially those who are suffering, especially those in prison, especially those carrying that heavy burden of suffering. And I hope you'll be back with us next week. We're going to talk more about what God is doing around the world, how he is building his church, even in places where the government says there are zero Christians. There are our brothers and sisters. Pray for them this week. Join us again next week right here on the Voice of the Martyrs Radio Network.
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8: With SRN News, I'm Michael Harrington in Washington. World War II's D-Day landing beaches in northern France and the iconic Mount Olympus in Greece have been added to the World Heritage List today by a UN committee meeting in South Korea, reviewing dozens of nominations. The UNESCO committee, which meets in Busan through Wednesday, also inscribed the ancient Japanese capitals of Akusa and Fujihara and South Sudan's Boma-Badalingo migratory landscape, host to one of the world's largest land mammal migrations and the world's first, the country's first addition to the World Heritage List. More should be added this week. A raging wildfire in southwest France has forced the evacuation of 55,000 people just overnight. This brings close to a quarter million in one region alone as flames have crept closer to Bordeaux, authorities in Gironde issuing evacuations too. This is SRN News.
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17: Hello, everyone. Welcome to The Grace Message. I'm Andrew Farley. So glad you're joining us today. That number to call, 877-956-9566. You got wide open lines. That means plenty of room for you to get in with your question today. Maybe you've got a question about a scripture passage. Perhaps you heard something even this morning in church and, well, you're not sure about it. You want to put it to the test. That is exactly why we're here for you. Again, we are live across the United States and Canada right now on Sirius XM, all kinds of FM and AM stations. And yes, of course, we're live streaming on social media as well. 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And yet it doesn't matter. It really doesn't matter how you're listening or watching right now. You can simply call in and be a part of today's conversation right now, this Sunday afternoon. That number to join us, 877-956-9566. And just a reminder, we love it. We love to hear from first-time callers. So if you're a first-time caller today, we want to hear from you. And if you're a veteran caller, maybe you've joined us in the past, but perhaps it's been a while, you got something brand new on your heart, go for it. Give us a call right now. Again, 877-956-9566. I'll let you know that we have a few open lines at this very moment. So as soon as you call, you'll be in the queue real quick, and we'll be sure to get to your question. And, you know, maybe you're not sure about your relationship with God. You're looking for some assurance, some help. That's certainly why we're here for you as well. So perhaps it's something you've been learning, you're excited about, you want to share it. Join us for that reason as well. All right, let's go to Chicago for our first call of the afternoon. We'll talk with William. Hi, William. What you got for us today?
18: Hey, my brother. Good to hear from you. When you said today in church, one of my favorite scriptures, let's see if I can remember. I'm a little nervous. He will reward us for earnestly and diligently seeking him out. Can you talk about that?
17: Sure. Yeah, absolutely. Well, this morning we were in Hebrews chapter 11. And you know, obviously you could take that passage and maybe, if it's got twisted a little bit, you could think, oh, no, am I seeking enough? Am I finding him enough? Am I pleasing him enough by seeking enough? Well, remember that you've already sought him. You already sought him. You already found him. He has already rewarded you for that, meaning he's given you life. He's given you forgiveness. He's given you a newfound freedom, freedom from the power of sin, freedom from the fear of death, freedom from the law, freedom from so many things, freedom from condemnation. He's given you forgiveness and freedom and a new identity as you're put in union with Christ. You're made to be one with him as close as you could get. So I don't want you to be put off by the Hebrews 11 idea of seeking and finding and being rewarded. And here's why, because remember, partly this is evangelistic. It is evangelistic, meaning that, you know, the writer of Hebrews cares about these Hebrews. He cares about these Jews who are riding the fence there, and they haven't made up their mind about the old covenant or the new covenant and whether they're going to be you know, paying attention to this message, this gospel, or whether they're going to fall back on mom and dad's religion. So here's the passage. It's right there in verse 6. It says, "And without faith it is impossible to please him, for he who comes to God must believe that he is, and that he is a rewarder of those who seek him." All right. Well, did you come to God? Yes, you did. You came to God and you said, "Save me, save me." And he did. And is he a rewarder of you who sought him? Yes, you sought him and you found him. Jesus said, "Seek and you will find, knock and the door will be opened." So what I'm saying is, You don't need to read this passage and go, am I seeking enough? Am I knocking enough? No, if you're in Christ, it's because you already knocked and he already opened the door. If you're in Christ, it's because you already sought him and you found him. And in fact, he blessed you with everything you need, every spiritual blessing, all that you need for life and godliness. Bam, you've got it. You're complete in Christ. So, you know, when it says he's a rewarder of those who seek him, please just know you've already benefited from that. Now, could we extend that to learning and growing? Of course. I mean, you could seek answers. As a Christian, you could seek answers out there in the world. You could seek answers through self-improvement. You could seek answers through merely a psychological understanding of the problem. You could seek answers by depending on other people to meet your needs. You could seek answers out there, and then you end up not finding, and you end up frustrated and unfulfilled, and so then you decide to seek answers in him. Well, even that is different than seeking him. You already sought him and found him. You're already saved. You're already complete. You already have everything you need, but you're learning and growing. And so I just want you to be aware that primarily this passage in Hebrews 11 is about evangelism. Hey, we want you to know that if you seek him, you'll find him, and he will reward you with eternal life, with everlasting life, with a freedom from the old covenant, with a total forgiveness once for all. That's primarily what he's talking about here. So, you know, in fact, that's why the next verse, the analogy, is salvation. With Noah and his family, you know, the ark, the salvation of his household, the heir of righteousness, which he became. You know, righteousness and salvation are key words there, because this seeking and finding and this rewarding has to do with being saved. So if you're already saved, rest assured that is the greatest reward of all. So I'll put you back on, William, and see. Does that help, my friend? Does that make sense? Well, I don't know what happened to William there. Let's see. Oh, there he is. Hey, William.
18: Hey, it's beautiful, Andrew. I just really appreciate that, and God bless you, my brother.
17: Oh, well, I'm glad that helped. I'm glad it was clear, and we want to hear from you again. Always, it's fun to talk about Scripture and to look at it in context and get some light shed on it, because God's promise is always, it's going to liberate you, it's going to set you free, it's going to point you to Jesus, and it's going to be awesome. And we find that to be true every single time. So thanks, William. Call us back anytime. All right, let's go now to Alabama, and we'll talk with David. Hi, David. What you got for us today?
19: Hey, good afternoon.
17: Hey.
19: What I've got is, my wife, she's relatively new Christian, and she has a lot of questions on the Bible. And usually when I leave, I'm gone for 5 days. And she was wanting us to find a book or a good app where we could sit down for a few minutes each day and you know, have a little Bible study together.
17: Yeah.
19: But I've kind of had a hard time finding something, and I was going to see if you had any recommendations.
17: Yeah, how much time do you think you'd have together each time you did it?
19: Well, you know, probably a half hour or so. And,
17: okay.
19: And
17: yeah. All right.
19: I found several of them, but they, you know, you pay for them, and
17: yeah, you don't have to pay for what I'm talking about. Yeah, I mean, first of all, at our website, David, there's thousands of free resources. You don't have to pay for anything. It's all free there. Every message that I've ever shared on a Sunday and every radio program, it's all free. And so I would lead you guys, the two of you, I think you would really enjoy a series that I did called Epic. This series epic is all of the high impact truths of the New Testament. So you get a little bit of Matthew, and then you get a little bit of John, and then you get a little bit of Acts and Romans. You get a little bit of Hebrews and a little bit of James and a little bit of everything, right? And so what you do by the end of the series, you have journeyed through the most powerful, most high impact passages of the New Testament. And so by the end of it, you feel like, wow, I have really gotten to know the writings of Paul, Peter, James, John, Hebrews, so many different teachings in the New Testament. And so this series called Epic, where can you find it? Well, let me tell you, just jot this down. First of all, it's at our website, which is just andrewfarley.org. That's andrewfarley.org. And then you can click on the media tab. And then when you click on that media tab, click on series. And you're looking for the series, you scroll down and you find Epic. And so Epic has 20-some messages to it. It probably has about 23 or so. And as I said, each one is a powerful passage from the New Testament. So you're going to very quickly together get all of the basics of the New Testament. You're going to get all of the basics of life in Jesus. And I think that's what your wife would really benefit from, a solid understanding of who Jesus is, what he did, why he did it, what it means to be forgiven and free, what it means to be a child of God, a new creation, what it means to walk by faith. All of that is covered in this series. It's called Epic, and it's at our website, andrewfarley.org. And then here's the best part of all. Every single message is about what you said. You know, it's 30 minutes, 33 minutes, 35 minutes. We try not to ever go over 40 when we can. Try to keep it 30-something. And there's questions also. I mean, you could hit the pause button if you wanted and do one of the questions, or you could wait until the end and then do all the questions together as a couple. But we have discussion questions that go with each one. So again, just to wrap up, it's a series on the whole New Testament, all the hot spots. It's called Epic, E-P-I-C, and you'll find it under andrewfarley.org, and then you'll find it under the Media tab under Series, and you just look for Epic, okay? And I think that'll be a lot of fun. Also, if you see something else there that you'd rather do, go for it. We got lots of options there. Under the series tab, you'll find all kinds of series, and they'll have questions with them. So I hope that helps you and your wife there in Alabama, and reach out to us anytime. We want to help however we can, my friend. So thanks for your call. All right, let's go now to, how about Michigan? We'll talk with B. Hi, B. What you got for us today?
20: Well, hello.
17: Hi.
20: I just asked him, I said, I'm on a really great spiritual journey since 09.
17: Yeah.
20: And I just still have a lot of doubt about heaven.
17: Okay. And what about God? What about God?
20: Well, I love the whole Trinity, everybody. What happened in 2009 was that I had the indwelling of the Holy Spirit, which totally propelled me in a crazy direction into faith. But, I believe in the Trinity, God the Father, the Son, the Holy Ghost. But it seems like it's almost like a carrot in a horse. You know, they're saying, here's the carrot, keep going forward, and then you'll get to heaven. And I'm like, it just bothers me.
17: Yeah. I think you're turned off, B. I think you're turned off because they're offering you the carrot at the end. See, I want to give you the carrot right now. You don't have to wait. I don't know what they're talking about there, because that's not the way it works. You get everything up front. So what do you not have here? I mean, first of all, you're totally forgiven. You're forgiven by God through the cross. That's a heaven right there, isn't it? That's heaven on earth, being totally forgiven of all your sins. And then you get to be made righteous. You're called the righteousness of God. That's heaven on earth, if I've ever seen it. And then you have Christ living in you. You talked about the Holy Spirit living inside of you and you receiving the Spirit. Well, that's heaven on earth, if I've ever heard it. So you got forgiveness, you got acceptance and love, you got the indwelling of the Spirit, you got a beautiful freedom from sin, you've become righteous, you're seated right next to God at His right hand. You've already got the carrot. I mean, whatever pressure you're feeling from the religious world, the truth is this. Your body is going to go into a pine box. It's about 40 to 60 years from now or whatever. Your body is going to go into a pine box. And yet, do you believe that you will live on? Well, Jesus says you will. He says you'll have everlasting life. So we don't need to complicate this. It's not about a carrot. It's not about a stick. It's not about earning anything. It's just about, do you think you're going to be sitting in a pine box forever, or do you believe you have everlasting life? Well, if you have everlasting life, guess what? It lasts forever. And it's got to last forever somewhere. And if we don't see you there in Michigan any longer, guess where you are? You're in another place, not Michigan. And I would call that place heaven. It's the presence of God. So I think what you really object to is the carrot and stick mentality. It's not that you object to heaven. I mean, look, you've already accepted heaven. Let me tell you how. You accepted the existence of God. You accepted Father, Son, and Holy Spirit. Jesus said, and by the way, He's the Son. Remember the Trinity that you accepted? Well, Jesus, the Son, said in John 14, I go to prepare a place for you. Now, does He say, I'll let you go there if you're real, real good, carrot on a stick? No. He says, I go to prepare a place. So it's a place of grace. It's free. Heaven is free. There is no carrot. There is no stick. That is not the gospel. So I don't blame you. I disagree with the carrot and the stick mentality too. You're right. And it is abusive when people are running around telling Christians that they may or may not go to heaven if they do their part. No, there is no part. You don't do any part. Jesus did all the parts. Part one was the cross. Part two was the tomb. And part three was the resurrection. Jesus did all the parts. Now all you can do is say, wow, and thank you. And that's what faith is. And if you have put your faith in His death and resurrection to be saved, then you have everlasting life. Jesus went to prepare a place for you, and you will be with Him. To be absent from the body is to be present with the Lord. There's no carrot involved. There's no stick involved. There's no appraisal of, did you do enough to get to heaven? It's not like the IRS running an audit. I mean, there's no audit. There's no appraisal. There's no carrot. There's no stick. It's called grace. And Jesus paid the price so that you wouldn't have to. So heaven is free. I'll put you back on and see. Does that make sense, B?
20: Yeah, there's a lot of meat in that. Part of the issue is I really don't want to grieve the Holy Spirit, but I feel like when I die, I would just soon be done and not live ever after.
17: Mm-hmm. Why?
20: I've had a really good life, and I'm kind of tired.
17: Mm-hmm.
20: I know I'll be working in heaven.
17: Okay. And what makes you think you'll be working in heaven?
20: Because we're going to be there to serve.
17: Okay. Well, I don't know who told you that, but the scripture says that God is not served by human hands as if He needed anything. So look at what God created. I mean, Adam and Eve were running around in a garden. They were running around naked, and the biggest job they had was to name animals. So I don't think it's going to be that tough. Jesus said, my yoke is easy and my burden is light, and you will find rest for your soul. So you're not going to be up there running around like a waitress or something. You know, I don't know what you imagine. You're not going to be a butler, and you're not going to be a waitress, and you're not going to be running around serving. You're going to have a resurrection body, and it's going to be perfect, and there isn't going to be any fatigue. you're not going to be up there exhausted. So you've gotten some real bad teaching somewhere, B. I'm just going to tell you that wherever you're getting that vibe, you need to run away from that place. That place is no good. Anybody that's telling you that heaven is going to be busy work, and anybody that tells you that heaven is going to be exhausting, they don't have a clue what they're talking about. I mean, and if they've given you that impression, then really, I mean, it's just a sign of horrible, horrible teaching. We're learning to rest in Christ right now. The gospel is supposed to relax you. I mean, let me just tell you how you can be relaxed. B, you're forgiven no matter what. No matter what. Right now, you're forgiven no matter what. No matter what you've ever done, you're forgiven. And God remembers your sins no more. He keeps no record of your wrongs. And you need to know that. So that's pretty relaxing, isn't it? To know that God's not keeping a record. And the book of Romans says, blessed is the one who does not work, but believes. So you're blessed if you don't work. You're blessed if you believe instead. So there's something about what you've been taught. I'm concerned about you because I want you to know how relaxing the real gospel is. The Bible calls it entering God's rest. We call it relaxing with God around here. And it's real, real good. It's an incredible message, this gospel message. So the idea that somebody would not want to be in heaven, well, that just shows they've gotten some bad information. They've gotten some fake news about heaven. Heaven is the place where his face is always toward you. He's never disappointed. He's never disgusted. He doesn't have you on a quota, seeing how much you're serving up there. And so, you know, it's really, really good news to realize the love of God, the grace of God, the forgiveness of God, the kindness of God. And, you know, wherever you've been hanging out, it sounds like some of that's missing. Because, you know, heaven is going to have no sorrow, no tears, no anxiety, no depression, no frustration, no fatigue like you're talking about, no butler service. We're not running around in aprons and maid outfits trying to serve enough. We're family. We're the children of God. Our last name has changed. We're on the deed. We're in the mansion. We're in Dad's house with him. We belong. We fit. We're invited to the table. We're going to be, the scripture says, we'll be judging the world and we'll be judging angels. So we've been given some sort of authority, the privilege of participating with our Father in that final judgment. So if you hear what I'm saying, the gospel is a lot better than you've believed. Relationship with God is a lot better than you've believed. And heaven is a lot better than you've believed. If I thought what you thought, I would agree with you. I wouldn't want to go to heaven. No, thank you. Am I interested in billions of years of butler service? No. But God has made me a child, his child, one of his. And so God deserves all the service in the world, in the universe. And yet he says, I don't need your service. I'm not served by human hands as if I needed anything, the book of Acts says. So it's humbling that he doesn't need us. But it is certainly the biblical truth that he doesn't need us to run around waiting on him hand and foot. That's not the purpose of heaven. The purpose of heaven is, wow, thank you, Lord. You gave me a new resurrection body. I don't have to worry about health issues. I don't have to worry about fatigue. I don't have to worry about depression. I don't have to worry about anxiety. I don't have to worry about sorrow or sadness or tears. And it's going to be relief. I mean, heaven is an enormous relief. And some of that relief starts right now with how good God is. So that's what I would love for you to experience. I mean, I'll tell you what, if you'd like, I'd love to send you a free book. We have a book called Relaxing with God. And if you hang on the line after we talk, if you hang on, I'll be sure that we send you a free copy of relaxing with God. But B, I want to put you back on and see, did that help some, my friend?
20: Yeah, that did help. And a lot of this is internal in my own thinking. It's not people who have taught me that, but
17: okay.
20: I appreciate everything you said, and I was listening to you speaking with William, and how you said something about your website. So I wrote that down, and the media, and the series, and then I can look up different things to study too. So
17: yes. Okay. Well, listen. If you hang on another 3 minutes, we'll just make sure that we send you a free copy of our book, Relaxing with God. Our call screener will make sure we send that to you. And you're right. You can go to the website, andrewfarley.org, and there's hundreds, thousands of free things there. And you might really enjoy any of those. But, you know, I was recommending our series called Epic. That would be a great place to start. But the bottom line is God loves you. God likes you. God has forgiven you. Through Jesus, you're made clean and close. And, you know, relationship with God is not hard work. He says the opposite. He says, my yoke is easy, my burden is light, and you will find rest for your soul. So there's going to be a mentality shift as we get to know God's grace. We're going to shift away from, am I doing enough for God? And then begin thinking, look at all he's done for me. Wow. Look at all he's done for me to make me clean and close and forgiven and loved and accepted and righteous and holy and blameless. When I put the focus on what he's done for me, it changes everything. So thanks for your call there, B. Hang on the line. We'll get this gift to you. All right. We're going next to Ohio and then Alabama. First, Mark in Ohio. Hi, Mark.
1: Hi, Andrew. I got a question for you. It's kind of a complicated question. I think it is. I don't know, but let me. You see, my mom says like we could hurry up the end times, and like, well, that was kind of confusing for me. I don't believe we could hurry up God's timing, if you know what I mean, because like it feels like we're like taking control from God, if that makes sense, and I believe that God will come on his own timing.
17: Right.
1: If that makes sense.
17: Yeah. Yeah, I hear you. I don't think that's a complicated question. I mean, I went to grad school with a bunch of people that were constantly saying that sort of thing, like, oh, if we do our part, Jesus will come back quickly. And it's just not scriptural. We cannot, hurry the end times. We're not barking orders at God saying, God, look at all the good stuff I've done. Now I'm assuming you'll come back quicker because I've been such a swell guy, or I've influenced society so much that now you're going to, you know, hurry up your return or something. And that's just not the bottom line. The date is set. I mean, no one knows the day nor the hour, but the Father knows. And if it's a day and an hour that the Father knows, then why do I think I can hurry him along? I mean, that's just ego at its best. Acts chapter 1 says it's not for you to know the times or the epochs which the Father has fixed. Well, if he's fixed it by his own authority, then how do I think I'm going to be the one to make him unfix it? That's Acts 1:7. It says it's fixed. Then Matthew 24, of the day and hour no one knows, not even the angels, but the Father alone. What does that tell you? There's a day and there's an hour and the Father knows it, and we're not going to rush him. And 1 Thessalonians 5, it says, you know that the day will come like a thief in the night. So it's going to be a surprise, and you don't set the thief's schedule, do you? When a thief comes to rob your house, let me tell you, I've had that happen a few times in my life. And you're not involved in the schedule. So that's the point that he's making there in 1 Thessalonians 5. Only the Father knows, Mark 13, Revelation 22, behold, I'm coming quickly. So he's got his idea of quick, and it's set. It's fixed. The day is like 1,000 years. 1,000 years is like a day. We just don't have a clue. But God is the one who removes kings, establishes kings, sets times, fixes the hour, plans the return. God is the one, and we are not. So I think that's a good discussion you're having there with your mother, I believe. But at the end of the day, you know, we can't bark orders at God, and we can't say, look at me, Lord, look at me. Now hurry up, would you? That makes no sense, and there's no scripture for that. So I hope that helps, my friend. Good to hear from you there in Ohio, Mark. Call us back. We got room for you. We're going to Alabama next. We're going to talk with James in about 20 seconds, but I want to remind you, you're listening to The Grace Message. You can dive deeper with us at andrewfarley.org. And don't forget, when you support The Grace Message this month, you can get a copy of Gospel Zero just by saying, I want it. There's a little box to check when you're giving your gift. Make sure to request your copy of Gospel Zero. We want to send it to you just to say thank you for supporting The Grace Message and helping us reach people. Well, that number to call, 877-956-9566. We got three open lines, so now's the moment. Today's your day. Be a part of the discussion right now. Okay, let's go to Alabama next. We'll talk with James. Hi, James. What you got for us today?
0: Hi, how you doing?
17: Hey, good. What's on your mind?
0: Well, first of all, it's my first time speaking to you. I listen to you all the time, and I'm very very honored to be speaking to you today.
17: So, well, thank you for coming.
0: What's been on my mind lately is, early in the show, I heard you mention the reference, Hebrews 11 and 6, and those who come to God must first know that He is God, and He is the reward of those who diligently seek Him. Mm-hmm. One of my favorite scriptures. So I went through a pretty big transformation over the past 3-4 years, where God took me from my bottom, brought me to a point of recognizing myself into my bottom, mm-hmm. and I've seen what He's started bringing me, rising me up. Throughout that time, my mom passed, but I referenced back to some of her teachings or things He's spoken to my life, and oddly enough, after her passing, those things have begun to take root, particularly into my direction of what I feel is my calling. Mm-hmm. As I go to God with that and diligently seek Him regarding that, I feel like I haven't gotten a bottom line answer, but at the same time, I have not been able to shift away from what I feel like my calling is, my purpose. Even though I have run from it, it keeps pulling me back to it through things people say who have no idea of what I'm feeling or thinking or maybe struggling with.
17: Yeah, okay.
0: But I still have that fear.
17: Yes, I hear you. Okay, well, let me say this. What the number one thing you need to do, I believe, is shift a word in how you're thinking. And it's a small word. It's two letters. And it's the word it. And you're talking about it. And when you say it, you're talking about a calling. And what I would change there is I would change the it to a him. And your calling is to know Christ Jesus. And your calling is to express Christ Jesus. So your calling is a him. You're called to him. And so here's what happens. When I'm called to an it, then I'm afraid I'm going to miss it. Oh, no. Am I going to miss it? What if I miss it? What if I miss my ministry? What if I miss my calling? What if I miss my purpose? What if I miss it? And see, the enemy loves for you to be focused on an it, because then you might miss it and you live in fear. But what I want you to know is that your calling is to a person. You belong to him, and you'll never miss him because he lives in you and you live in him. And it's a vine branches relationship that will never go missing. It is impossible for you to miss him. Because he is your life, and he is your everything. And wherever you go, he'll be there. Whatever door you walk through, he'll be on the other side. Because he's in you. And he'll never leave you. And he'll never forsake you. So I get it. Listen to me carefully. I get it. I know there's church culture. And I know you grew up in some sort of denomination like I did, a church culture, where they talked about, finding God's will and finding your calling and finding your purpose and finding your mission. And maybe there was a little prophecy involved in that where somebody put their hand on you or prophesied over you or told you something. And then other people come along and they recognize that you can string two words and two

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2: Prophecy is not your life. Finding God's will is not your life. Finding purpose is not your life. Christ is your purpose. Christ is your life. Christ is your mission. Jesus is your everything. And you're in Him, and He's in you. So as I'm speaking to you right now, you have a bond, a union with Christ that will never be shaken. And you need to know that, because otherwise, I'm telling you, the rest of your life, you'll be thinking, what if I had chosen differently? If only I had chosen this house instead of that house, or this job or instead of that job, or this wife instead of that wife, or this ministry instead of that ministry. I could never quite hear my calling. I could never quite hear my purpose. I had too many sins in my life. Guy, I couldn't quite hear God's voice. Hogwash. Nonsense. God's voice through Scripture is telling you that Christ is your life. Christ is your mission. Christ is your calling. Christ is your purpose. And you can express the fruit of His Spirit anywhere, all day long, as you go. So stop chasing an it and start enjoying Him. I'll put you back on and see. Does that help, James?
3: It helps a lot. Sounds like seek ye first the kingdom of God.
2: Yeah.
3: So,
2: yeah. Right.
3: Thank you so much.
2: You bet, my friend. You bet. And all these things will be added unto you, it says. Here's what I'm saying. All those things are in Him. Don't think I'll seek Christ and then I'll get the ministry. No, Christ is the ministry. I seek Him and all these things are added, not separately. They're added in Him. He's the ministry. He's the purpose. He's God's will. He's my life. He's everything. So, you know, I don't know what kind of teaching you've gotten, but some people out there will say, well, seek Christ first and then you'll get the blessings. Nope. Christ is the blessings. Do you want Christ or do you want cash? Do you want Christ or do you want good health? Do you want Christ or do you want earthly blessings? Because in Christ, you may only get spiritual blessings. Would that be okay? Would it be okay to just be infinitely righteous, unbelievably forgiven, incredibly loved? Would it be enough to be utterly accepted no matter what, clean and close to God forever? You could have cancer and be the righteousness of God. You could have a job you don't love very much and be forgiven, holy, and blameless. Would that be enough? Would that be enough? Don't buy the lie that you seek Jesus and then get the blessings as a separate deal. The blessings are spiritual blessings, and they're in Christ, and He is your life, and He is your everything. So focus on that truth, my friend, and you won't be distracted. And it says He'll never disappoint you, because if you're really interested in knowing Him and letting Him be Him, then these other things, they kind of pale in comparison. I mean, don't get me wrong. I'd rather be well than sick. I'd rather have a roof over my head than not. But Paul talks about a secret of contentment in Christ. Your mother, your mother that you spoke of, she left a legacy of truth. She didn't leave you a legacy of, hey, I want you to be blessed with all kinds of earthly blessings. She didn't tell you to fix your eyes on Jesus so that you would receive other blessings. Your mother's legacy was Jesus Himself. She wants you to fix your eyes on Christ and to be intimately,

0: acquainted with him as your life and to be satisfied with who he is in you and who you are in him. So good talking with you, James. All right, let's go to Virginia. We'll talk with Scott. Hey, Scott.
1: Yes, sir. How are you?
0: Good. What's on your mind today?
1: Well, on my mind, pilot. I like to talk to. If this pilot save, be saved, or go to hell? Which one? That question really beating me so much.
0: Okay, all right. Is Pontius Pilate in heaven or hell? Is Pontius Pilate, was he saved or was he not saved? Well, you know, I'm going to have to follow the words of Paul on this one when he says, do not say who will ascend into heaven and do not say who will descend into hell, because we can't say for sure. I mean, that's to bring Christ up from the dead. That's to bring Christ down out of heaven. That's to presume that that we know who's going to heaven and who's not. Instead, we should be saying the word is right here. The word is right up in your ear, that whosoever calls on the name of the Lord will be saved. And, you know, Scripture doesn't give us a clear location label for Pontius Pilate. What it does give us is that look what Jesus accomplished through the cross and the resurrection. And the cross and the resurrection are for anybody and everybody. But we don't have the life story of Pontius Pilate to go on. And the Gospels tell us, obviously, I mean, if you know the story, he was involved in the condemnation of Jesus, and he, deep down, I mean, he knew that Jesus was innocent, but they don't really, you're not going to find chapter and verse on Pontius Pilate in the afterlife. So I can't do any guesswork on that for you, my friend. All I can say is God is a righteous judge. He's looking at the heart. He's the only one who knows, and it's based on faith. All right? You could be a horrible, horrible person for 99 years, and then in a flash, like the thief on the cross, you could put your trust in Christ and be saved. So nothing shocks me about the track record of Pontius Pilate. He killed an innocent person. I'm sure he killed many people, many, many people. Innocent, guilty, other. I mean, he killed lots of people. So that shouldn't shock you. You and I, we've killed people. Every time we get angry, it's the same as murder. That's the true standard of the law. Every time we look with lust, it's the same as sleeping with somebody. That's the true standard of the law. We're all condemned. We're all Pontius Pilate by that regard. By that standard, we're all guilty. We're all equally dead in Adam. And so, you know, my question would be, are you saved? And I hope you are. And you know the answer to that. If you're saved, then you know it's because of what Jesus did, not because of what you're doing. You're not saved because you're different than Pontius Pilate. No, you're saved because Jesus saves you and you let him save you. You're not saved because you're different than Hitler or Pontius Pilate or Mussolini or any dictator or any cruel person. You're not saved because you're better than them. You're saved because you let Jesus save you. You're saved by grace through faith. It's not of yourself. So a person's behavior becomes almost irrelevant. Their life track record is not relevant to the question of whether they ever called on Jesus to be saved. That very well could have happened at the end of Pontius Pilate's life, but we don't know. The most important thing is me and you and everybody listening. Here we are alive in this moment. Have you trusted Jesus for your salvation? Have you called upon him to be saved? Are you looking to his death and resurrection, or are you looking to your resume, how squeaky clean your behavior is? Well, that doesn't matter to God. In fact, he calls it, you and I, we might call it squeaky clean. He calls it filthy rags. So that's what grace is all about. Grace is for people who don't deserve it. Grace is for people who can't achieve it, and that's all of us. So we're saved by grace through faith. It is not of ourselves. It is a gift of God. Salvation is free for the taking. It is free for anybody who wants it. It comes at no charge to us because Jesus paid for it. I'll put you back on and see. Does that help some, my friend?
1: Yes, that helped me. And one more question I'd like to ask you.
0: Yeah.
1: I'm a Christian, and I live into a apartment, mm-hmm. like apartment. So my foot is cut. I want you to pray for me for that. My two foot is, have sore on it. Every time I eat, it bursts back. So when I figure it out, the person on top of me doing a lot of like witchcraft and voodoo against my foot, so I have a problem downstairs.
0: Okay, I hear you. All right. Well, I'll pray for you, my friend. Father, we just pray right now that Scott and his food situation, whether it's food that he purchases or is delivered or whatever, we just ask that you would protect Scott, that you would enable him to be able to eat freely and give thanks for the food that he takes in every day. Father, we thank you that there is no other God other than you. And when it comes to witchcraft, and when it comes to idolatry, and when it comes to false gods and demons and all of those things, the worship of other things, angelic beings, we just thank you, Father, that they are no match for you, and that Scott is safe, that he is holy and righteous and protected and sealed in the Holy Spirit, and that the evil one cannot touch him. So we ask, Father, that you would infiltrate his thinking and renew his mind and help him to see where he really is in this protected place in Christ. Father, we thank you that there is food on his table. We thank you that he has a roof over his head and that he can be content even with that. But regarding his neighbors, we just ask for protection, their physical protection, that you would intervene and that Scott would have peace. And we ask all of this in Jesus' name. Amen. Well, thank you for trusting us with your question today and your situation. I can't imagine that's an easy one. So thank you for reaching out and call us back anytime. Well, friends, we're almost out of time. I want to remind you you're listening to The Grace Message. My name is Andrew Farley. And if you like what you're hearing, maybe you're beginning to discern the difference here. Maybe you're discerning the difference in that you come from two different premises, right? Either Christ has done it all or he has not. Either his work is finished or it isn't. Either we're under grace or we're not. Either there's no condemnation or there is some. Either we're forgiven or we're unforgiven. There's no middle ground. Either we're under law or under grace. Either we're a new creature in Christ or we still need to be dying to self every day. Either you're the new self or you're not. There's so much clarity when we realize what God is really telling us through the new covenant. So I'm excited you enjoyed or joined us, that is, for today's broadcast. And I hope you enjoyed it. And if you want to dive a little deeper with us, don't forget there's a way to do that. Everything is free at our website on the media tab at andrewfarley.org. And also, we have a mobile app. Have you heard about this mobile app? 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People are jazzed about this mobile app. It's a free app, of course. It's in your Android store and also on the Apple store as well for mobile apps. Wherever you're grabbing that mobile app, grab it. It's called The Grace Message. And it has all of our free resources in it. Lastly, I'll say to our supporters, wow, what a day. Did you hear those calls? I mean, people are starting to get it, and you can see how desperately people need it, the grace of God. They need Jesus. They need him. They need life. They need freedom. and he provides it. And it is so simple, isn't it? We try to complicate it, but this message is about getting back to the love and grace and kindness of God found only in Jesus Christ. So if you like what we're doing and how we're reaching people and you want to support the Grace Message, maybe you've been thinking about supporting and you haven't yet, or maybe you've given a one-time gift and you want to decide to be a regular monthly supporter. 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
5: When we're in danger, our first instinct is to flee, right? 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
11: With SRN News, I'm Michael Harrington in Washington. World War II's D-Day landing beaches in northern France and the iconic Mount Olympus in Greece have been added to the World Heritage List today by a UN committee meeting in South Korea, reviewing dozens of nominations. The UNESCO committee, which meets in Busan through Wednesday, also inscribed the ancient Japanese capitals of Akusa and Fujihara and South Sudan's Boma-Badalingo migratory landscape, host to one of the world's largest land mammal migrations and the world's first, the country's first addition to the World Heritage List. More should be added this week. A raging wildfire in southwest France has forced the evacuation of 55,000 people just overnight. This brings close to a quarter million in one region alone as flames have crept closer to Bordeaux, authorities in Gironde issuing evacuations too. This is SRN News.
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13: In a world where good news is hard to find, WAVA and One Heart DC present Good News for the City. 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As Jesus said in John 17, "Father, that they may be one, just as we are one." Welcome to Good News for the City.
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15: 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My name is Brian Bales, and I have the privilege to come into your radio, smart speaker, computer, however you're hearing this show, just for a little bit of time and talk to you about what matters most. It is the gospel. As we say here on this show, it is that good news that makes a way. And today on the show, we're joined by an old friend of the show, Aaron Graham. He is founder and lead pastor of the District Church. It is a thriving multicultural congregation in Washington, D.C. It represents more than 80 nations. And for over 15 years now, he's pastored there in the heart of our nation's capital, discipling a generation to follow Jesus with courage and conviction. You can find out more about his church by going to districtchurch.org. But we're going to talk to him today a little bit about his church, but more about a recent book that he has authored called Unshakable Faith, How to Stand Firm in a Culture of Lies. And today is the first part of a two-part episode, so make sure to join us next week as well. And in the book, here's one of the things that Aaron argues, that one of the greatest threats to Christianity today is not actually, like many people believe, the persecution from the outside, the church, but actually subtle compromises within it. So with that, Aaron, thanks for joining me today.
16: Brian, it's great to be on with you. Thanks for all you do to help encourage the body of Christ.
15: Very kind of you to say that. I think every pastor that I know, and I know that you would say that I'm a pastor first before I am an author. I think every pastor has had moments in their life where like, should I take what I've said verbally or what I'm learning and putting down in a different form? However, not every pastor takes the opportunity to do that, or not every pastor is actually called by God to do that. But there is a moment when it goes from what's in your head or maybe what came out of the pulpit to writing on a computer, I almost said in pen, like old school, and getting published in the way like your book does, there's usually something that's a catalytic scenario that brings it to the forefront. Was that so to you? I mean, what led you to write this book?
16: Absolutely. Well, it was like Jeremiah said, fire shut up in my bones. I was weary of holding it in. And, it was an act of obedience. This book really is a manifesto. It's a bold call to the church to wake up and to address the spiritual drift that we see happening among so many people. But I had to really pray on this for many years, because I'm a recovery people pleaser. I'm a bridge builder, harmony seeker. And so this book gets a little spicy at times. And so I really had to pray into that. But ultimately, it was about obeying God's call on my life. And I've just seen too many friends, colleagues in ministry, even people in our church, people right here in DC, who are upwardly mobile professionally. They're very educated, well-meaning, but they become downwardly mobile spiritually over time. And I began to just see a pattern of spiritual drift over and over. And as I zoomed out, I realized, like, this isn't just a thing I'm seeing in DC. It's like this next generation is either in revival or retreat. Mm-hmm. So the next generation's leaning in like never before. Gen Z is attending church more than any other generation on the weekends. But we also see a lot of people deconstructing and drifting from their faith. So more people have left the church in the last 25 years in America than came to faith in the first and second Great Awakening and Billy Graham Crusades combined. Mm-hmm. Mass exodus from Christian faith among what would probably be considered nominal Christians who were kind of on the fence anyways. But now for the first time in U.S. history, more people don't go to church than do go to church. And I think my experience just resonated with a lot of people, where even if you're leaning into your faith, you're listening in right now, you know, a family member, maybe a child, a friend who at one point was more vibrant in their faith, more active in their faith, more active in church, but over time slowly drifted. And what I wanted to do was to write a book to help prevent the drift.
0: Yeah.
16: So how do you discern those signs within you? How do you discern it around you so that the 23-year-old that moves to DC, that's highly educated, that lands that great job, who does consider themselves a believer, doesn't wake up in their 30s or 40s, realize they're not even raising their kids in the church or active in their faith anymore? That's what I wanted to ultimately prevent. And so it's really about how to stand firm in a culture of lies.
17: So let's talk about drift for a moment. As you were just sharing your heart in what led you to lead this, I was reminded of, now that I've reached past my 40s, one of the things that happens a lot as I go through my past social media, are there pictures of me when I was younger with kids, people at church, whatever it might be. And I have that moment, like I just had it this morning, truthfully. I said to my wife, man, look how young I was there. And I realized that as I'm aging, it is not nearly as apparent that I'm getting gray or whatever other things might happen in the moment than it is I look up 10 years later and go, oh my word, there's been so much change. And it reminds me of some of the things you're talking about here, that the movement and drift away from our foundation of faith oftentimes is a subtle long-term scenario wherein it's hard to perceive maybe in the moment, but you look up X amount of times later and it seems obvious. As you think about that analogy, I think you agree with it based upon what I know about your book, is how does that occur? We understand how it occurs in our DNA. It just gets older. But how does that occur in our faith typically and it erodes over time?
16: Yeah, I think we can all relate to something happening slowly, subtly, without realizing it. It's sort of like a boat out in the water with no anchor, even with no breeze. No breeze, no anchor will drift. Mm-hmm. A boat out in the water with no anchor and no breeze will drift. It's just the reality. And it's the same thing in our faith if we're not intentional about cultivating it. And I think that what happens, I talk in the book about the progression from doubt to deconstruction to denial, and how that progression can happen very subtly and very slowly. Like, nobody just wakes up one day and is like, I'm going to abandon my Christian faith and no longer in the church, and I don't really care about raising my kids in the church. Like, it's always slow and subtle. And that's how the enemy works. He always mixes truth with lies. He disguises himself as an angel of light. And so we have to be discerning. Mm-hmm. So doubt, to have doubt is part of the normal Christian experience. I mean, it's part of the human experience, honestly. It's like to have questions like, God, why is this happening in my life? Why am I experiencing this suffering? Why are other people experiencing this suffering? And that's the normal part of the human experience. It's I believe, help my unbelief. Mm-hmm. And I think church and we as families, we need to be, as it says in the book of Jude, merciful to those who doubt. Because even if you're not struggling with that doubt, there's probably a time in your life where you did or you will struggle with that same question. So we need to be merciful to those who doubt. But then doubt, when we center our doubts, can turn into deconstruction. Deconstruction is the process of dismantling your beliefs, maybe beliefs that you were raised with. And sometimes people have experienced some trauma, some really bad theology, depending on where you're around. And so you kind of need to rebuild on a more Christ-centered biblical foundation. And so that sometimes needs to happen. The problem is there's a lot of people deconstructing right now, and they're not reconstructing on a biblical foundation. They're not processing that with godly people in their life. And so when that happens, and deconstruction can be a cover for just wanting to sin, wanting to justify an immoral lifestyle. And so when that happens over time, deconstruction can turn into denial. The book of Jude says to those who are deconstructing, show mercy mixed with fear. This is like yellow card. This is like, hey, we need to be aware, mercy, because, you know, maybe somebody went through a really hard experience in their life and we need to care and love that person, but mixed with fear, meaning like this could be going down the wrong direction if it's not here.
17: Yeah.
16: So that's, and then that can lead into denial over time, and to denial, the book of Jude says, snatch them from the fire. This is like have an intervention meeting. This is life or death. It's serious. And so what I'm trying to do in this book is to help us become aware earlier of these lies that we believe that can cause people to deconstruct their faith.
17: We're talking here today on the show with Pastor Aaron Graham. He is the lead pastor and founding pastor of District Church in Washington, D.C., and author of a new book, Unshakable Faith, How to Stand Firm in a Culture of Lies. You can get that anywhere you do buy your books. And in that book, you highlight a set of cultural lies, things that around us, maybe sometimes even very close near us or inside of us, that we buy into, that weaken our faith. Highlight some of those. So we'll dig into some of those. But for the people who might be listening, like, hey, what would he be expressing in this book that may draw me into actually getting a physical copy?
16: Yeah, there's seven specific lies that I go through in the book that Christians are being tempted to believe today. And so, like, one of them is church is optional. Mm-hmm. So in C.S. Lewis's book, The Screwtape Letters, Screwtape is writing to Wormwood, the junior devil, and he's saying, you know, basically what you should do if you can't keep the Christian out of a church, then you should send them all over the city and neighborhood looking for the perfect church, because the quest for the perfect church will turn them into a critic rather than a pupil. And so this just thing of church shopping, of looking for the perfect church and then not really landing somewhere where you can have Christ-centered community, where you can be loved, where you can be challenged. And I see this happened a lot, and we all saw this kind of coming out of COVID, where folks were online for a long time and then a lot of people just didn't come back, or mm-hmm. a lot of folks in this region are new to the area, moving in and out of the city, and it's very easy to look for the perfect church. Of course, we know a perfect church doesn't exist. There's healthy churches and unhealthy churches, but that's one of the lies. Other lies, like the Bible is outdated or enemies must be canceled. And these lies can turn into real identities, and mm-hmm. they can really keep us away from God.
17: I want to go back to just for a moment, the one you mentioned about church. Obviously, I'm a pastor just like you. And I think when I talk about this, some people can find it to be somewhat self-serving. They're like, of course you want us to come and to gather. This is what you do on the weekend, or that sort of thing. And I know many pastors can get an unhealthy sense of identity from people gathering together instead of coming from Jesus Christ. We all can do that in that way. When we look at what God called us to do more as an identity than living out our identity through what God called us to do. But how do we as people draw that fine line to know the difference when someone's looking for a church And they're trying to make sure that at some level they can be a proper consumer, but not be a consumer first, but also be a contributor to the body. Maybe another way to say it is, obviously, we're telling people, you don't walk into a church that's deeply unhealthy and go, oh, it doesn't matter, it's unhealthy, I'm just going to sit here and do nothing about it and say, well, it's a hospital. Everyone's broken. And that is true. There's a too far in one direction, but there's also this idea of saying, okay, well, since it doesn't fit everything I need up front, maybe I shouldn't be here. I'm sure that you've met people, you've engaged people. If you're like me, you've had people leave your community and come into community with that sort of bent that in some ways might be well-intentioned, but I don't believe it all is the intent of what you're trying to communicate.
16: Yeah, I do think it's very important for us to be excited about the church we go to and love our church, because if you're not excited about it, you're not going to give, you're not going to serve, you're not going to get involved. And so I think that's important. But I do think we have been trained in our Western consumeristic culture to treat church sometimes in our desire to find a church similar to how we are looking for a product. Mm-hmm. I think some of that can be very unhealthy, and it can be very self-centered at the end of the day. And so I think we need to be discerning. We want to be in a place where we want to raise our kids and build relationships and that we trust the leadership. But I think what I'm trying to talk about is making sure that we have a revelation first and foremost of God's plan to use his church to advance the kingdom of God, that's God's plan A. Like, he decided to use his church, and that's our school of formation. And when we isolate ourselves, particularly over the long haul, from that, it really does compromise our discipleship. You know, these CrossFit gyms are really, really popular, at least here in DC, and a lot of folks in our church are members of them. And it's crazy because these CrossFit gyms cost, like, at least here in DC, it's like $220 or more a month to join. And these gyms have basically no equipment. They're really small. They don't have a nice locker room or shower room or anything like that. But people pay like a lot of money every month to join CrossFit when you can download the workout online. It's free. Mm-hmm. Like, you can do it at home for free. Why are people joining CrossFit? It's because of community.
17: Right.
16: It's because of that experience. Like, I'll go to this nasty gym to be able to have that community and be challenged. And I think that's how the local church, it's like the local church. Yeah, you can have, you can enter into a relationship with Jesus apart from the church, but you can't grow in your relationship with Christ apart from the church. Mm-hmm. And so that's one of the things I unpack in the book.
17: There's a somewhat tongue-in-cheek saying I've heard before, maybe you have as well, a vegan and a CrossFit walk into a room. How do you know? Because they tell you as soon as they enter.
16: That's all
17: they talk about. And in some ways, as a church, those are the types of things where, like, this is what you want to do. But one of the, I think, interesting things is even if maybe someone finds a community, a church that does that, one of the cultural lies you talked about is, well, we don't talk about that. Your faith should be private. It's okay to talk about CrossFit. It's okay to talk about veganism. Certainly, you know, there are many other things that are on our bingo card of things we're saying okay to talk about. But let's keep our faith over here in a different parking lot. Why is that idea so destructive to our spiritual growth?
16: Yeah, this idea that faith is private, of course it's personal. God wants to have a personal relationship with us. Private meaning it's only contained to one part of our life. Like, it's just like what I do on Sunday, but I don't talk about my faith in the workplace. I don't talk about my faith with my neighbors or in my social setting. And I think that leads to this becoming a lukewarm Christian. Mm-hmm. That's what Jesus talks about in the letter to the church in Laodicea in Revelation chapter 3. He's like, I'd rather you be hot or cold. If you're lukewarm, I'll spit you out. And I think we're in a crisis where many have received Jesus as Savior, but have not committed to following him as Lord. And so this really being about the Lordship of Christ. And one of the ways that we really know whether Jesus is Lord of every area of our life is whether we're willing to talk about our Christian faith in every area of our life. Mm-hmm. And it's going to look different for us depending on how we're wired personality wise.
17: Right.
16: I think it's very comfortable for us to just have our Sunday morning faith and not really integrate our faith in every other area of our life. And that leads us to becoming lukewarm. Mm-hmm. a lukewarm faith will not cause the next generation to lean in. It's not the kind of faith that our kids, our teenagers want to have. They're looking for something strong that can help them be able to stand firm in their classroom today in the midst of the culture they're being raised in. And so lukewarm won't work. And that's why we've got to be bold about sharing our faith in every area of our life.
17: You know, I need to have you back on the show for a whole nother conversation around this misnomer that because we're not gifted at something, we can't do something. We can talk about without being gifted at CrossFit really, really well. It's part of understanding how certain things work. I love the things I've seen already in your book. I look forward to reading the whole thing in the future. Again, talking to Aaron Graham here on the show, pastor, District Church, Washington, D.C., author of the book Unshakable Faith, How to Stand Firm in a Culture of Lies. You've talked about some of the lies of the seven that you mentioned. Another one that we don't have time, at least in this episode, to get to expressive individualism. But I want to connect the dots back to something that you mentioned earlier on about being anchored in drifting. It's my experience, I don't know if your experience is the same, that our spiritual development is one of, if the not the only place in often believers' lives where it lacks intentionality. They think about their career. They have a career path. They have intentionality. They have an education. They think, I have to be intentional for this to move this direction. Certainly, we go back to CrossFit. I've got to be intentional for my cholesterol to stay down, go down, whatever it might be in the health. But there's something I think uniquely deceitful about the idea that we can just sort of drift our way into spiritual growth. And so you talk about in this book the role of Scripture, specifically in how it helps believers stay anchored, especially when we're trying to discern between truth, capital T, the stuff revealed by God, and what the culture presents as a plausible alternative, which is the fancy way of saying lie. But it feels better when you say plausible alternative and the expectations that culture has in us. How do people then stay anchored? What do you want to share with them about that?
16: Yeah, well, underneath all seven of these lies is really the issue of, and the question of authority. Who has authority in my life? Am I allowing God to have authority in my life? Am I allowing Scripture to have authority in my life? Or have I really believed the secular lie that I am my own authority at the end of the day, that, you know, my truth is the ultimate truth? And that's affected us more than we think. And I saw it over and over here in DC, pastoring a bunch of young people who had the temptation, I think is the temptation of every generation, is to pick and choose which parts of the Bible that we want to embrace and quietly dismiss the rest. And, you know, I grew up in a church that never talked about God's heart for the poor. And I started reading Scripture in high school, and I started, wow, like, it's over and over, like, God's heart for the poor, the widow, the orphan, the stranger. It's like what led me to do urban ministry and ultimately plant District Church. But I think that other, and I see it among young people today, at least in the city, that they want to skip over what God says about marriage, around gender, around sexuality, around God's plan for the family. And that stuff gets overlooked. Mm-hmm. And I think when we do that, I used to think it was just like about an issue downstream, like poverty or sexuality. But what I realized was that a lot of people were, it wasn't just about that. It was about something further upstream. And that's, over time, some people are saying, well, Jesus might not be the only way. He's maybe just a way. Or did Jesus really have to die in our place on the cross? Is Jesus really returning to judge the living and the dead? And some of these core biblical doctrines really get compromised. And what you end up doing is strip the gospel of its saving power because you begin to believe these progressive theological lies. And so that's, the Bible is outdated, is this sense that people say, you know what, like the people who wrote the Bible 2000 years ago, they didn't understand what we're facing today. The things our generation's facing, the injustice today. And it's like, no, there's some things, our human depravity, our need for a savior, the reality of what Christ has done, that is true yesterday, today, and forevermore. God doesn't change. And so that is a real lie. And it's really about authority, not just the authority of Scripture, but mm-hmm. the authority of God. Am I allowing somebody to speak into my life to not think that I know what's best all the time?
17: You know, I've often heard said this, that the enemy just wraps an old version of an old lie in a new version, making you think it's a new truth. You know, like, oh, they don't know what it's like. And I'm like, sure, they don't know what it's like to live in 2026 in Washington, D.C. But man, I don't think that living in AD 65 when Paul was writing to people dealing with the Roman Empire was really a cakewalk either. But that's a discussion for another time. Hey, before I let you go on this episode today, if people have a chance to pick up your book and look at it and read it, what is the heart behind what you want them to walk away? One message, if it's possible, so to speak, to distill.
16: Where the church steps back, the culture steps in. And basically, if you don't disciple your kids, the world will. Mm-hmm. And for so long, I backed up when I saw people beginning to believe these lies. And I realized, you know what? No, we have a responsibility, not just as pastors and leaders, but as parents and mentors, to actively disciple people into the truth of the gospel. And we need to be discerning about the subtle ways that the enemy is trying to deceive Christians today. Mm-hmm. And so that would be my challenge, encouragement, is to lean in, unpack what these lies are, begin to discern, are you seeing them in yourself or in others? And how do you then live with conviction around the truth, but also compassion and love to those around you?
17: Amen and amen. Well, we've been talking today on this episode of Good News for the City with Pastor Aaron Graham. He is the lead and founding pastor of the District Church. And if you're listening to this radio show, there's a good chance you're right here in the Washington metro area. And certainly if you do not have a church home, one of the things that this book will remind us we all need, and you're within a close distance of the District Church, I encourage you, check it out. You will be encouraged. Again, not a perfect place, but a place going and moving towards the perfect one, Jesus Christ. District Church, if I can say that better, .org is where you can find him. You can, of course, find out more about Aaron Graham there, or go to Aaron Graham, that's A-A-R-O-N, GrahamDC.com, or just hang out until next week, because next week we're going to have him back on the show. We're going to dig a little bit deeper into his book called Unshakable Faith, How to Stand Firm in a Culture of Lies. But until then, if there's something that you would like to know from me or from Wava, you can get a hold of me at comment@wava.com or call me at 703-729-3900. My other place of employment, Christian Fellowship Church in Ashburn, Virginia, and I'd be honored to connect with you. But remember, as you go from wherever you are right now to wherever you're headed, if you have a relationship with Jesus Christ, he will never leave you nor forsake you. He will walk with you on that journey. So walk with courage, and remember, it's the gospel that makes a way.
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11: With SRN News, I'm Michael Harrington in Washington. Chinese artificial intelligence models gaining popularity in the U.S. these days for their affordability and efficiency. More American executives and companies are switching to Chinese models by startups such as DeepSeek, Moonshot AI, and ZAI for daily tasks. These models are much cheaper and nearly as advanced as those of their U.S. rivals, according to technology analysts. The rapid rise of Chinese AI this year, with stronger players beyond last year's DeepSeek moment, highlights the increasingly competitive AI race between the U.S. and China. Former Honduran President Juan Orlando Hernandez returns to his country today to face corruption charges. Hernandez extradited to the U.S. for drug trafficking, sentenced to 45 years, but was released in December of last year after a pardon from President Trump. This is SRN News.
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2: 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And I want you to check them out when you have a chance, because they really have some great products to improve your health and the health of your family. Okay, on today's show, we're talking about vitamin D, sometimes referred to as the sunshine vitamin. But folks, here's the problem. Many of us aren't getting enough sunshine lately, between slathering on those powerful sunscreens and spending more time indoors. And what it really comes down to is this vitamin D deficiency that's out there is causing an avalanche of health problems for 70% of our population, ranging from pain, loss of balance, muscle weakness, depression, increased blood pressure, arthritis, memory loss, and even a compromised immune system. And I have Dr. Michael Pincus with me today to talk about the most effective way to get vitamin D. Dr. Pincus, it's good to talk to you again.
22: Chris, it's great to be back. Thank you.
2: You know, many of you know that Dr. Pincus is a nationally recognized authority on natural and alternative health. He's a successful chiropractor. He's worked with top Hollywood celebrities, professional and Olympic athletes, and he continues to be very involved in some of today's top health concerns. And let's kind of start at the top, Dr. Pincus, and talk a little bit about what are some of the warning signs that you may be deficient in vitamin D?
22: Okay, well, part of it is how you feel. And one of the things, Chris, is being tired for no apparent reason.
2: Okay.
22: But on the reverse side of that, I've seen that a lack of vitamin D affects your sleep. Okay, another big sign is that your bones ache. Now, there's a lot of people listening who've been diagnosed with osteoporosis, which is a thinning of the bone.
2: Mm-hmm.
22: But again, a vitamin D deficiency. A big one is muscle weakness. So you try to get up from a couch, you get in and out of a car, and you're finding it more and more difficult. And that's leading to the high, high prevalence of people falling and injuring themselves.
2: Ah, okay. All right.
22: Which is a huge problem.
2: Right, exactly.
22: Another one is you tend to get more colds, especially upper respiratory problems.
2: Okay.
22: Problems with blood pressure, cardiovascular problems, digestive problems, constipation, bloating, gas.
2: Mm-hmm.
22: It's very, very common. And if you're a diabetic, there's all kinds of data about being deficient in vitamin D, and the list goes on and on. It's a huge problem.
4: What does vitamin D actually do in the body? What is it used for?
22: Well, when we use the word vitamin, it's actually kind of a misnomer because vitamin D is actually a hormone.
4: Okay.
22: And this regulates thousands of genes in the body. Everything from pain, blood sugar, immune system, blood pressure, bone strength. Plus, vitamin D has been linked to maintaining colon health, breast, prostate, and ovarian health. But I'll tell you what, the way we're taking vitamin D is all wrong. It's all messed up.
4: Well, why do you say that? Why is it messed up?
22: Well, first of all, you go to your doctor and they say, yeah, I'm going to put you on a vitamin D supplement, and it's like 400 international units, which is totally worthless. Or God forbid, if you're listening right now and you're taking a multivitamin and you think you're covered, that's why you're on 6 or 8 or 10 different prescription drugs. I'll tell you that right now. Because your body is not getting enough D. The other thing is that vitamin D is an oil. You don't absorb oils in your body. They're very difficult to digest.
4: Okay.
22: So I've come up with my own vitamin D, which I call Dr. Pincus's vitamin D3 formula.
4: So, Dr. Pincus, what makes your fast melt vitamin D formula so unique?
22: Well, Chris, first of all, I put 5,000 units of vitamin D3 per serving in each tablet so you can actually feel the difference. I wanted to give you enough dosage so it really goes to work. Second, I use the right type of vitamin D in my formula, which is superior and readily available so your body can digest it, and this is known as vitamin D3. And third, my formula is a fast-melt tablet that's available for immediate absorption.
4: You know, you mentioned that vitamin D is an oil. So how were you able to make your formula into a fast melt?
22: Well, good question, Chris. Here's what I've done. I've worked with an advanced team of scientists, and these guys, they know their stuff, and they're using this technology to convert vitamin D, which is an oil, into a dry powder. And once they do that, they put it in this fast dissolving melt for immediate absorption and quick results that you can feel.
4: What's some of the feedback that you're getting, Dr. Pincus, from people that are taking your fast melt D3?
22: Well, I'm getting tons of feedback. You know, I've got people that email me. Here's an email from Betty, and she writes, I was diagnosed with a severe vitamin D deficiency, and she said she tried many other vitamin supplements.
4: Okay.
22: And then she discovered my D3, and she said she went back to her doctor, had her blood test, and her blood test went back into a normal range just within weeks.
4: Wow. All right, folks, I want to take a moment here to let you listeners know that if you want to try Dr. Pincus's vitamin D3 formula, there's a special toll-free number for you to call. 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And when you do call and order, you will not be automatically enrolled in one of those monthly subscription programs. This is a one-time order. So the number to call is 1-800-467-0298. And I'll give it to you again. Ready? It's 1-800-467-0298. 0298. All right, for those of you just joining us, I have Dr. Michael Pincus on the line with us today. We've been talking about Dr. Pincus's Fast Melt Vitamin D3 formula. And this vitamin D deficiency is really an epidemic now, causing all kinds of health concerns. But the issue is, even if you're trying to get vitamin D back in your body, you're most likely taking the wrong type or the wrong form of vitamin D the wrong way, maybe not even getting enough of it. And Dr. Pincus, why don't we start here by talking about, you know, why is this deficiency such an epidemic, despite all of the awareness and the products that you see on the store shelves containing vitamin D?
22: Well, yeah, that's a good point. 70% of us in this country are deficient in vitamin D. The fact is that your body needs vitamin D. This is a hormone that should be there, and it's not there. And the statistics show that back in the 70s, when we started getting cable networks, and of course with the internet, we're not going.

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3: Vitamin D is responsible for 200 different chemicals that your immune cells produce to fight off bacteria and viruses. Listen, if you're someone that's susceptible to having any type of cold, flu, I would start right now taking one of my vitamin D3 melts every day. And one of the nice things about this is that besides your immune system being better, you'll find your energy better, you'll find less pain, less arthritic type pain, more mobility, flexibility, better muscle strength. And if you're someone who's concerned about falling, you'll have better balance and a better sense of walking, which is so important these days.
2: So, and how do you take it, Dr. Pincus?
3: You can take it in the morning. You can take it at night. You don't need water, and you put it in your mouth, and, you know, maybe count to 30, it's gone.
2: Wow. And maybe you can share again for those that may have just joined us some of the responses that you get from people that have been taking your formula and what kind of results have they seen?
3: Let me tell you my own story. So over the summer, I didn't take as much of my D3. I was actually traveling, and I ran out of it. So what happened to me is, you know, I'm basically pain-free, but all of a sudden I started having pain in my hand. I go, what is this? This is weird. But then I realized that I had run out of my D3 formula, and I went off of it for several weeks. And the minute I started going on it, it took about 7, maybe 8 days, the pain went away.
2: Wow.
3: Crazy, isn't it?
2: That's how you know something's working, right? If you stop and the health issues come back, well, there's your answer.
3: That's the best test that anyone can listen to, especially if you're on the fence. You're going, well, I wonder if this is really for me. And what I would do, Chris, is next time you give out the number to have people order, is go ahead and order it. I know you mentioned it's a risk-free offer, and go ahead and try it yourself and stay on it for 5, 6 weeks. And then if you still doubt it, then go off of it and see if anything gets worse.
2: And again, folks, I want to take a moment here to let you listeners know that if you want to try Dr. Pincus's vitamin D3 formula, there's a special toll-free number for you to call. 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

0: or your money back. And when you do call and order, you'll not be enrolled in any of those monthly subscription programs. This is a one-time order, folks. So the number to call is 1-800-467-0298. And I'll give it to you again. It's 1-800-467-0298. So what do you think, folks? Are you one of the 70% of people listening most likely taking the wrong type of vitamin D supplement? Joining us today is our good friend Dr. Michael Pincus, and we've been talking about his Fast Melt Vitamin D3 formula. And Dr. Pincus, what you're saying is that most of us are deficient in vitamin D. And because of that deficiency, it's causing health issues like pain, muscle weakness, immune problems, and that most vitamin D supplements are not the best form. And more importantly, it's not the right amount of vitamin D to really make an impact. Is that what you're saying?
1: Yeah, it's exactly what I'm saying, Chris. It's a multifaceted problem where, one, we're not getting enough vitamin D3 in our system.
0: Mm-hmm.
1: Vitamin D3 is responsible for activating 2,000 different genes in the body, controlling everything from diabetes to hormone production to muscle strength, heart beating correctly, digestion, immune system. It's a really long list, and honestly, it surprised me because in medical school, we learned that vitamin D was necessary for the bones. We get enough being outside and in our milk, and end of story.
0: Right.
1: And for the first 20-some years of my practice, I never prescribed vitamin D. I just didn't think it was necessary. And then in the early 2000s, the studies started coming out, and now there's over 2,300 studies that just show that vitamin D is absolutely necessary. It's not just a good idea. It's absolutely necessary. It's a hormone that should be in the body, and it's not there.
0: Can you share some of that research, Dr. Pincus? And more importantly, what's the conclusion of the research related to vitamin D?
1: Well, one of the biggest studies ever on vitamin D were from the U.S. Navy.
0: Okay.
1: So I think it was like 145,000 men and women were studied, and they found that the number one non-combat reason that people died in the Navy was due to melanoma.
0: So skin cancer.
1: So I'm reading this study, you know, I kind of paused right there, and I went, yeah, it makes sense. You know, people are out on the decks of ships in the equator and all over the world, and they're getting the harmful UV sun rays, and they're developing skin cancer. But then I read on, and it said most of the victims were office workers, like clerks and people in hangars and inside. And I went, oh, my God.
0: Hmm.
1: So it was a link going back to vitamin D deficiency in the body.
0: What about muscle and bone strength? Can your D3 formula help with that?
1: Yeah, it's critical. Like if you're someone that's over 50, especially, you're seeing a progression of the core muscles in your body starting to slow down. First, it's kind of a clumsiness that people kind of feel like they're getting clumsy physically. And then it's a lack of flexibility that you start to stiffen up, and you feel it at night, especially if you're in bed, rolling from side to side. You wake up with your knees hurting, your legs are restless, your shoulders hurt. That's that stiffness setting in that's associated with the lack of this vitamin D3 in my formula. So if you're someone listening right now and you're having a lot of joint pain, bone pain, muscle pain, fibromyalgia, I would say start on my formula like immediately and start taking one or two of my vitamin D3s a day for the first week or two to get your doses up quickly.
0: So let me ask you about these gummy vitamins. Does that work? Can you put enough vitamin D into a little gummy bear, and is that the best way to get it into your body?
1: No, of course not, Chris. You know, they'll go to any type of lengths to try to market things that seem good, but you're taking a lot of sugar and gelatin and wax. My thing is, it's not what you take, it's what your body absorbs.
0: Well, I want to talk more about what happens when people start taking your Fast Melt D3 formula.
1: Boy, that's a really good question, because the first area that vitamin D seems to affect is your energy, your sleep, your outlook, your moods. And then after being on it for a while, your core strength will come back. So for those of you who have slowed down, you're going to feel more energy, like physically. So it's kind of like feeling a little bit younger, Chris.
0: And who wouldn't want that?
1: Right.
0: And maybe you can share again for those that may have just joined us some of the responses that you get from people that have been taking your formula and what kind of results have they seen?
1: Well, one of the surprising ones was I gave it to my brother-in-law who had gone to his doctor and was very concerned about his cholesterol, his blood fat, and his weight. And I put him on my vitamin D3, and he went back in 3 months later, and his blood profile was perfect.
0: All right, I want to take a moment here to let you listeners know that, again, if you want to try Dr. Pincus's vitamin D3 formula, there is a special toll-free number for you to call right now. 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So that number to call is 1-800-467-0298. And keep in mind, folks, you have absolutely nothing to lose here because Dr. Pincus's vitamin D3 formula is guaranteed to be safe and effective or your money back. And when you do call an order, you're not going to be enrolled in one of those automatic monthly subscription programs. This is a one-time order. So I encourage you, the number to call is 1-800-467-0298. And I'll give that to you again. It's 1-800-467-0298. So how about it, folks? I mean, what it really comes down to here is we're not getting the right form or enough vitamin D delivered the right way, which is why we have so many of these health concerns that you probably can't put your finger on. And Dr. Pincus, I want to start just recapping here that there are a couple different forms of vitamin D, and maybe explain why the typical form that you would find in most off-the-shelf D formulas is different from what you've put together here.
1: Well, there's vitamin D2 and there's vitamin D3. And D2 is the type of vitamin D that has to be activated by your body. So it has to be converted into vitamin D3. Vitamin D3 is the activated form, so it's ready to go to work. Now, the vitamin D3 that I use in my formula, I think it's the best because I've seen the best results with myself, my family, with my patients. Plus, I've worked with the lab where the people in the lab have taken this and they test their blood every day to see how the D is going, and it's going up and out through the roof where it should be.
0: Wow. So, Dr. Pincus, I mean, who should consider taking your fast melt vitamin D formula?
1: Well, I would definitely start with kids for development and immunity. Obviously, young adults in their 20s need vitamin D to keep their immune system strong.
0: Mm-hmm.
1: Then men and women in their 30s, you're talking about heart health, immunity, cardiovascular problems start to turn on. But it's also the child-rearing years, and vitamin D for pregnant women is very, very important.
0: Mm-hmm.
1: People in their 40s, that's when, you know, you start feeling more of those aches and pains like you've never felt before. You think you're getting older. And again, it's important for your hormones and to keep yourself physically active. And of course, when you're in your 50s, you start feeling stiffer. You can't golf. You can't play tennis. You know, you start becoming aware of your body not functioning.
0: Mm-hmm.
1: And then people over 60, I just wish that every senior citizen would go on this formula. Imagine living in your senior years where you have confidence in your balance and you're able to have the energy to get things done and mental clarity. You know, this is more and more important as we go along because people are living longer, but the quality of life is not great.
0: You know, is it ever too late, Dr. Pincus, such that your FastMelt D3 formula wouldn't be a worthwhile investment?
1: If you can see the breath on the mirror in the morning, then you know that you're a candidate for this. Because a lot of the things that people suffer from, they're suffering from a lack of this vitamin in their body. So it's never too late to try something like this. And the sooner you can get on my formula, the better odds you're going to have of having a really healthy, high energy, high mobility life from here on out.
0: Yeah, well, it makes a lot of sense. And Dr. Pincus, what can someone expect when they start taking your FastMelt D3 formula?
1: Well, you're going to notice within the first several days that something's changing in your body, because this kickstarts so many different cycles in your body that you'll start having less pain, having more energy, and having better mental clarity, better sleep. Your moods can be affected by this. Vitamin D3 is necessary to get these things running.
0: Well, Dr. Pincus, unfortunately, we only have a few minutes left. Anything else you want to share with our audience here in our final minutes?
1: For those of you listening, we've covered a lot of ground. Working with the body is tricky, as you know. And we're talking to your listeners of your show. You know, they're of all walks of life with all various conditions. And so I'm trying to give some good health advice here, Chris. The point is get yourself out of it. Get yourself on this formula and see for yourself. It's not against the law for you to try something to see if it works.
0: That's an interesting way to put it.
1: We're talking about nutrition. We're not talking about rocket science here.
0: Right.
1: But there's a lot of science behind what I'm talking about. The key is to get on this formula and give it a month or two. Every day, take one of these things. And start to see improvements in your pain, your blood pressure, your blood sugar, your energy, your sleep habits. This is my appeal to your listeners to get on this formula and try it for themselves.
0: Well, Dr. Pincus, again, thank you for taking time to be with us today.
1: Thank you, Chris.
0: All right, folks. 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
8: We all remember, fondly or otherwise, the craziness of our dating days. You know, the coy attitudes and the flirting and the chasing after the prize. 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But we may not have changed as much as we'd like to think. Grown-ups still love the thrill of the chase and the lure of the unattainable, the excitement with the new and the boredom with the old. Now, in a committed relationship where the partners are determined to go the distance, immature impulses are controlled and minimized, but they never entirely disappear. If things seem stale between you and your spouse, maybe you should remember some very old tricks, repeating some of the happy moments that brought you together in the first place.
9: For more information, visit drdobsonminute.org.
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0: Have you ever been in a place where you just didn't know what to do? 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
1: I'm excited today because I just feel breakthrough in my spirit as we begin this series that I'm calling Mysteries of the Kingdom of God. What is a mystery? A mystery is something that has been previously concealed, but by the Spirit of God, that which has been concealed and secret becomes revealed. Today we're going to begin by focusing on the mystery, beloved ones, of receiving, because breakthrough begins with the capacity and the ability to receive. I'm going to build now foundation upon foundation to impart to you by the grace of God the anointing of Jesus for breakthrough in your life. I speak an anointing of breakthrough over you individually to break into the next dimension of eternal life, to the next dimension of the Spirit, to the next dimension of revelation. But this all begins with the capacity and the art of receiving. When I say an art, the reason I say art is because, beloved ones, knowing how to receive from God, it has to do with sensing where the Spirit is. Because we have to be able to sense the Holy Spirit in order to receive from the Holy Spirit. In other words, people that are not sensitive to the things of God, people that are not sensitive to the Spirit of God miss a lot in being able to receive and partake of the Spirit of God. You know, the Bible says, to as many as received Him, to them He gave the right to become the children of God. It begins with receiving. Jesus told us in the Gospel of John chapter 6, beginning in verse number 58, that unless we eat His flesh and drink His blood, we have no life in ourselves. Now, when I say that, unless we eat His flesh and drink His blood, we have no life in ourselves. I know that for some of you, that sounds really almost like kind of turn off language. Eat someone's flesh and drink someone's blood. In the natural, it sounds something that repels us. And that's how the original audience felt when Jesus first said it. In fact, the Jewish people were commanded in the Torah never to drink blood. And here comes God, clothed in the flesh, saying to them, unless you eat my flesh and drink my blood, you have no life in yourself. Of course, many of these first Jewish hearers didn't realize it was God in the flesh saying it. They just said, this is Jesus, whose father and mother we know. How is He now saying that He came down from heaven and we have to eat His flesh and drink His blood? But beloved one, if you think about this with me for a second, when Jesus was saying, unless you eat my flesh and drink my blood, you have no life in yourself. If you think about this, it really shows us that the most elementary principle of being able to walk with God, to walk in His power, to get a breakthrough, it all begins, listen now, with receiving. Let's read the scripture together just to put it all in context. I'm going to the Gospel of John, and I'm going to begin there in chapter 6, verse 51. Hear the word of God. I'm reading now from the New American Standard Version. Jesus said, I am the living bread that came down out of heaven. If anyone eats of this bread, he will live forever. And the bread also which I will give for the life of the world is my flesh. Then the Jews began to argue with one another, saying, how can this man give us his flesh to eat? So Jesus said to them, truly, truly, I say to you, unless you eat the flesh of the Son of Man and drink His blood, you have no life in yourselves. He who eats my flesh and drinks my blood has eternal life, and I will raise him up on the last day. For my flesh is true food, and my blood is true drink. He who eats my flesh and drinks my blood abides in me, and I in him. As the living Father sent me, and I live because of the Father, So he who eats me, he also will live because of me. This is the bread which came down out of heaven, not as the fathers ate and died, speaking of the manna that the children of Israel ate in the wilderness. He who eats this bread will live forever. And so once again, as we stop and consider this verse, what we learn and understand is it all begins with receiving from Jesus. We're talking, beloved ones, about the kingdom mystery of receiving. And when we receive Jesus into our life, it's not just the fact that we're receiving him one time as our Savior, but in order to live in fullness and in vitality, we have to live in a constant mindset daily of dependency upon him, of daily, beloved ones, eating his flesh and drinking his blood, of daily partaking in him through the Spirit. Of course, when Jesus said, unless you eat my flesh and drink my blood, you have no life in yourself, he wasn't speaking, beloved, of something that we do physically. We can't physically eat Jesus's flesh and drink his blood. Of course, in the communion service, in the Lord's Supper, we have the matzah, which, you know, is his body, his flesh. And we have the wine or the juice, which stands for his blood. And this is an act of fulfilling the Gospel of John chapter 6 in the section of scripture. We're examining that we're eating his flesh and we're drinking his blood. But we do it, beloved, not literally, but this is a spiritual mystery that Jesus is teaching us, that we need to live in constant dependency on him, constant looking to him, constant taking from him, if we're going to ever enter into the power that we need to truly break in and break through for the victorious, joy-filled life that Jesus has purchased for us by his blood. It all begins with receiving. In the book of 2 Corinthians, chapter 1, Paul elaborates on this mystery as he describes his own life experience. Paul says this. He says, I have you know, brethren, that I am burdened excessively, he said, beyond strength, so that I despair, Paul said, even of life itself. Paul was actually saying that my life is so difficult right now, it's so hard, I have so many things that I'm struggling with. Paul said this, listen, he said that I despair even of life. What does that mean? It means like, oh, I'm dreading waking up tomorrow morning and having to face the day. That's what Paul was saying. I despair, he said, even of life. It's so hard, he said. Paul follows this up by saying, but this happens to me, get it now, church, that I would learn to trust in God that raises the dead. Now, I want you to think about this with me. What Paul was actually teaching here was God had brought such hardship into his life. He brought problems into Paul's life, get it now, that Paul could not solve with his own initiative or his own resources. The problems that Paul was facing were of such magnitude that no one could help him. And this is exactly what God wanted to do. God wanted to break Paul down so that Paul's only hope was to look to God that raises the dead. This is what exactly what he said. Why? Because this is how we receive and this is how we get strong. You see, Paul said he would rather boast in his weakness than in his flesh, because Paul said, when I'm weak, I'm strong. And so the secret of entering into the kingdom is becoming totally dependent in God. And this only happens when we recognize our own weakness and our need for dependency. This is why the first beatitude that Jesus taught in the book of Matthew, chapter 5, in the Sermon on the Mount, is this. Jesus said, blessed are you, or happy are you, if you're, listen now, poor in spirit. Jesus said, blessed are the poor in spirit, for they shall inherit the kingdom of God. This is a mystery. It's a mystery. Why? Because in the natural world, in the secular world, who wants to be poor? I mean, you think about poor. No one really wants to be in agreement with being poor. But Jesus was using that word, beloved, in a sense that can only be understood through revelation. Blessed are the poor in spirit, for theirs is the kingdom of God. This is more than a statement that should be put on some type of Christian greeting card to somebody. This is real.
0: 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And now, back to Rabbi.
1: The first foundation to walk in fullness, beloved, is what I'm calling the mystery of knowing how to be dependent on God. And in that dependency, to be a partaker of Him and to receive from Him, because this is where it all begins. Jesus said, unless you eat my flesh and drink my blood, you have no life in yourself. What this means is this. To the degree that you and I are relying on our own natural talents, to the degree that you and I are relying on our own strength, to the degree that you and I are relying on systems and habits and institutions and other people, religious institutions included, to the degree that we're relying on these things rather than Jesus in true dependency from the heart on the Spirit of God, to that degree we're also, beloved, not going to be walking in fullness and power. It all begins with eating Jesus' flesh, drinking His blood. It begins with being a receiver. It begins by being hungry for Him. Blessed are those that hunger and thirst. I want you to understand with me, beloved ones, if you are pursuing God and you're serious about God, if there's a big yes in your heart to God, if you have said in your heart, God, all I want is You. I'll give up anything for You. I want you to know God is going to bring you through difficult times because He's going to want to do in your life what He did in Paul's life. He broke down Paul's life so that Paul would become totally dependent on Him so that he could be strong in the Spirit. I die daily, Paul said, that the resurrection of Jesus, the power of God, might be manifest in me and through me daily. And one of the ways God assisted Paul in this dying process was by having Paul face things in life that Paul could not get through or get over on his own. And in that place of facing challenges that were bigger than he was, Paul was forced to turn to God. He was forced then to be on his knees receiving from God. And in that place, he was made strong in the Lord. So I want you to hear me. The scripture says this, through many tribulations, we must enter the kingdom of God. The scripture says, know this, beloved ones, that when you're tested, when your faith is tested, this is God's will. It's His way of perfecting you. And so I want to encourage you to be ready, beloved one, to go through challenges and turn the challenges by the grace of God into divine opportunities. Paul got to the place in his life that he loved going through challenges because he said, when I'm weak, he said, I'm strong. In other words, when I'm facing challenges in life that cause me to become so dependent in God, he said, this is when I see God's biggest impartation coming into my life. Let me tell you one of my favorite passages of scripture in the Bible. It has to do with Mary and Martha. Many of us know the story. Jesus went over Mary and Martha's home for dinner. I mean, can you imagine having Jesus come to your home for dinner? And Martha was feeling so, you know, burdened by having to serve Him. And I shouldn't say having to serve Him. She wanted to serve Him, but she felt such weight of, you know, taking care of the Master. She was running all around the house, getting all the meal ready, getting things prepared, you know, scurrying about the home, so focused on getting the meal ready. But Mary was just sitting in awe at His feet. And eventually, as Martha was scurrying all about, getting the meal ready, she became frustrated with Mary that wasn't helping her. And she said, you know, this isn't right, that Mary's not helping. And Jesus said to Martha, He said, Martha, Martha, you're concerned with so many things right now, but Mary has chosen the most important thing, and it will never be taken away from her. What was Mary doing that Jesus said, get it now, church, was the most important thing? What was she doing, beloved one? She was sitting simply at Jesus' feet, receiving. And Jesus said it was the most important thing. You see, what happens sometimes I found is that people come to the Lord. They get saved. They hear the gospel. They hear that Jesus loves them. They hear that Jesus is knocking at the door of their hearts and he wants to come in. And they invite Jesus in and they're passionate now about growing in grace. But what happens is they get confused because the first message that they heard that brought them into salvation was a call to receive. As many as received him, to them he gave the right to become the sons of God. That Jesus was knocking at the door of their heart. And maybe I'm speaking to you right now. And we opened up and let him in. We received him into our life. But oftentimes what happens after this initial experience is Christians can begin to start going down a wrong track. They begin now, listen now, to pursue Jesus by their works. And they confuse walking with Jesus with their good works. Good works are an overflow, get this now, of receiving him. But what often happens is people begin their walk with God in the right way by receiving him. They receive Jesus into their heart, but they don't understand that the way to continue to grow in grace is to continue to receive from him each and every day. It begins with being on our knees, and we continue on relying on him, believing him for wisdom, believing him to be our righteousness. But instead what happens, rather than Christians sometimes staying connected to the vine, what happens, beloved ones, is that Christians go immediately from receiving him, they go then immediately to trying to run ahead of him doing good works. And they become, you know, they become Johnny Appleseed good works doers, and they leave almost receiving from Jesus in the background. In other words, what started out in the spirit, what started out as an act of receiving, they leave that path and they begin instead to try to, you know, go do this good deed, go do that good deed. They're all good deeds and they're important, but they become focused on doing good works rather than staying focused where it all began and where it has to continue and remain. And that is, beloved one, in the posture of staying connected to the vine, abiding in the vine, looking to Jesus to be our life source, and going deeper and deeper in our dependency so that we actually come to the place in life by the grace of God, we pray, that, Father, we will recognize that every breath we take is a gift of your grace, that, Father God, we are sustained by your power and your glory, that we're protected only by you, that we are absolutely dependent on you because you could take away, Abba, our life just like this. And what God wants to do, beloved, he wants to help you and I become better receivers. He wants to help you and I, beloved ones, become better receivers. He wants us to become more dependent. He wants us to look to him as our source. He wants us to draw from him in a fuller and fuller way. This is a secret, beloved, of the kingdom of God, abiding in the vine, staying connected, waking up in the morning, thanking God even as we're waking up, saying to Lord, Father God, thank you for life today. We want to be like Moses that said, Lord, unless your presence goes with me, I will not go. We want to come to the place in life, beloved one, where we're fearful of actually journeying out into the day without looking to God for covering first. You see, Jesus wants us to abide in the vine. And if we don't, what's going to happen? He's going to discipline us for our own good. We're going to end up falling on our face in life and being hurt because Father, Daddy, Abba is going to have to teach us how to be dependent on him. And sometimes if we're not doing it by the volition of our own will, then what Daddy has to do is he has to discipline us to teach us to be dependent on him, to keep us from running ahead of him. So I want to encourage you today. Let your life, let your morning, let this position of your heart be first of all an attitude of receiving, of dependency, of recognizing without God's grace in our life, beloved, we'd be snuffed out just like this. Father, we love you today. King Jesus, we recognize today that we owe it all to you. We bow our knee to you today, Jesus. And we thank you that you are our life. Your word says, he that hath the Son hath the life. And Jesus, We repent, some of us, of looking to you when we got saved, but not continuing to look to you every day for every breath. We want to abide in you, Jesus. And you said, if we would abide in you, Jesus, that we would bear much fruit. Beloved, when I examine myself under the light of God's Spirit, I'm challenged by the life of Abraham. Abraham entered into the fullness of God's blessing by surrendering Isaac, whom the scriptures call his only son. What a total act of surrender and sacrifice. What that teaches me is if I'm going to enter into the fullness of what God has to me, I also need to live a surrendered lifestyle. The rubber meets the road oftentimes in this area with our finances. Many of God's children are not fully surrendered to him in the area of their finances. Beloved, let's trust him. Let's honor him, and let's give him what is due from the first fruits of our wealth. If the Lord is using Discovering the Jewish Years to bless you, and you feel the Holy Spirit knocking at the door of your heart to present an offering to Father God through this ministry, beloved, just be obedient, and when you do, you'll open your heart for Father to pour his blessing into your life.
0: Amen. 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
1: 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And the Lord said, "When you speak these words over my people, I will place my name on them and bless them. Receive the impartations of the Lord's blessings."

0: The Lord bless you and keep you. The Lord make his face shine on you and be gracious to you. The Lord lift you up with his countenance. And the Lord give you, beloved one, his peace. God bless you and shalom.
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7: With SRN News, I'm Michael Harrington in Washington. Chinese artificial intelligence models gaining popularity in the U.S. these days for their affordability and efficiency. More American executives and companies are switching to Chinese models by startups such as DeepSeek, Moonshot AI, and ZAI for daily tasks. These models are much cheaper and nearly as advanced as those of their U.S. rivals, according to technology analysts. The rapid rise of Chinese AI this year, with stronger players beyond last year's DeepSeek moment, highlights the increasingly competitive AI race between the U.S. and China. Former Honduran President Juan Orlando Hernandez returns to his country today to face corruption charges. Hernandez extradited to the U.S. for drug trafficking, sentenced to 45 years, but was released in December of last year after a pardon from President Trump. This is SRN News.
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11: Now, you read through that and you're an Israelite. And you say, I don't ever want to experience that. I will obey the commandments of the Lord. If that is what is going to happen to me, I will obey the commandments of the Lord. I want the blessings. I don't want the curses. And yet, they didn't obey the commandments of the Lord. Why? Because the flesh is weak.
12: Friends, this is going to be a tough message. The blessings that God pours out on the nation of Israel are many. But that's only one side of the story. Sadly, there are substantial implications, curses, when the nation of Israel chose to forsake God. As Pastor Dan has been teaching verse by verse through the 28th chapter of Deuteronomy, we've seen so many of the blessings. Today, not so much. Today, Pastor Dan will share all the awful consequences that Israel faced when, not if, when they chose to disobey him and break the covenant that he made with them. Now here's Pastor Dan in the book of Deuteronomy chapter 28 for today's edition of Ring of Truth.

The Lord will send on you cursing, confusion, and rebuke, and all that you set your hand to do, until you are destroyed, and until you perish quickly, because, here's why, the reason, because of the wickedness of your doings, in which you have forsaken me. Verse 20 says, God will send upon the nation cursing and confusion and rebuke. The nation will experience confusion. Just confusion in the nation. There'll just be a lot of confusing stuff going on in the nation. And that's God's judgment upon them, because they've turned away from him. God will send rebuke or frustration. God will frustrate everything they attempt. He'll frustrate all their efforts. And again, this is divine judgment. It's not just bad luck or misfortune. It's divine judgment. It says the Lord will send. And when a nation turns from God's ways and embraces unrighteousness and immorality and sin and wickedness, God will judge that nation with confusion in the nation, frustration in the nation, because of the wickedness in the nation. And because they have forsaken God, who blessed them, because of their righteousness. Verse 21, the Lord will make the plague cling to you until he has consumed you from the land which you are going to possess. So they're going to have these diseases that consume their flesh. The Lord will strike you with consumption, with fever, with inflammation, with severe burning fever, with the sword, with scorching, with mildew on their crops is the idea here. They shall pursue you until you perish. Now, the curses are pursuing them. Do you see that? Where before the blessings were pursuing them, now the curses are pursuing after them. Verse 23, and your heavens which are over your head shall be bronze, and the earth which is under you shall be iron. The Lord will change the rain of your land to powder and dust, dust storms because of a lack of rain. From the heaven it shall come down on you until you are destroyed. God, verse 23, is going to turn the heavens into bronze. Bronze is the metal of judgment in the Bible, like the bronze altar. And so the heavens will not give their rain. There's going to be severe drought in the land. And he says here, it's very interesting, and the earth under you shall be iron. You know, Israel has a rainy season in the fall time, October, November. That's known as the early rain. And the purpose of the early rain is to soften the soil so that they can plow the soil and plant their crops, because they have such a long dry season there where it doesn't rain and it's hot and it's sunny and it's dry. The earth becomes very hard and very compact, like iron. And so they need that early rain to soften the earth so that they can plant their crops. If there's no early rain, if God withholds the rain, well then the earth beneath them is going to become like iron. It's going to be like trying to plow through iron to plant their crops, and it's not going to work. It's going to be difficult. Verse 25, the Lord will cause you to be defeated before your enemies. Again, we're just seeing the reverse of the blessing. You shall go out one way against them, and you'll flee seven ways before them. Just chaos on the battlefield and defeat. And you shall become troublesome to all the kingdoms of the earth, where all the kingdoms under the blessings, remember, had awe and respect and fear of Israel. Now they're just trouble. Israel's just trouble. Your carcasses shall be food for all the birds of the air and the beasts of the earth, and no one shall frighten them away. They won't be able to bury their dead that die on the battlefield. You know, every nation, every society throughout human history wants to honor their dead and give their dead a proper burial. Even with the ceasefire agreement with Hamas, between Hamas and Israel, part of that ceasefire agreement is returning the bodies of the hostages that died in captivity. Because
There is something in us, you know, that wants to bury our dead. There's something innately in us that knows that we are made in the image of God, and that our physical body has value, and it needs to be honored and buried properly, that the human body is different from a deer that gets hit by a car and is just dead on the side of the road and is just left there. And here, as part of this judgment, their carcasses are just going to remain out in the fields and not receive a proper burial. Verse 27, the Lord will strike you with boils, the boils of Egypt, with tumors, with the scab and with the itch. You don't want the scab or the itch, from which you cannot be healed. Right? So there's going to be these infections and diseases upon the nation that can't be healed. The Lord will strike you with madness and blindness and confusion of heart. There's going to be, mental illness in the nation, madness, blindness, confusion of heart. And you shall grope at noonday as a blind man gropes in darkness. You shall not prosper in your ways. You shall be only oppressed and plundered continually, and no one shall save you. You shall betroth a wife, but another man shall lie with her.

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2: I'm just watching your children taken away from you. And there's nothing you can do about it. Verse 33, a nation whom you have not known shall eat the fruit of your land, the produce of your labor, and you shall be only oppressed and crushed continually. So you shall be driven mad because of the sight which your eyes see. And people just will not be able to handle it, what they see happening. It says in the last days that people's hearts will fail them because of the things they see happening on the earth. The Lord will strike you in the knees and on the legs with severe boils, which you cannot be healed, and from the sole of your foot to the top of your head, your whole body will be consumed. The Lord will bring you and the king whom you set over you to a nation which neither you nor your fathers have known, and there you shall serve other gods, wood and stones. Now, notice verse 36, the Lord says, the king whom you set over you, right? He doesn't say, if you set a king over you. He knows that the children of Israel are going to demand a king one day, like the other nations. They will not want God ruling over them. And one day, that king, the king will be led away into captivity. The Assyrians are going to come, the Babylonians are going to come, and lead them into captivity and take them away as slaves. Verse 37, and you shall become an astonishment, a proverb, and a byword among all nations where the Lord will drive you. People will be astonished, shocked at how this once great, powerful, wealthy, prosperous nation, how it has fallen. It will become a proverb, a teaching tool. Don't forget what happened to Israel. Don't forget how far they fell as a nation. They will become a byword. People will mock them and ridicule them. You shall carry much seed out to the field, but gather little in, for the locust shall consume it. You shall plant vineyards and tend them, but you shall neither drink of the wine nor gather the grapes, for the worm shall eat them. You shall have olive trees throughout all your territory, but you shall not anoint yourself with oil, for your olive shall drop off. And do you catch here what's happening in these verses, where they're doing all the work, tending to their crops, tending to their vineyards, doing all the labor that is necessary for the crops, but then right before harvest time.
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2: You know, they have an infestation of worms. Locusts come and devour the crops, or the olives fall off the trees. There's some kind of blight that affects the olives. So they're putting in all the labor, but it's just futile. Verse 41, you shall beget sons and daughters, but they shall not be yours, for they shall go into captivity. They're going to be taken as slaves. Locusts shall consume all your trees and the produce of your land. And all of this happens. Everything we're reading about, all of this takes place. Joel talks about the locusts consuming the land. Amos talks about this. And it never occurs to the people, hey, maybe this is the judgment of God. Didn't God warn us back in Deuteronomy 28 that this kind of stuff would happen to us if we turned from him? Their hearts were so far from God at that point and so hard that they didn't even make the connection of why their nation was having so many problems as a nation. They didn't make a connection that it's because they had forsaken God. Verse 43, the alien who is among you shall rise higher and higher above you, and you shall come down.

0: down lower and lower. So you have, aliens living in the country. And they're prospering better than the native born people. He shall lend to you, but you shall not lend to him. He shall be the head and you shall be the tail. Moreover, all these curses shall come upon you and pursue you and overtake you. You're going to be pursued by curses instead of pursued by blessings until you are destroyed because you did not obey the voice of the Lord your God to keep his commandments and his statutes which he commanded you. And they shall be upon you for a sign and a wonder and on your descendants forever because you did not serve the Lord your God with joy and gladness of heart for the abundance of everything. Right? We should have joy and gladness of heart for God's abundance and blessing in our life. Therefore you shall serve your enemies, whom the Lord will send against you in hunger and thirst and nakedness and in need of everything. And he will put a yoke of iron on your neck until he has destroyed you. Many scholars believe this yoke of iron is referring to the Roman Empire that would come because of because of the book of Daniel and iron representing the Roman Empire. The Lord will bring a nation against you from afar, from the end of the earth, as swift as the eagle flies, a nation whose language you will not understand. Again, many scholars believe this is referring to the Roman Empire. The Assyrians and the Babylonians spoke Semitic languages like the Hebrews, so it was a similar language. But this is a foreign language that they don't understand. So many think this is referring to Rome, the Romans, whose, by the way, one of their symbols that was on like their ensigns and stuff was the eagle. And it mentions here, as swift as the eagle flies, a nation whose language you will not understand, a nation of fierce countenance, which does not respect the elderly nor show favor to the young, and they shall eat the increase of your livestock and the produce of your land until you are destroyed. They shall not leave your grain or new wine or oil or the increase of your cattle or the offspring of your flocks until they have destroyed you. Verse 52, they shall besiege you at all your gates until your high and fortified walls in which you trust. They're not trusting the Lord. Come down throughout all your land, and they shall besiege you at all your gates throughout all your land, which the Lord your God has given you. You shall eat, notice verse 53, you shall eat the fruit of your own body, the flesh of your sons and your daughters, whom the Lord your God has given you, in the siege and desperate straits in which your enemy shall distress you. The enemy nations like the Assyrians, the Babylonians, and especially the Romans would surround a city, cut off the food supply, cut off the water supply, and just starve out the people. The Romans did this in cities where they would wait years and years and years, just waiting for the people to starve. And the people inside the city would turn to cannibalism, eating their own children. This happened in Jerusalem on more than one occasion. With the Babylonians laying siege to the city, later to the Romans laying siege to the city, and the people inside the city turned to cannibalism, eating their own children. Verse 54, the sensitive and very refined man among you will be hostile toward his brother, toward the wife of his bosom, and toward the rest of his children whom he leaves behind, so that he will not give any of them the flesh of his children whom he will eat, because he has nothing left in the siege and desperate straits in which your enemy shall distress you at all your gates. And so the kindest man among them is going to eat his own children and not share the flesh of his children with the rest of his family. And again, these things happened in their history. Verse 56, the tender and delicate woman among you, who would not venture to set the sole of her foot on the ground because of her delicateness and sensitivity. So this is a woman who always has shoes on. Even when she's in the house, she's always wearing shoes. She'll refuse to the husband of her bosom and to her son and her daughter, her placenta, which comes out from between her feet, and her children whom she bears, for she will eat them secretly for lack of everything in the siege and desperate straits in which your enemy shall distress you at all your gates. You know, archaeologists have actually found in Jerusalem and some of their excavations places where people like dug holes in their homes to create a place where they could hide and eat things. And they've excavated that. They found that. And here, that's what's described here. Verse 58, if you do not carefully observe all the words of this law that are written in this book, that you may fear this glorious and awesome name, the Lord your God, then the Lord will bring upon you and your descendants extraordinary plagues, great and prolonged plagues, and serious and prolonged sicknesses. Moreover, he will bring back on you all the diseases of Egypt, of which you were afraid, and they shall cling to you, referring back to the plagues of Egypt in the Exodus. Also, every sickness and every plague which is not written in this book of the law will the Lord bring upon you until you are destroyed. Even sicknesses and plagues you've never even heard of are going to come upon you. You shall be left few in number, whereas you were as the stars of heaven in multitude, because you would not obey the voice of the Lord your God. And it shall be that just as the Lord rejoiced over you to do you good and multiply you, so the Lord will rejoice over you to destroy you and bring you to nothing. And you shall be plucked from off the land which you go to possess. Then the Lord will scatter you among all peoples from one end of the earth to the other. So this is not referring to the Assyrian captivity or the Babylonian captivity. The Roman captivity scattered the Jews all over the earth. And there you shall serve other gods which neither you nor your fathers have known, wood and stone. And among those nations you shall find no rest, nor shall the sole of your foot have a resting place. But there the Lord will give you a trembling heart and failing eyes and anguish of soul. Your life shall hang in doubt before you. You shall fear day and night and have no assurance of life. In the morning you shall say, oh, that it were evening. And at evening you shall say, oh, that it were morning. You know, you're just trying to get through the night. Survive the day, survive the night. Because of the fear which terrifies your heart, and because of the sight which your eyes see, and the Lord will take you back to Egypt in ships. He's going to put you back in captivity in Egypt. And the Romans did this. When the Romans conquered Jerusalem in 70 AD, they took many Jews as slaves and sent some of them by ship to Egypt as slaves. He says, and the Lord will take you back to Egypt in ships by the way which I said to you, you shall never see it again. And there you shall be offered for sale to your enemies as male and female slaves, but no one will buy you. Now, you read through that, and you're an Israelite, and you say, I don't ever want to experience that. I will obey the commandments of the Lord. If that is what is going to happen to me, I will obey the commandments of the Lord. I want the blessings. I don't want the curses. And yet, they didn't obey the commandments of the Lord. Why? Because the flesh is weak. Again, it doesn't matter how explicit God gets in telling them what will happen to them if they disobey. Man is sinful by nature. Man has the nature of Adam, and we naturally tend toward rebellion and disobedience to God. Our flesh does not want to obey God. This is why you have to be born again. This is why God must give us a new heart, a heart that desires to obey, and a mind that desires to obey. This is why God must put His Spirit in us, so that the Holy Spirit of God can cause us to walk in His ways, because we are too weak to do it. It doesn't matter how bad the consequences will be. Our flesh is just too weak to do it. And so God, in His grace and His mercy, makes a new covenant through Jesus Christ, where Jesus Christ pays for our sins through His blood on the cross. He takes the curses for us, and then He gives us a new heart and a new mind, and He puts His Holy Spirit in us, and the Holy Spirit now causes us to walk in His ways.
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9: In 1862, Abraham Lincoln signed the Morrill Act, helping states create colleges focused on agriculture, mechanics, science, and practical education. The principle was not centralized control, it was opportunity. Lincoln's Morrill Act reminds us that America can support education without surrendering education to Washington. Why did it matter? Because a free nation needs citizens equipped to work, build, steward, and govern themselves. 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In Genesis, God placed man in the garden to work it and to keep it. Proverbs honors the one who works his land. Paul warns against idleness and calls believers to earn their bread. Why does that still matter today? Because education should form capable people under God, not dependent subjects under bureaucracy.
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12: Welcome to Focus on the Family's weekend broadcast. We hope the following program will challenge you and encourage you in your faith journey. What comes to mind when you think of home? Today on Focus on the Family with Jim Daly, we're talking about practical ways that you can bring more peace and joy and connection into your home. I'm John Fuller, and thanks for joining us.
13: I like that idea of peace and connection. You know, Gene and I, we have visitors to the house now and again, but it's nice to live in a home of shalom,
14: yes,
13: God's peace, and you feel it, and that's something to aim at. And today's guest is going to help us to better understand that. It's good to think that through before the chaos happens.
14: Yes.
13: That way we won't react in a way that would be unpleasing or displeasing to the Lord. So stick with us. This is going to be a great discussion on bringing that kind of peace to your home and allowing your kids to experience it as well.
12: Mm-hmm. Yeah, and Jessica Smart is an author and mom of three. She's written a really remarkable book for parents. It's called Come On Home, A Grace-Filled Guide to Raising a Family Who Loves and Likes Each Other.
13: Okay, that's it right there.
12: It's a great
13: likes
12: title.
13: Each other.
12: Yeah, and you can learn more about Jessica and this book at our website.
13: Okay, really? A family that loves and likes each other? Jessica, is that possible?
14: I mean, that's the goal, right? That's what we're going
13: to. That is the goal.
14: Yeah.
13: It's a good goal.
14: Yes. I feel like I was the recipient of this. My grandmother did an amazing job of just raising. I'm closer to my cousins than probably some people are to their siblings. And then my immediate family, we live on a family compound. Farm compound. You can call it what you want.
13: We like the word farm.
14: Yes, yes.
13: Compound sounds a little restrictive.
14: It's a little weird. You're right. Yes. But my parents live there, and my two sisters. We've got 10 grandkids running around, lots of cats and dogs and horses, and it really is a very special and unusual thing. A lot of people are like, you guys like each other that much that you're there all the time. And it's not that there's not conflict. There certainly is. But there is this deep sense of we like being together. And as you were saying, Jim, that it's a safe place. The world right now is so crazy. And just the culture that we're raising kids in, it's just such a gift for them to have that soft place to land.
13: You know, not everyone can do that. I get it. You know, there's people that live in cities and, you know, suburbs. And that sounds like a really unique environment. You know, your grandmother, I want to dig in a little bit more because your grandmother's story is certainly an interesting one. But she lived in a double wide trailer, right?
14: Exactly. In earthly terms, she had nothing. She died and had very little money. She was a bookkeeper for their family horse farm. But she died with a legacy.
13: Yeah.
14: And so many of us, her grandkids and then great-grandkids, know Jesus because of her and what she did. And we knew that she loved us. It was family was the most important thing to her. So I have that role model, and my mom was that too. Yeah, it is just such a gift we can give our kids.
13: So the kids grew up, your mom and siblings, right, from that household. But your grandma said something to you and to the other grandkids all the time, which was the title of the book, Come On Home, right? How did she stress that to you guys?
14: Yeah, my mom, actually.
13: Was that your mom?
14: Yes, my mom. And that was just a phrase that she would often throw out, you know, if life was hard or you had a lot you were dealing with, just come on home and we'll figure it out. Come on home. And that has just been kind of the theme of our childhood, is that home is that safe place, that you're accepted, you're loved. The world out there might be throwing nonsense at you, but come on home and we'll figure it out. And so that's what I'm seeking to model to my own kids,
13: yeah,
14: too.
13: Yeah, what a great legacy again. Yeah. I mean, what a beautiful attitude. Come on home, we'll figure out what we can do together. I love that. Mm-hmm. I'm going to start using that with my boys because they're in that place right now in their 20s where we need those conversations from time to time. Oh, come on home and we'll talk about it, right? Mm-hmm. I like that. Speaking of that, when your kids were a little smaller, things were maybe chaotic, more chaotic then. That tends to be the case with smaller kids. Moms tend to feel that burnout. But you hit a point, you're doing vacation Bible school, you're doing all these things. Maybe in many ways, like so many moms, you're trying to find that worth in being the best mom you could be, the best wife you could be, and you're really busy doing all these activities. But what happened in that case for you when you hit the wall?
14: Well, I think moms today feel this pressure to do so many things in so many different arenas.
13: Yeah.
14: You know, we have to work out and our houses have to be great and we have to be volunteering and doing all the stuff. And we can't. And when I look at my mom and my grandmother, what they did was home. And they were able to do that well. And certainly there's nothing wrong with having hobbies or interests or working out. But I, at that point that you were referencing, was just so many things on my plate while I'm raising little kids, while I'm, you know, nursing a baby. My son had severe life-threatening allergies and I'm trying to feed him and keep him alive and taking all these volunteer roles. And so it was just a complete state of burnout. And I think my point and what I've slowly learned is, you know, there's that analogy of putting in the big rocks first. You can fit everything in if you put the big rocks in first. And I literally have a piece of paper in my office that says, here are the big rocks. Love the Lord. Be a good daughter. Raise your kids. Be a good wife. spend time with God, keep my body healthy. Those are the big rocks. And then the smaller rocks are all of those other bonuses that I can fit in if I have the margin and the bandwidth. And so my clarion call, I hope, to moms is that all these things we're putting on ourselves, especially the young moms. When you are a young mom, sometimes it is all you can do to just raise babies. And it feels like such a long period of time, but it is not. You know, we have the rest of our lives to do those big dreams and do the traveling and whatever. It's just such a short period of time that we have little ones in the home.
13: So what was that, I guess, revelation that caught your attention? Because I would think every mom listening that's taxed to the max is going, yeah, but what do I do to wind it down a little bit?
14: For sure.
13: That's the secret. So what page number is that on in your book?
14: Right, no. Exactly.
13: But what is that? What is that thing? So moms are listening and going, yeah, I'm right there now. What
14: well,
13: do they do?
14: I stumbled on the book Essentialism, which is not a Christian book per se, but his main point is strip your life down to what only you can do. There's a limit to what you can do, which seems like it should be obvious, but it's not to us. So he made a list of all the things you were doing, and then what can only you do on that list? What is essential to your list?
13: Yeah.
14: So
13: I think even that definition could be hard. I mean, because I can do a lot. Mm-hmm. But that's not the point. It's not how much can you do. It's what is healthy to do.
14: Yes.
13: And then what can you do at that time to concentrate on those things that continue to make you healthy.
14: But as I said again, and you guys can probably testify to this, that period when you have kids in the home is really actually pretty short. It feels so long.
13: Yeah.
14: What do they say? It's the longest days and the shortest years of your life.
13: Right.
14: It feels that way, but it's over in a blink. And I'm now at that midway point. I have two teenage sons and then an 11-year-old daughter, and I can see it.
13: Yeah.
14: The window is closing.
13: It's coming.
14: Yes. So I feel this now. I understand what I didn't in those early years, which was I will have time to do the rest of those things.
13: Yeah.
14: Right now, my purpose is with my children. And you spoke about my grandmother and strong families. That's the theme of this book, is building strong families. I basically just did a ton of research. I interviewed people. I did book research. What are the common themes of those awesome families? Like, we all know those families that are just, you know, amazing. And I kind of boiled it down. We can unpack it as we go on. But one of the points is, and this was just my research, that strong families have one person, at least one person, that has made the family their highest priority. And I saw that to be true in my own family as well. A lot of people said to my mom, like, you should get out more. You should have hobbies. You should have friends. And I kind of look back now. She's got this wonderful life with her grandkids and her daughters on the same lane, I think, which, again, to your point, is not everyone. But I think it worked out for her in the end.
13: Yeah.
14: You know, maybe she should have had other stuff. But this was a theme I saw, that one person saying, the family is important. This is going to be my thing that I'm going to do. And that was my mother.
13: Yeah.
14: My dad was.
13: But you're making choices in that. And I think,
14: exactly.
13: You know, the one thing that all of us get trapped in is we, you know, get a certain identity, a certain comfort from the things we accomplish, the things we do.
14: Yes.
13: It gives us a sense that we're a good person, that we're doing the right things. And I think for a lot of women, that's very important, especially, you know, if they're working at home, let's call it that. It is a big job, but they're at home and husband's going off and doing, you know, his work, and he comes home at whatever time in the evening. And, you know, you can feel like I'm not as significant as people around me.
14: Yes. And I can't speak to what the Lord's calling is for everyone. That's what's so cool, is he's uniquely gifted us and put us in homes and passions and all of those things. But I do think, I was talking to a friend, literally what you're saying, Jim, she kind of is like, I'm not doing enough. I have four kids, but I'm not involved in it. I'm not doing anything of importance. And I kind of pitched to her, like, aren't so many ministries out there and organizations simply filling in gaps of where the family didn't do what I believe God created it to do? Not all ministries, but so many are stepping in where family didn't do what God created it to do. And so when we do family well, and of course there's no formula, it's not a vending machine, but when we invest in our kids, we build healthy people that can go out into the world and give and serve. And they're not crippled by trauma I mean, I'm sure my kids will have some counseling, but maybe just not as much as they might have otherwise. So to do that right is a huge, significant purpose.
13: Yeah.
14: To equip children to go out in the world healthy. I'm able to do so much because someone took the time to give me a healthy childhood.
13: Well, that's all buttressed by the research. I mean, there's a new report I read this morning of some research that came out that said a child will do far better in every category if they're coming from biological mom and dad loving home. I mean, they are doing so much better, finishing school, they're not doing drugs, that kind of thing. They're not doing at-risk behavior at the same rate as their peers who have more home struggles. That's a good goal. Mm-hmm. And I so appreciate the emphasis that you're putting on this.
15: Yeah, that's why Focus on the Family is here, is to help families thrive in Christ and stay as strong as possible. And we're talking today on Focus on the Family with Jim Daly, with Jessica Smart, and we're covering just some of the wonderful content in her book, Come On Home, A Grace-Filled Guide to Raising a Family Who Loves and Likes Each Other. 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
13: Jessica, you dedicate a whole chapter in your book to time, and I totally agree with that. I mean, that's kind of one of those big rocks you were talking about, right? But speak to that idea of dedicating time, recognizing that time. You've kind of touched on it, but I want to go a little deeper with the fragility of that. You look up and it's over.
14: It is overwhelming. And I don't want to cast a bunch of guilt on parents as like, here's one more thing you need to do.
13: Oh, I do. No, I'm kidding.
14: Yes, exactly. But all good relationships take time. And some of that time is just boredom time. You know, I think about before iPhones were invented and we went on car trips and you just together. Like, what did we even do? We just sat and talked and played dumb games. And that's where true friendship is forged, in those moments. So a family needs time to develop itself, to develop relationships. And I think one of the big enemies of that, to be perfectly frank, is sports. The other, of course, is technology and phones. But
13: that sports analogy was a good one. You had your two boys going separate directions, right?
14: Exactly. And I look back, it's fine. I mean, you know, sports in general are great for kids. There's tons of research about that. And we do have our teen boys playing sports, I think, especially our kids homeschool. And so as they get into the teen years, having that outlet is important, but it's starting earlier and earlier where parents are, you know, opting in, spending so much money and every weekend away playing these tournaments that I think surely there are kids good enough in your own town to be playing. You don't need to be driving 4 hours away, but this is the culture, and not only within the, you know, outside culture, but in the church, it's very common. And I think it's quite detrimental to families. And
13: so how do you process that? I mean, this is a good example. Thankfully, our boys didn't do that, so we didn't have that struggle. But for those families like yours, where you have two boys in soccer or whatever it might be, but they're going literally different directions, is what you described. And your husband took one of your boys and you took the other boy, and you'd go off on, you know, these excursions in different directions. How does a family say, okay, we want to pull this in a bit? The kids may be disappointed. They also may be elated.
14: They were. That's the crazy thing.
13: Yeah. So how do you manage that practically?
14: Well, there's no, you know, one size fits all. And God is so good and gives wisdom to us when we ask. He promises that. And we've never seen him not show up and give us direction.
13: Yeah.
14: But I talk in the book about different questions to kind of process this. So the interest question is like, does your kid actually really want to do this thing? Because like you said, we realized our kids got cut at one point and one kid broke a bone. They were not even that devastated.
13: Yeah.
14: We thought this is going to be, they're going to be so upset. They were like, oh well, season's over. So really thinking through like, is my kid into this or is it just me thinking they should quote unquote do this? And I think we have to ask ourselves as parents a tough question and say, am I getting something out of this? Is it fun for me to see my kid be successful? Because that's maybe never a guiding principle to make a decision on is what it's giving me as a parent.
13: That's probably your first check.
14: Exactly.
13: Should be. Your first flag should be.
14: But it's fun to see your kids successful and everybody tell you, you know, oh, they're so great. Even if it's not, they're nine and, you know, whatever. But two other questions real quick to ask yourselves is the mealtime question. You know, is this activity allowing us to live out our values for family meals, whatever those are, or is it interfering with that? Because meals have been shown over and over to be so important. And then the second question is the whole family. I've seen also that some of the younger siblings or older get kind of dragged along as they're watching a different successful sibling go on their little adventures. And that's, again, not helpful for the family. So looking and saying, yeah, it may be great for this kid. And we've made several decisions where it was like, this particular kid may have really thrived. But there's more here to the story, bud. But isn't that an important life lesson, right? If we're raising kids that think the whole family is about them, they're not going to make terrific husbands or wives later on, right?
13: That's a good point.
14: Part of it is learning the whole family works together cohesively. Mm. Yeah. So those are just some questions to talk through about sports or whatever the activity is. It doesn't need to be sports.
15: Mm. Yeah. Now, Jessica, earlier you mentioned in the book that your son is somewhat of a unicorn in that he doesn't have a phone or didn't have a phone at age 15. And that's great for you, but somebody's thinking, well, my kids have phones. So how do we manage this? How do I take care of this?
14: Yeah, I would say two things. Number one, I have a fancy parenting philosophical phrase called back the bus up. And that means it is never too late. So they may have phones, but they don't need to keep having them. And I think parents just need to be encouraged that if there's something off in the family, you can come to your child. You are the parent. And you can say, I made a mistake here. I realized that I did something and we are going to right the situation. And that is so hard. But if there's a parent listening right now that has allowed something, particularly a technology, into the home that they don't feel good about, they, through the Holy Spirit's strength, they can back that bus up and make changes in the family. So that's number one. Number two is if you're on the fence about bringing a technology into the home, please wait as long as you can. There is so much data to wait as long as you possibly can. And to your point, when I wrote this, my son was 15. He's now 16, almost 17, and he's driving. And we did get him a phone. And I drove home from the Verizon store thinking his childhood is over. This is so sad. I'm giving him this stinking phone and, you know, things are going to be all, but you know, what was really cool. It really wasn't. He had been up to that point. We had built his character in such a way that the phone really just revealed what was already there. And we'd spent a lot of time emphasizing things that we felt were important: boredom, relationships, real life, discipline, faith. And by the way, the phone is super stripped down. It's like basically a calculator that can call people and get directions. No social media and all that. But it didn't really change him because we had spent 16 years forming that character.
13: That's good.
14: That was encouraging to me. But again, that proves, I think, wait as long as you possibly can. And I think parents are asking the wrong questions. They're saying, when can I give the phone? That's wrong. Instead, think, what traits does this child need? And I need to get those first. And I'm not giving any technology until I see these traits. And by the way, a lot of these things are not things that 9, 10, 11, 12-year-old kids are going to have by definition. I hate my phone. It is very hard for me, you know? So if I, as a grown adult, am struggling with it, how do we expect children to have self-control? We're not doing our job, I would say, as the gatekeepers. by giving them these things. Yes.
13: You did have that revelation that as mom, you were kind of connected to the phone perhaps a little too much. What did that look like? And then you realized you're kind of modeling.
14: Well, being a mom is boring, okay?
15: Oh.
14: So the phone gives you a distraction, and especially
13: if you're
14: tired.
13: It's an engagement tool.
14: Exactly.
13: Yeah.
14: And I felt bad about it, but it was like I was just checking to, again, you know, back to your earlier point, to looking for self-worth and identity in other places, because you're not getting it in your home. You're taking care of people, and you're giving all the time, and it's hard, and it's boring. So the phone offers a temporary outlet, but through God's grace and a really cool app that I found, I have been able to kind of strip it down. And it's, again, it's not fun, right? Being in the moment isn't always fun, but that is where real life is. And I think the phone numbs things and makes you just check out, but that's not really satisfying. Yeah. Really, what's satisfying is being present with whoever is in front of you.
13: Right.
14: So being authentic in, if I'm going to set up all these rules for our family, I can't be hooked on my device. Like, authenticity is so important throughout all of these things. If I'm asking you to forgive, if I'm asking you to show grace, if I'm asking you to be self-disciplined, are you seeing me work through those things? So I was amused the other day to see my son had chucked his phone in my closet. And I realized he was doing schoolwork, and he's like, I just had to get it out of there. I just checked. But he's seen me, like, lock the phone up and put it. So that was kind of a cool.
13: Yeah, totally.
14: And again,
13: that's
14: they're
13: really
14: not,
13: good.
14: Those are not always parenting wins every day, every hour in our home. But it was a cool, like, he'd seen that modeled. But, yeah, it's a fight we cannot get. I think it's the most important thing facing families right now is technology.
13: I agree.
14: I absolutely do.
13: You also have a chapter dedicated to making memories, which I think is really good. And again, you know, that's something you can find in a variety of ways. We did it through camping and making memories through camping. And the boys now, you know, they're in their 20s saying, those are the best family memories that we have, or were those camping experiences where everything went wrong. And it was hilarious, and thankfully nothing caught on fire, but it got close. So what were those making memory things that you did?
14: Yeah, we've done some camping too. That's what's cool is, like, each family gets to choose your own adventure. And so one thing I say to families is to choose some core values, because I have my first book is Memory Making Mom. So many ideas. No one could ever do all of those ideas. Right? You can't do all of them that you see out there on Pinterest or Instagram or whatever, but choose what's important to you. And so obviously to your family, camping was one, and to us, nature is one, and music. And so I kind of give suggestions of core values. And then out of those values, that'll tell you what traditions are worth embracing. There's a lot of things we say no to because we just can't, but we know what our core values are. My husband and I now are 45, 46, and we're kind of doing some financial planning at this stage. And what's interesting is your financial planning is a reflection of your values as a family. And we've kind of come to the determination that we could be saving every scrap that we're making, but a value of ours is making memories. And I'm looking at this beautiful picture in the studio of mountains. National parks are something that's been really cool to our family. So it's a little bit of a risk, but we're deciding instead of taking this money and investing it, you know, in a stock market, we're investing it in our family, and we're going to plan a couple more trips to go see some cool parks.
13: Yeah.
14: But again, that's a use of resources that could be going elsewhere, but we're believing that we're planting something there, that we're doing something important.
13: Which is good. That's, again, that's assessing the scene and making those decisions based on what you need to do as a family. And that's kind of the theme of the whole book. And you've done such a beautiful job today talking about that. Let's come back next time, if you're willing,
14: absolutely,
13: and keep the conversation going, and we'll give more tips and ideas to folks listening, moms particularly, on, again, what a great title, Come On Home, A Grace-Filled Guide to Raising a Family Who Loves and Parenthetically Likes Each Other. That's a great title, and this content has been terrific. So thanks for being with us.
14: Thanks so much.
13: And let me turn to you, the listener and viewer, and ask you to support the ministry at Focus on the Family. I mean, this is how we get it done. Great book, just chock full of ideas on how to make memories, how to really prioritize your family so that you have a predictive outcome, that you raise kids that are going to be good, strong, believing adults. And Jessica mentioned right there at the end the importance of the foundation of faith in Christ being at the core. We certainly believe that, and we want you to have that relationship. If you don't have that relationship, get in touch with us, and we'll talk to you about that, and John will give those details in a minute. But again, if you're feeling your family's a bit knotted up and we're not going in the right direction, get in touch with us. We have counselors. We have Jessica's great book, Make a Gift of Any Amount. We'll send it to you as our way of saying thank you. It's all right there.
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14: And I think God really showed me ways that I was tearing down my own house. And I think it starts a lot of times with a marriage and just allowing seeds of discontentment or, you know, just being distant or whatever to tear down the house on your own. It's, I think the biggest threat to families comes not from the outside, but maybe from the inside.
15: Well, Jessica Smart is back with us today on Focus on the Family with Jim Daly. I'm John Fuller, and we're glad you're here.
13: Yeah, we had a great conversation last time. Things about being that memory-making mom and how to concentrate on that. Probably the biggest thing is how to prioritize your life so you're spending time on the right things. And Jessica gave us a good analogy of what are the big boulders in our life that we need to think about. If you didn't hear last time's program, you can go to our website or get the app for the phone and you can listen that way. 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
15: Mm-hmm. Yeah. And as we shared last time, Jessica Smart is an author and mom of three, and she captures some great parenting advice in her book, Come On Home, A Grace-Filled Guide to Raising a Family Who Loves and Likes Each Other. And you can learn more at our website.
13: Jessica, welcome back.
14: Thanks for having me.
13: Yeah, this is good. It was so fun yesterday. You know, I was thinking about our boys, and I think it'd be shaped into a good question for you here right off the bat. You know, sometimes when they're younger, our kids, you know, they're at each other a little bit. And having two boys, I know you have two boys and a girl, but the two boys for us, I mean, I remember one day they were wrestling down in the basement and Troy came up and he looked a little like he was in trouble. And I'm like, what's up? And he showed me his fist and he said, I punched Trent and he had his tooth in his embedded in his knuckle. And I was like, wow, you really whacked him. And I am happy to say they are best of buddies now. Yeah. But, you know, it was a moment that I think Troy probably had to set his boundaries with Trent, who was always daunting him. But speak to that idea that, you know, some your kids aren't always going to get along, but the goal, the long arc is that, you know what, they're going to like each other. I like that.
14: Well, I love that story because I think that kind of sums it up. When we were growing up, my mom always said, your siblings are going to be your best friends. And we were like, these people? Like, you are wrong. Maybe that was true for you. Yeah. But it has, as I mentioned yesterday, we live on a family farm with my two sisters and my brother is nearby. We have become each other's best friends. And so I think her language around it helped a lot because we were constantly told, these people are going to be your best friends. And she had this other phrase she would always say, if you can't love your family, then you can't love anyone else. And God calls us, these are the people God calls us to love and invest in. So I think messaging is important. But what you're saying is really a big deal. I think as parents, we're tempted to just like ignore it or give them technology or just go away. Like we don't want to deal with it. But the way that they treat one another is so important.
13: Yeah.
14: You know, that can make an impact on who these kids are becoming. So there's no secret sauce, right?
13: Right.
14: If I had it, I would have $1 million. But some things that have worked for us, I think, at certain points, sitting down with the kids and sort of saying, this is your most important job right now. This is your calling, is to love your siblings. And there's usually always kind of the dynamic in the family of like the two that don't get along. And they switch. I think they like tag team and then tap someone else out when they're getting along.
13: No, I know yeah. the picture. Yeah.
14: But sort of phrasing it as like, this is the job God has given you, is to love this brother, to love this sister. And then as parents, to put your money where your mouth is and really create systems in the home that are going to reinforce that. So, you know, it is hard to enact discipline. But I say to my kids, if you're not going to treat each other nicely, you're not going to live this happy, wonderful life and go have this, you know, plush social schedule where I'm going to cart you all over if you're kind of a jerk in the home,
13: right?
14: We're going to fix this. Like, you can't deal with each other nicely. Things are going to change.
13: Yeah.
14: And so on the positive side, people might call it bribing. I don't, but incentivizing your kids. So, you know, I talk about I had two kids that had kind of been in a long story of not loving each other well, is what I'll say. And I told them if they played Monopoly for 2 hours and the winner was a good winner and the loser was a good loser and they didn't get any fights, that I would take them to Chick-fil-A afterwards. And honestly, like, that helped.
13: It worked, exactly.
14: You know, I as an adult use motivation in different ways. And so kind of giving them a little carrot of like, you know, I see you. I know this is going to be a tough job, but here's your reward. So that's just maybe one
13: way. Now, did you really sit for 2 hours and watch them play Monopoly?
14: No, I was in the other room.
13: Okay, you just needed the outcome.
14: Right, yeah. You know? I mean, I was overhearing what was happening. But
13: oh, that'd be even better. Let each of them vote on the other's attitude.
14: Oh, I don't know about that. That wouldn't have worked in my own house. Yeah, I did hear what was happening, so yeah. I could have assessed. But
13: I was just going to say, some of this is just practical common sense stuff, right? Mm-hmm. And that's what your book is so replete with, and I love it. You also mentioned the book about memory making. We covered that last time, but you say it's important to create a strong family identity. I love that. I don't know that we did that well. I mean, we were Christians, are Christians, and we talked about those spiritual things. But I don't think we ever wrote down a mission statement. You know, what is our family about? We talked about it, you know, what we want to be about in terms of loving each other and treating each other with respect and loving God and loving each other in the home and outside the home, our neighbors. How did you do that? And what did you write down?
14: Well, I don't know that you need to have a big giant meeting and flip. That might be exciting to some people.
13: Yeah.
14: Honestly, it is not to my husband. He doesn't love meetings. I love meetings. I think they're great. But
13: so first you have to negotiate that.
14: Exactly. Right. So you can certainly lay out a mission statement, and I kind of talk through that with values. But I think more it's about creating a shared family culture, and you can do that through stories, which, you know, I know some people are great at telling stories and some aren't, but just kind of having these things of retelling, like the day you were born, and here's a story about your grandfather, and shared language of things we love together. And I talk in the book also about recipes, which is kind of like, feels like a silly one, but it's really not, because you guys probably have family recipes that mean something. And so passing that down, it's a good just reminder as parents to have those conversations. We get in our own heads and we're busy with our own stuff. But that's what I'm all about, is just small things that make a big impact.
13: Let me ask you, Jessica, you also write in the book about creating a nest. That sounds self-described, but what do you mean by it?
14: Yes. And I don't want to put pressure on people of like, okay, now you're telling me another thing I have to do. Because really it's about love. My grandmother, as we mentioned yesterday, her house was a double wide trailer and it was quite cluttered, and she did not have a lot of money, but we loved it because we were welcome there. And it meant something, because she would give us canned peaches from Sam's Club, and you know, we gathered around her big old table. And so it's about creating an environment more than curating this certain atmosphere,
13: right?
14: Which can actually sometimes alienate people. But I think just saying, how can I serve my people well? And I do think there's a time and a place to declutter and clean up, and that does serve our families well. If you're listening to this and you have little kids and you're just trying to stay alive, this is maybe not your season to create a nest.
13: Just stay alive.
14: Yeah, just stay alive. You're doing the right thing. But what my point is when you get a little bit of extra margin in your life, invest it in your home. And that can look a lot of different ways, right? Maybe you're a baker. Maybe you're crafty. Maybe you're a decorator.
13: Crafty. I like this. I've never heard that. The crafty. Yes. Are you a crafty?
14: I am not. And that's the thing. I did, right? That wasn't my gift. But I just want to, like, I guess, encourage moms to use their giftings on their family. And to our previous conversation, the culture today is encouraging us to go make a big name elsewhere. But what would it look like if you poured your gifts into your home and got excited about your own home? And again, it's so exciting because it can look different for all of us. I outlined in the book general principles like beauty and order, which I believe are gifts from God. So there's usually common themes.

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2: But it's like anything else, isn't it? It's about the heart and it's about the motivation. And I think of my mom, who has a beautiful home. And this summer we had an event. It was supposed to be a concert outside, and it started suddenly raining and thunderstorming. And she allowed 50 to 60 people to tramps in her living room to move the concert to an immediate house concert. And I saw kind of in her face of like, okay, this is going to be a lot. But because her motivation is to serve people, she was able to use her home for people and not for herself. And so I think just doing a heart check, but I agree with you. It is a hard thing. My point here is just to serve our families. Not everyone in the world has to like your house, as long as your family does.
3: Well, and you got to be comfortable with that.
2: Comfortable.
3: That's the point.
2: Exactly.
3: And maybe that's the line, when you're always feeling you got to do more to make them comfortable.
2: Mm-hmm.
3: Maybe you're over the line.
2: Mm-hmm. Yes, exactly.
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2: Mm-hmm.
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3: Jessica, you dedicate a portion of your book to creating boundaries in family. You call it loving authority. That's a good way to put it. What does that look like in your home?
2: So loving authority, what we're sort of going at is not so much that they love it, but loving as an adjective, like you're as a parent trying to convey an authority that is loving. Hmm. So it's kind of like two ends of the spectrum, but not really. And this can be a little bit countercultural. You know, we kind of have like a gentle parenting moment, and there are certainly some good techniques from that. But there's just so much research, and I felt it in my own life too, that what kids really need is authority. They crave it. God made
3: boundaries.
2: Us. Boundaries.
3: Yeah.
2: Exactly. But you can't simply have rules and boundaries. That's a cold home, and
3: right.
2: Many of us have been raised in that. That's not life-giving. You can't have all love, but you can't have all authority, you know, and not that spirit of you are loved, but here is the line, and don't go past it.
3: Right.
2: And I feel like my parents modeled that really well. Yeah. They didn't dole out punishments, you know, needlessly. It was just kind of like they expected the best of us, and we wanted to be who they thought we were. My dad particularly embodied that. He just really believes in all of his kids. And so you wanted to be what they thought you were. But also, you knew when push came to shove, there was someone at the helm. There was someone directing this ship. There was someone home. And that's very comforting to kids. So, yeah, loving authority. In my research, I landed on this phrase called elephant parenting. You know, we have the tiger moms, which is like the rah-rah aggressive, you know, go
3: defense.
2: fight. Right.
3: Defend their child at all costs.
2: Yes, exactly. And then, you know, you have the helicopter parent. Nobody wants to be the helicopter parent. And so evidently this concept of elephant parenting is because I guess in nature, elephants are very nurturing, but obviously very strong. And so I kind of joke that that's what we're going for, is just creating this environment where it's a loving authority. And certainly easier said than done. But that's our goal. And as I have difficult times with different kids, the Lord has brought a phrase to my mind over and over, which is love hard.

0: discipline hard. And the stages when things are just stressful and you're not really sure, to both discipline really well, but also to really love them well. Take them out to breakfast, give them a back scratch, spend time with them so that they know my mom and dad really love me, but also they're paying attention. You know, they're not going to let me slide out of here.
1: Yeah. Jessica, how do you elephant parent a cactus? I'm thinking about as kids get older, as they get older, they just, you know, they get all feelings prickly, bent out of shape, and you can't talk to them. They want to eye roll you to death. So what does it look like to be the elephant parent as they get older?
0: I think that, I mean, yeah, that is a $1 million question. I think it's so important for us to be the adult in the room and to guard our feelings and to not get our sense of security from how our kids are relating to us. We're not in it to be friends. You know, there's a bigger picture. There's a perspective. There's a long term. And how many of us either were or know stories of kids that just were difficult for a couple years and then they come around. You know, and my mom just did such a good job of loving the kids in her life through different seasons. I think she just had a long-term perspective. It was like, you and I, we're going to be here forever. I'm going to love you forever. You can be a little bit weird right now, be a cactus, but I'm here. I'm not going anywhere. And so there's just this deep, I think that unrattles children. You know, it's deeply settling, and you just can't evaluate what you're seeing, you know, without taking into account what's happening under the roots of the cactus, I guess.
2: Yeah, and I think to peel that back a little bit on the parenting side, what's going on in you where you need that perfection out of your child?
0: Yeah.
2: And the damage that's going to be done expecting perfection, because guess what? You're not perfect either. Mm-hmm. That's the whole point of the spiritual battle in this life, right? Mm-hmm. That's why we're all sinners saved by grace.
0: And it comes back to, what is our goal? And this is terribly convicting to me, but is my goal to curate this wonderful family so that it looks good? Or am I just trying to be faithful to what God has called me to do? And if you're trying to be faithful, that simplifies things, because you can accomplish that.
2: Yeah.
0: You know, there's not a, you can't control your kids' behavior, but you can control if you submit your life to the Lord and just try to be obedient. And I think that's what my mom and my grandmother modeled so well throughout the years.
2: No, and it's so good. Mm-hmm. You know, Jessica, that raises a point. We've been working with Katie Faust, and she's got a great little ministry called Them Before Us. And the theme in there is a real general principle when you look at culture today. And that is, there was a time when adults sacrificed for children. And now, as a culture, we're kind of asking children to sacrifice for adults, whether it's broken marriages and kids ending up in foster care, or, you know, the whole LGBTQ thing and children adopted into, either purposefully adopted into, homes with no dad or no mom. And we're just, as a culture, losing our way to say, let's put children first ahead of us rather than adults being selfish. And I think that's really at the core of the whole culture, and trying to figure out, how do we do this? And how do we, like your grandmother, how do you say, okay, I may not have the perfect marriage, and it may not be even a healthy marriage, but I'm going to fight for staying together, making the improvements I can make, really for the sake of the children and the grandchildren. That's a noble goal. Now, we're not talking about if you're in an abusive situation, you got to get to safety and those things. But we're talking about, you know, just the apathetic marriage. Think of the kids and the grandkids. And, you know, in there, God will be present for you and with you. And aim to do better. And that's your goal, is to do those things where you can hopefully have a good marriage, something that you're excited about, right?
0: Yeah. And so many of these issues that we're talking about are about perspective and doing something today that's not paying off today, but paying off later. And I talk in the book about planting a tree, which seems like a colossal waste of time in some ways, because you're not going to eat that fruit for years and years and years. But so many of these women that I have seen in my life were planting fruit for years and generations down the road. I heard just such a cool story recently. I don't know if you guys follow Forrest Frank, but, you know, he's this Christian musician who has exploded not only the Christian music scene, but the non-Christian, and is really kind of reaching this new generation. But I heard a clip of a conversation with his grandfather and him. And his grandfather just said, we've been praying for you for years and years. And it's so cool that you're the one God is using to reach this generation. And Forrest spent years not walking with the Lord. And so it was such a cool reminder to hear, like, this grandfather had been praying for him years and years and years. And now the fruit. And so we have no idea who we are raising.
2: Well,
0: we have no
2: true.
0: Idea who we're raising and how they're going to impact the culture. So the small decisions that are difficult now may be growing fruit that we have absolutely no concept what it is. And that's energizing to me as a mom.
2: These are good pow punches right at the end here, because I wanted to end with your mom's story of her ability to forgive, which you noted in the book, and what an impression that made on you.
0: Yes, we mentioned yesterday just common themes that I saw in strong families, one being they have someone who has made the family their highest priority, two being, which we spoke about, that they not only love but like each other, three being that there's a loving authority in the home. And then the last one is that I think strong families forgive, because, you know, I say you can take all the vacations you want, you can do all the traditions, but if there's this latent rumbling of bitterness, that's very hard to unseed, and it will eventually become evident. And so my mom has just done such a good job of retaining grace in her heart and in the home. And that is easy to say, but so hard to do, because it means that you are forgiving people for doing things that are wrong. But if you don't have that in the home, I don't think any of the rest of it is even going to make a dent. You know, if there's not a culture of you're forgiven, and we love you, and you and I are going to be in this for a really long time together. So big picture, like, we're going to let whatever this is go. And again, we live on a family farm, so we have issues, right? Whenever people are together, there's going to be stuff. But my mom would just often say, Jesus has forgiven me so much. I don't want to hold on to any bitterness. And, you know, I remind myself, if she can forgive, of course I can. If Corrie ten Boom, you know, we've heard her story. If she's able to forgive, surely we can for some of these, you know, petty or maybe not petty infractions within the home. But I do think grace and forgiveness is the foundation.
2: Well, it sets a great aroma. Yeah, I mean, that's a spiritual truism, right? Those are characteristics of God. So when we're putting those into play in our life, forgiveness and love and kindness and goodness, the fruit of the Spirit, you're going to have a great aroma in that home.
0: And I like how you said fruit of the Spirit, because this isn't something we can conjure up on our own.
2: Yeah.
0: Right? We need help. We need outside help.
2: Well, it's of His character. Think of that. And that's what we're aiming for. Jessica, this has been great. I so appreciate the time we spent together this time and last time. And your book, Come On Home, A Grace-Filled Guide to Raising a Family Who Loves and Likes Each Other. I just love the title, and the content is so good. Thanks for these great nuggets of wisdom on marriage and parenting. So thanks again for being with us today.
0: It's been an honor to be here.
2: Yeah, it's so good. And I think hopefully you're catching it. What Jessica's book is filled with is great information on how to adjust your compass. And if you're in that spot where, like we talked about last time, you may not be spending your time in the right places, you need to reorient what's a core principle for you, the book will guide you in all that and help you rethink what are the big rocks in that jar, what are the pebbles, and then what's the sand stuff that you do quickly or maybe you don't do at all in order to give you time to do the other things that are more important. I think most of you are going to say, yes, I need that. Get in touch with us. Just make a gift of any amount to help the ministry here at Focus, and we'll send you a copy of the book as our way of saying thank you for being part of the ministry. And let me also say this. I'm so grateful how God is using this program to change lives. A mom named Ann from Nebraska said this. As a stay-at-home mom of three teenagers, I listen almost daily to your broadcasts. The variety of your shows provides guidance and encouragement to me as a mom and a wife, but also as a Christian. I often find myself sharing episodes with friends and family. God is really working through this ministry. You're in our prayers. Well, thank you, Ann. I certainly love that impact on you and your family's life, and I thank you too for the endorsement and for allowing us to come alongside you as a mom and wife. That's what it's about. And I hope Anne's example inspires you to join our support team. 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And Jessica, really, for those that come on and are guests on the broadcast, you're doing ministry through this machine at Focus on the Family. So thank you for pouring into and taking the time to be on the show.
0: Well, thanks. And I feel like I'm a product of Focus as well, because it was so instrumental in my mom's life and my dad's life, and my daughter loves it too, so it's super cool.
2: Keep it going.
0: Yeah.
1: That's
0: well,
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5: With SRN News, I'm Michael Harrington in Washington. World War II's D-Day landing beaches in northern France and the iconic Mount Olympus in Greece have been added to the World Heritage List today by a UN committee meeting in South Korea, reviewing dozens of nominations. The UNESCO committee, which meets in Busan through Wednesday, also inscribed the ancient Japanese capitals of Akusa and Fujihara and South Sudan's Boma-Badalingo migratory landscape, host to one of the world's largest land mammal migrations, and the world's first, the country's first addition to the World Heritage List. More should be added this week. A raging wildfire in southwest France has forced the evacuation of 55,000 people just overnight. This brings close to a quarter million in one region alone as flames have crept closer to Bordeaux. Authorities in Gironde issuing evacuations too. This is SRN News.
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8: Yeah, it's really come down to choosing between the lesser of two evils, because these folks who are not allowed to go to church are also not allowed to have house meetings in their homes. And so you have a choice between going to the church building and getting attacked by these religious radicals, or you have a house meeting to worship Jesus in your house, and people report you to the police and you get arrested. So which would you rather? Do you want to get arrested or do you want to get attacked? This is what people in India are facing right now. Dignity Freedom is so happy to give them that hope, whether it's through food, medicine, legal aid, or even, you know, assisting those whose husbands and fathers have been martyred.
9: Welcome in, everyone. It's Big Wave Dave, David James here, along with my friend Todd with Dignity Freedom Network. That's Leah of Dignity Freedom Network, describing, in her own words, what fellow brothers and sisters in Asia, and quite frankly, all around the world, millions of Jesus followers, as you listen right now, you could be arrested. You could have your home burned down, pastor killed, one of your sons or daughters, your grandsons, granddaughters, kidnapped. You yourself could be kidnapped if you were listening to this, exactly where our fellow Jesus followers are. And so Todd, we are standing in the gap. I mean, and Leah talking about it. Look, they have a choice. They either pay a ransom, they convert, or they die, and they have to run. So Dignity Freedom Network is saying, well, look, medical care, emergency food, legal aid, life-saving support to fellow brothers and sisters is a crime, Todd. They didn't give up the name of Jesus.
10: Yeah, imagine gathering your family to worship Jesus or attending a church like, you know, so many of us do every Sunday without any fear of reprisals. But in India, where that is not at all popular and actually, you know, can be life-threatening, these families are losing their homes. They're losing their businesses, pastors being killed, churches being burned, Bibles being burned, all happening today to Christian families in India. But today, the good news is because of friends like you, they're finding food, shelter, medicine, and the reminder that the body of Christ has not forgotten them. It's a beautiful opportunity for you to step in and out of gratitude for the fact that we worship in freedom and without fear of reprisals here in America, we can give a little gift and support our brothers and sisters in need in India through Dignity Freedom Network. That is the opportunity today. And Dave, it is so incredibly inexpensive, I guess.
9: Yes.
10: But, you know, it's an incredible ministry opportunity. For just $40, you can provide a month worth of food and various other relief supplies that these families need. We call it an emergency relief bundle. It's food, it's medicines. It's really kind of custom tailored to whatever these individual families need. Clothing for their children, shoes for the kids' feet, and also tutoring for their kids who can't go to school. Because again, these families, many of them have been displaced. They no longer have a place to call home simply because they love and they follow Jesus and they were not willing to turn away from that belief and denounce him. So we have the opportunity to step in today and make a real difference and encourage our brothers and sisters in Christ. 877-374-2809. 877-374-2809 is the phone number. You can also click the red Dignity Freedom banner at WAVA.com, right there, top of the page. Click through there, give your best gift, but please do it now because every day is another day of suffering for these families. And Dave, this has been going on for years now. I mean, this persecution is ongoing. It's not ending. Families, we estimate about 10,000-ish families no longer have a place to lay their head at night. Imagine if you were in their shoes, what would you hope and pray that someone would do to help you and your family? Let's be the help that we would want to receive if we were in their shoes.
9: You know, Todd, as you talk about that, I think Leah, let me give the number again, 877-374-2809, 877-374-2809. Click the Dignity Freedom Network banner, WAVA.com. Leah talks about the urgency of this. Radha is this precious girl's name. And you're going to hear, friends, why it's so urgent that we care for those that are targeted, hunted, persecuted. Their crime, they love Jesus. And we say, you know what, brothers and sisters? You did not give up his name. He has not abandoned or forgotten you. This is the story of Radha.
8: They definitely need someone to stand up and advocate for them. You know, this reminds me of the story of a young girl named Radha. And Radha was 11 years old when I heard her story. She was on the outskirts of her village. And very sadly, she was attacked in just about the worst way a young girl could be attacked. And she was bloodied and on the ground, just left for dead by this mob of, again, religious radicals and the religious ideologies that want to stamp out Christianity. And so there was little Radha, and she somehow garnered the strength to get up and walk into the center of the village. And as she walked through the village, crying out for help with her clothes torn and the blood dripping down her, you know, face and her body, she was unable to get the help of anyone. They all closed the door and said, no, we don't want to help you. You're a Christian. And she eventually walked through, and finally she did find someone after hours who would help her and get her to the hospital. And then Dignity Freedom Network was able to come in and pay for those hospital bills and get her the follow-up that she needed, and of course the emotional counseling, and help her to file a police case. But it's people like young Radha who need someone to stand up for them, to advocate for them, to say, you are made in the image of God and you are worth something, and we will stand by your side.
9: We're looking right now to get 100 families cared for here during the program. Todd, we have about 18 minutes that remain. That'd be a $4,000 gift. If someone just heard Radha's story shared by DFN Network's Leah, would you, and your best gift is for 100 of the next Radhas. That'd be a $4,000 gift. Again, if that's not you, I understand. But $200, five families, 20 of us doing that. Guys, we get those 100 like Radha. Todd, 877-374-2809, 877-374-2809. Dignity Freedom Network banner, WAVA.com. Todd, if not us, who, brother? I mean, Radha, no one came to her aid.
10: Yeah. Yeah. And, you know, you think about that. It's like, okay, so, yeah, you know, you have a problem with the way, you know, your neighbor is worshiping. You don't agree with their religious beliefs. First of all, I mean, I think to lash out at them in any way, shape, or form is just not right.
9: Right.
10: But that's a thing, and it's happening. But a child, I mean, to beat a child in the worst possible way, and then, you know, as that child is roaming through the streets, bleeding, clothes tattered, in obvious need of help, and everyone turning a blind eye to a child in need, a child in distress, again, simply because they recognize, well, that's the child of that family, and they worship Jesus, so we're not going to help a child in need. It just speaks to how egregious and how much hate is at the heart of what's going on. And look, you know, it's being perpetrated by human beings, but let's not misunderstand what's going on here, and it's biblical, right? The Bible says we don't wrestle against flesh and blood, but against rulers and principalities of the spiritual realm, right? This is the enemy trying to stomp out people believing in and spreading the love of Jesus, obviously in a country that desperately needs that good news. And so we have what a profound opportunity for us to come to the aid of these brothers and sisters who have not shied away from that truth, who have, if they're guilty of anything, it's living their faith out loud. Mm. Not because they're trying to put it in other people's faces, but just to say, look, Jesus has changed my life, and I want him to change your life. And man, they are being persecuted, martyred even, for that belief. And if we as followers of Jesus here in America will again turn a blind eye to them, where will they turn for help? They're turning to God, obviously. They're throwing up prayers. God, would you please help us? You know how God works, though? He works through you. He works through his people. We are his hands and feet. Mm-hmm. So brothers, sisters, I'm entreating you right now. Please, it's a small amount of money. $40 is a month of food and other meaningful care for one of these displaced and persecuted families. And this, again, this is ongoing. You know, many of these families have been living without a place to call home, without an income, without an opportunity to ever, at this point, go back to their village, to their home, simply because they follow Jesus. And every day they come into our Dignity Freedom Network Relief Centers in need of everything and anything we can offer them. We can only provide that because of your generosity, your compassion right now. So please, $40 per family. I got to believe there's a lot of people out there that you would say, you know what, I can give $200 and provide for five families. Maybe $1,000 like Benjamin just did. Thank you.
9: Benjamin.
10: I gave a $1,000 gift. 25 families right there. Oh, and I do want to remind you that thanks to some generous friends of Dignity Freedom Network, every gift that you give is actually going to be matched right now for twice the impact. So if you give that $1,000 gift, it actually is going to impact 50 families right now. So don't hesitate. You don't need to pray about it. You don't need to overthink it. This is squarely in God's word. Hebrews 13:3. Remember those who are mistreated as if you yourselves were suffering. We remember them by giving to help them. That's what you're doing. 877-374-2809. 877-374-2809. 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And, you know, Dave, I can't help but think, all during the month of July, and as we linger now, you know, we're heading into August, we're just reveling, those of us who are just so blessed that we live in a country like America. We're celebrating 250 years of freedom.
9: Yes.
10: And I can't think of a better way to express our gratitude to Almighty God for the freedom that we enjoy. Every day, every week, every time we go to church, every time we crack our Bible, every time we lift our prayers to the name of the Lord, It's so easy to take it for granted, but man, we're so blessed that we get to do that in freedom and without fear. But there are so many places in the world, a growing number of places where they can't do that. So out of gratitude for the freedom that God has provided you to worship, will you give right now to help these persecuted families?
9: 877-374-2809. Todd mentioned it. Big Wave Dave, David James, along with Todd, Dignity Freedom Network, we're advocating for our fellow brothers and sisters around the world, in South Asia particularly, where DFN Network is there. Pastors assassinated, mob storming churches, burning them down, Bibles being destroyed. $200, five families being doubled, that becomes 10. And we're looking to get 100 families here in the next 13 minutes. $4,000 would be the 100 families. That'd be doubled to 200. And again, if that's not you, okay, $200 for five, the next Rada's, right? Like Rada, 10. Double two because of this generous friend of the fellow Jesus followers we're talking about. 877-374-2809, 877-374-2809. Click that Dignity Freedom Network banner, WAVA.com. Todd, you mentioned 250 years of freedom and not taking our republic for granted. And we listen to the Bible study we have here. You may listen to your Chris Tomlin, your Brandon Lake, your Elevation Worship. You're listening to worship and praise, and you're doing that out in public. Someone hears that, and all of a sudden, you're being not just, oh, you're a bigot, you listen to that. No, it's not where you post something on Facebook and they call your name. No, you're either being arrested, you're being attacked, your family being attacked, your home burned down. And you say, Dave, Todd, you guys are just... Really? That's really happening? Yes, Simon. He's exhibit A of why it is we're saying not on our watch are we going to let our fellow brothers and sisters just be out in the night not knowing where their next meal is going to come from, all because they didn't give up the name of Jesus. And we're an answer to their prayer like, God, where are you? And here come the souls at Dignity Freedom Network, just like they did for Simon.
11: Because many of my relatives live with us, we had a full house. There were nine in our home. And for years, I had been able to live out my faith freely and make enough money to care for all of us. However, some very dangerous people found out about our faith. They attacked us, beat us, and burned down our home. So, we had to flee. Because of our faith, we were treated like outcasts. And it was hard for me to find work. Plus, my son has a medical condition, and I needed to provide medicine for him. For the last year, we've survived mostly on rice. So we've become very hungry at times, and it can hurt. As a father, it's tough seeing my family like this.
9: So because someone like us invested in Simon and his family's life, they now have an opportunity to grieve their loss, to be able to know that in their faith in the one true God, the Father, Son, and Holy Spirit, that they made the right decision because they didn't give up his name. Because someone like us invested in their life, food, water, medicine, counseling, so much of that, Todd. And this $200? I mean, and that's being doubled to 10? You and I, we were talking about the program. You know, majority of us watched the World Cup, and we saw all the seats filled up in every one of the stadiums. I mean, I just checked it out to say, okay, you know, it might be kind of fun to go see a match or whatever. The cheapest seat I could find was like the Haiti-South Africa match in Kansas City, and that was a $900 seat. Yet I'm looking at every single arena around the country, and they're all packed. I'm like, hallelujah, Lord, that's great. People investing right there. I can just click my pause button on the DVR. I can walk down to the refrigerator, grab something to eat, go use the restroom, come back. I'm not having to, you know, worry about anybody. The point is, we invest in all those things that matter. Maybe doing a holiday. You mentioned August staring at us, schools, back to school shopping. Hard to believe that's happening. It matters that there's souls like Simon that is a fellow brother who did not give up his faith. Sounded like someone like us. We're living out our faith. We're listening to music. We're worshiping. We're praising. We have our family. He has a job. He's providing for his family. And then, boom, somebody heard radical ideologies found about the faith, attacked them, burned their home. They were on the run, Todd. And that's why someone like us through Dignity Freedom Network stood up for them. And they have an opportunity to rebuild. But that only happens for someone like Simon when we make the phone call click of a mouse.
10: Yeah, and you do that 877-374-2809, 877-374-2809. You want to give online? You can do that at WAVA.com. There's a red banner right there at the top of the page. Please be as generous as you can.
9: Yes.
10: $40 helps one family. $200, that's five families. Whatever you do, it's going to be doubled right now. But just let me encourage you, knowing that your gift is going to be doubled, do not cut it in half. All right? I mean, if you were thinking, I could give $200, then give $200 because it's as if you gave $400 and helped 10 families. Absolutely incredible. But I will be very honest and tell you that we've been bringing this opportunity before this listening family for several weeks now, and we're not to where we really thought we would be at this point in time. We're trying to provide for 1,200 families, 1,200 precious children of God who are suffering, paying the greatest price, even up to death, because they follow Jesus. And right now, we're just under 400 families having been provided for. So about 30% of the way there. I just know. I know that you have a heart for the Lord. Mm. I know you have a heart to help your brothers and sisters in need. And just please don't sit it out thinking, well, I'm sure a lot of people are responding, so they don't really need me. I'm here to tell you, we and they really need you. They really need you. So if your best gift is $40, if your best gift is $4,000, please step forward and give it right now. Every day that goes by is more families that are in desperate need, and we don't have the resources to help them. We've been, this is a sustained response that we've been offering through Dignity Freedom Network for several years now. And it's showing no signs of slowing. That's the heartbreaking thing. The persecution, if anything, is actually on the increase. More and more families coming to us every day in need of help. And so we are counting on Christians here in America to respond and give your best gift. You know, Jesus told us that following him would come with a cost. But I fear, and it's a weird way to say it that way, but I do fear that we are so incredibly blessed here in America that it really doesn't cost us anything, that maybe we have become a little bit deaf to the cries of those who are, in fact, paying the deepest prices for their faith. And so, man, this is my call to you, brothers, sisters. Let's wake up. Wake up to the blessings that we are so privileged to have, and wake up to the beautiful opportunity that God is extending to you right now as you hear my voice to step in and make a meaningful difference and be an encouragement to these brothers and sisters who are paying that cost every day with everything. They've lost, many of them, everything they had on earth.
9: Yeah.
10: And some people, pastors have been killed. Women and children have been widowed, have become orphans because their father, their husband was killed for his faith. But you know what? They're not turning away. They're not turning away. I'm convicted and I'm inspired by that. And I hope you are as well. And man, I mean, truly, it's like, It's kind of in many ways, and I don't mean to minimize any gift, but it is kind of the least that we can do to take a little bit of how God has blessed us and just, you know, with our money and just say, you know what, here's $40. I'm so blessed I can give that, and I probably won't even miss it. Here's $400 for many of us, and I just want you to know I'm praying for you. I have not forgotten you. God has not forgotten you. So please step forward right now and be a part of this.
9: 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We have about 3.5 minutes that remain in the program. And friends, yeah, $40 caring for one, like Myra, where we again, living out their faith just like we do, just going about their life. And listen what happened when Mira, our best gift, we're looking to get 100 families. That'd be a $4,000 gift. $1,000 would be 25 families, you and three others. Again, if that's not you, okay. $200, five families being doubled to 10 families. Every gift, dollar for double, doubled. By the way, your $40 gift actually becomes two. And if I may, I could even invite someone to opt in $40 a month over the next year, because you're, every time you see that credit card of $40, that redeems all those other purchases of where I grumbled. Where I, you get that $40 a month going, hallelujah, Lord, another soul like Mira being cared for.
12: Until very recently, we could live out our faith openly. We could go to church, talk about Jesus. It was great. But a few months ago, the attacks started. Many were killed. Churches were burned down, and people are now running for their lives. Because of that, many markets are closed. Farmers can't grow crops. And no one can find any jobs. So it's very hard to have enough to eat. This is an all-out war. And even though we have faith in God, we don't know how it's going to end. And we constantly have to be ready to flee for our lives.
9: Todd, you talked about it, spiritual warfare. It is hardcore. Let's just kill all the Jesus followers.
10: Mm-hmm.
9: And you and I, with our phone call, click of a mouse at 877-374-2809, WAVA.com, we let our fellow brothers and sisters know that God has not abandoned them and he's not forgotten them. Todd, that's our gift.
10: Yeah. Right now, your generosity becomes food for these displaced, hungry families, medicine for them, safe shelter for people who no longer have a place to call home, no place to lie their head at night, and a powerful reminder that they are not alone, that they're not forgotten. 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
5: With SRN News, I'm Michael Harrington in Washington. Chinese artificial intelligence models gaining popularity in the U.S. these days for their affordability and efficiency. More American executives and companies are switching to Chinese models by startups such as DeepSeek, Moonshot AI, and ZAI for daily tasks. These models are much cheaper and nearly as advanced as those of their U.S. rivals, according to technology analysts. The rapid rise of Chinese AI this year, with stronger players beyond last year's DeepSeek moment, highlights the increasingly competitive AI race between the U.S. and China. Former Honduran President Juan Orlando Hernandez returns to his country today to face corruption charges. Hernandez extradited to the U.S. for drug trafficking, sentenced to 45 years, but was released in December of last year after pardon from President Trump. This is SRN News.
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18: Hi, I'm Mark Finley with Hope Lives 365. I was sitting on a plane, and a Hindu priest walked down and sat next to me. We talked through the whole trip, and at the end he looked at me and he said, "Every person in life we meet puts footprints on our soul. Thank you for putting some positive footprints on my soul today." You know, in the book of Proverbs, chapter 15, verse 23, it says, "A man has joy by the answer of his mouth, and a word spoken in due season, how good it is." What does that mean in due season, at the right time? Look for somebody that you can encourage today. Look for somebody that needs hope today. Look for somebody that you can speak the right word at the right time, and they will say, as Proverbs says, how good it is.
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21: Millions of Americans visit national parks and other public lands year-round, but these areas are in dire need of repairs, with a combined deferred maintenance backlog now estimated at over $35 billion. In 2020, Congress created the National Parks and Public Lands Legacy Restoration Fund, the LRF, that President Trump signed into law. The fund provided more than $9 billion over 5 years to tackle priority repairs, but the fund expired in August 2025. Congress has a bill pending to renew the Legacy Restoration Fund here in 2026, the 250th anniversary of our country, which presents a timely opportunity to support the continued repair and restoration of the United States' most beloved landscapes and historic places. To discuss this, we're joined by Rebecca Knufke, the Senior Officer of U.S. Conservation at the Pew Charitable Trust. From her social media, here's a clip of Rebecca setting the table about what we're going to be talking about here today.
22: National parks are called America's best idea, but for too long, we've loved them without investing in them. In 2020, Congress created and the President signed into law the Legacy Restoration Fund, and it's made a real difference. More than 250 projects completed, from rebuilding roads to restoring trails. The fund is now expired. There are hundreds more projects underway across the country, but we need Congress to keep this momentum going.
21: Rebecca, welcome to the Life Changing Weekend.
23: Thank you very much. I really appreciate the time, Tom. Okay.
21: So, Rebecca, let's start off. Tell us a little bit about the Pew Charitable Trust and how it is involved with the national parks.
23: Sure. Thank you for the question. The Pew Charitable Trust is an organization that is bipartisan and evidence-based, and we have been involved in the Great American Outdoors Act since really the beginning, starting in 2016, and worked across the country with partners for the eventual successful signing into law of this important bill. It was actually the largest conservation funding bill in U.S. history. And Congress passed that in 2020, and the President Trump, signed that into law.
21: Let's talk a little bit about the history of our national parks. I mean, we can go back to 1864 when Lincoln took control of the Yosemite area to preserve it, and then Grant made it the first national park. What kind of happened? What's the timeline after that? Because it's a pretty unique story, I think. In terms of preservation that maybe really even got its start here in America.
23: Yeah, our parks and public lands are part of what make America great, undoubtedly. And across the country, we have our national parks, which have been in place. Many of the assets and infrastructure across our public lands have been in place for many, many years. The last largest investment was around 1966, there was a large tranche of funding that went into repairing our parks and investing in our national parks. But just to make a quick note that the Great American Outdoors Act covers all of our federal public lands, including U.S. Forest Service, U.S. Fish and Wildlife Service, Bureau of Land Management, National Parks, as you mentioned, and Bureau of Indian Education Schools. And these assets across our public lands, due to aging infrastructure and underfunding over many years, the deferred maintenance backlog on them snowballed. And so the investment was very timely and was not meant to address the entire backlog, but to start to bring down that snowballed amount. Because what also contributes to repair every year is annual appropriations. And that's a continued need as well. It's a multi-pronged approach. We need this dedicated funding to try to help bring down that snowballed amount, while at the same time we have annual appropriations continuing to make those annual repairs. And so the first investment, as you mentioned, the $9 billion, really helped tackle a lot of these large projects across the country that annual appropriations, there just isn't enough of it to do. And these kinds of repairs include roads, bridges, trails, any kind of visitor access that you could imagine, parking lots, bathrooms, water infrastructure like clean drinking water or sewage treatment, all of the types of infrastructure that it is required for visitor safety and access.
21: You know, I think that's interesting that you say the last major investment was 60 years ago. That's incredible. But I think part of the issue is, and I've thought this about a lot of things, whether it's subway systems or our interstates or anything like that. When you grow up with something and it's always been there, you think it's always going to be there. You know, and it's all just runs kind of automatically and on its own. But as you point out, there's a lot that goes into running these state parks. Like you said, you've got just the infrastructure of the park, the signage, painting things, landscaping, keeping the grass cut. It's just so many different things, keeping publications in the visitor center, keeping the visitor center up and running. And then, as you point out, all the electric bills that are involved with running a visitor center. It's so much. And then what winds up happening is actual upkeep on the actual monument or the actual park itself kind of falls apart. And one can think no further than the tidal basin here in Washington, D.C. You know, for years, everybody talked about the Cherry Blossom Festival and how excited everybody is about the cherry blossoms and going down to the tidal basin to see that eventually you start to overlook the crumbling decay that's right in front of your face. Isn't that right?
23: That is such a great point, and one of my favorite examples that you mentioned.
21: Yeah.
23: The tidal basin, for example, the repair there was a seawall. Basically, it is tidal, right? Because the tide comes in and it goes up and down. And so there are gates there that help control that water flow into the tidal basin and kind of hold that water back. And over time, those seawalls started to sink and allow that brackish water, that salt and freshwater mix, to start to inundate the roots of the cherry blossom trees. And it actually killed some of them. And they, as a part of this repair project, they repaired those seawalls and restored new cherry trees. They planted new cherry trees just this spring. I was there at the ribbon cutting. But the pathway there was closed because when it would flood, when it would become inundated, it was closed to visitors. So that's a case of where people couldn't walk all the full way around and enjoy it the way they used to because it was such a large and costly and time-consuming repair. And thanks to the Legacy Restoration Fund, we were able to get that done. It's now completed, and folks can enjoy it as they always have.
21: You know, I think that the Legacy Restoration Fund could eventually, if it's refunded again and allowed to continue, could be as important as the Civilian Conservation Corps that established the Shenandoah National Park that Franklin Roosevelt really set into motion back in the mid-20s. I mean, when I've

0: world that screams for your attention, there is a place that invites you to peace. 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
2: And the longer you wait, the worse it gets. And some of those incredible and beautifully crafted conservation core assets are the types of things, and many other types of historic assets, the types of things that these repairs are addressing. Important to preserve that history. And in addition to that, similar to the Conservation Corps, it put people to work, and so does the Legacy Restoration Fund. Across the country, the Legacy Restoration Fund has worked on more than 500 projects, and every year the Legacy Restoration Funding is estimated to support an average of 17,000 jobs and contribute $1.9 billion to the U.S. economy. And that's important because these communities across the country, these gateway communities that rely on the tourism and funding from visitors, both domestically and internationally, when something isn't in good repair, it affects them too. And so, you know, if visitors can't access a park because of the parking lot or the bathrooms are closed and they can't, you know, they stay longer and they spend more money when parks are in good repair. To give you a sense for that, just with visitor spending to our national parks, in 2024, there were over 332 million visitors to our parks, and they contributed more than $56 billion to our U.S. economy and 340,000 jobs. So together, this is really important to keep money flowing to these gateway communities that rely on this. And it's true also, those are, you know, National Park Service examples, but there are assets that are being repaired on Bureau of Land Management lands, Forest Service lands, Fish and Wildlife, and Bureau of Indian Education schools.
3: Yeah, and it's a good point that you make there, that, and I'm thinking now about all of the visitors that we recently had for the World Cup, and I listen to a lot of podcasts and of people from England in particular, talking about how beautiful the country is and how huge it is. And they just didn't realize, many people just don't really think about how big this country is. You can drive from one side of England to the other, you know, basically in less than a day. You certainly can't do that here. And there's so much to see here, even though we don't have that deep history like England or Spain or France or all these other countries that you know, have been established for so much longer than the United States. We really are something special in as much as our size, you know, the massive size of the country and the natural resources and the natural beauty that's all around here as well. So I think that, as you point out, it's a great tourist thing, and that people will stay longer if they feel comfortable, if they feel like their needs are going to be satisfied. Now, there's been a pretty big maintenance and repair backlog in our national parks. Talk about that. That's been deferred off. Talk about that, and what the Legacy Restoration Fund will address once it's reallocated by Congress.
2: Mm-hmm. Sure. So, what's on the table? The first bill, as you mentioned, dedicated $1.9 billion a year for 5 years for a total of roughly $9 billion to start to bring down, you know, draw down that backlog. And what Congress is considering right now, the bills on the table currently, would do something similar, $1.9 billion for 5 years for another tranche of funding to continue to address these very important repair needs across our public lands. And currently, it's very exciting. We have these two highly bipartisan bills. In the House, we have more than two-thirds of congressmen and women signed on. The bill was just introduced in June 10th, and so that's a very short period of time to garner that much support. And it was very similar last time, incredibly bipartisan. In the House, we have more than

0: I'm sorry, in the Senate, we have more than half of the U.S. Senate on. And both of these bills have passed their respective committees already and by unanimous consent, and they're headed to the floor. And so what we need is for folks to weigh in with their members of Congress and encourage them, thank them if they've signed on, and encourage them to advance this bill, get it passed out of Congress and send it to the president's desk for signing in this legacy year. This is the anniversary, the 250th anniversary of our country. And what better way to honor it with another remarkable tranche of funding to support our public lands that tell all of our stories?
1: Yeah, there's no better time. Talk about some of the success stories so far. Thanks to the Legacy Restoration Fund. We've talked about the seawall over at the Tidal Basin. What else has the LRF been responsible for?
0: Sure. You know, across the country, there have been tons of repairs. In Philadelphia, it just opened on the 4th of July, around the 4th of July, for the lead up to the celebration. And it's called the First Bank. And it was based on, I believe it was, if memory serves, Alexander Hamilton's idea to create the first federal bank. And this building, this gorgeous federal building, has been closed since the 70s.
1: Gosh.
0: And so they refurbished it, and now it's a museum and open for the public to enjoy and honor this great idea. And also the very first of its kind in the country. There are things like that all across the country. The CNO Canal has had major improvements to Dam Number 5, where they restored the dam and the functioning of the dam. There's lots of other projects along the CNO Canal. Something worth mentioning, you know, is that for just the Park Service, roughly half of the backlog has been in transportation needs, and folks don't always know that many of the major commuter ways that we have in our area in the DMV are actually managed by the Park Service.
1: Right.
0: And they manage, you know, the repairs on them. And it's expensive.
1: The GW Parkway, the Rock Creek Parkway, which other ones?
0: Sure. Also Clara Barton, BW Parkway. So there's five. And what's interesting there is that these were all created originally to be more scenic byways,
1: right,
0: not commuter ways.
1: Right.
0: But they have become some of our major thoroughfares for commuting. And, you know, there were major repairs thanks to the Legacy Restoration Fund to GW Parkway,
1: yes,
0: as folks may be familiar.
1: I am.
0: You know, with their construction there, which is wrapped up. But I think it's just, and Memorial Bridge, that's another one.
1: Yes.
0: That was a very important repair and something that the Park Service manages. And so I think it's just an important and interesting note that these public land management agencies often manage and carry a load far beyond what we always understand. And so supporting this type of funding, both annual appropriations and this dedicated funding to really help with that is important.
1: So you talk about, you know, a few million here, a few million there, a billion here, a billion there. Pretty soon you're talking about real money here. The Legacy Restoration Fund is kind of, the funding for it is based on a rather novel method of funding, isn't it? Improvements are financed by mineral revenue from federal lands and waters rather than taxpayer dollars. Talk a bit about that. How was that concept developed?
0: Sure. So this originally was developed in the 60s with the passage of the Land and Water Conservation Fund. And it was an elegant idea and one that has served us well throughout the years. And the Legacy Restoration Fund was modeled on it. It was basically to take revenues, royalties from onshore and offshore drilling that were potentially environmentally damaging and invest that into environmental protection of different kinds. And so that has served the Land and Water Conservation Fund very well for many years. And Congress used the Legacy Restoration Funds that same model to create the Legacy Restoration Fund. So in this next round, it may not look exactly the same. It may be more focused on land rather than offshore revenues, but it will be very similar in how it functions, and it worked well.
1: So talk about what Congress needs to do now. We've talked a little bit about that, but let's mm-hmm. Really drill down on that. What do they need to do now? And obviously our listeners can always call their representatives, but what are we looking for them to do?
0: Sure. Well, as I mentioned, it passed out of both committees on the House and Senate side. So now it's headed to the floor in both the House and Senate. And we need Congress to advance this and leadership to advance it. There's been a lot of support from the administration once again for this effort. And Secretary of the Interior Burgum has supported it in testimony and the president's budget. As we mentioned, President Trump signed this bill into law last time, so there remains quite a bit of support for it. So we just need Congress to pass it and send it to the president's desk for signing. And it would be wonderful to get this done. We have the anniversary of the signing coming up here on August 4th.
1: Right.
0: So that's a wonderful opportunity in this 250th year.
1: Yeah. Talk about the D.C. area public lands that are currently most in need of repairs and maintenance, and that maybe we could look forward to seeing some improvements upon if the LRF is fully funded.
0: Sure. Well, we talked a bit about some of the roads and bridges mm-hmm. In our area, and the Tidal Basin, which I think is a really great example. The Jefferson Memorial received some funds to repair and clean the top of the dome. There are lots of projects underway in our area. Maybe Shenandoah National Park 2, Colonial Parkway in Virginia. There were major repairs to Shenandoah National Parkway and to some of the overlooks. The roads, just you can imagine through freeze and thaw and the heat of the summer, and it just breaks roads down and they eventually need repairs. So Colonial Parkway was also receiving repairs. Those are a few other examples.
1: Yeah, that's great. Well, that's mm-hmm. So those are things that have been addressed. Is there anything kind mm-hmm. of that you're looking forward to that, new projects?
0: I think there's so many across our area. There are still ongoing projects in those national parks. Mm-hmm. For example, at headquarters, there's a water system that they're installing in Shenandoah. So we'll see a steady drumbeat of these, especially if we have a reinvestment from Congress.
1: Was the Meridian Hill Park in Washington, D.C., was that part of the Legacy Restoration Fund?
0: Yeah, I believe that there were some fountains there mm-hmm. that were repaired. Whether or not that came from this tranche of funding, I'm not certain. But I do know that it was repaired, as were some of the other fountains.
1: What about the reflecting pool? Was that part of the LRF?
0: That I am not sure of either. I believe that was a different funding source. Another funding source for backlog repairs are recreational fee, what's called recreational fee dollars. And that is what's collected at entrances of national parks. Generally about 80% stays in the park where it was collected. And then 20% goes towards other parks that don't collect or that maybe aren't as heavily, visited. So, yeah.
1: Right. And we want to point out that this is the LRF addresses national parks and not the state parks.
0: That's right.
1: So, local, old homes and things like that, like say Mount Vernon, for example, that's not a national park, or Smallwood State Park in Southern Maryland. There's lots of little state parks that aren't part of this. But it really has been nice to see so much improvement in a lot of the monuments and memorials and the parks all around D.C. over the last few years. It really has been a very successful operation, the Legacy Restoration Fund. We've been speaking today with Rebecca Knufke. She's the Senior Officer of U.S. Conservation at the Pew Charitable Trust. Rebecca, talk a little bit about your favorite national parks and the things that you really enjoy seeing in our country and that really inspire you to do this work with the Legacy Restoration Fund at the Pew Charitable Trust.
0: Sure. You know, it's hard to pick a favorite.
1: Oh, you have to pick a favorite. You have to pick a favorite.
0: I'm from the West, but I grew up around here. Uh-huh. So I think I have favorites, you know, everywhere I go. I'm a regular to Chincoteague, which is a national park, Assateague, in fact. Mm-hmm. And, you know, I grew up going to the Shenandoahs, spent a lot of time in Colorado, where I'm from, at various parks. Chaco National Historic Park is one of my favorites in the West. There are just so many. But what I love in particular about our public lands and our national parks is that they tell the story of all Americans. And I think that's something that I hold on to and is important as we keep them in good repair.
1: It really is a special place. The country is a special place. It's a beautiful place, and we really do have an obligation to maintain it, to make sure that it's there for our children and our grandchildren and many, many generations to come. And that starts with legislation like the Legacy Restoration Fund. And make sure that you contact your congressperson to make sure that they're behind this, because it is such a worthwhile investment in our beautiful, wonderful, unique country. We've been speaking with Rebecca Knufke. She's the Senior Officer of U.S. Conservation at the Pew Charitable Trust. Rebecca, thank you for your time today, and thank you for joining us on the Life-Changing Weekend.
0: You're welcome, Tom. Thank you for your time.
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5: With SRN News, I'm Michael Harrington in Washington. World War II's D-Day landing beaches in northern France and the iconic Mount Olympus in Greece have been added to the World Heritage List today by a UN committee meeting in South Korea, reviewing dozens of nominations. The UNESCO committee, which meets in Busan through Wednesday, also inscribed the ancient Japanese capitals of Akusa and Fujihara and South Sudan's Boma-Badalingo migratory landscape, host to one of the world's largest land mammal migrations, and the country's first addition to the World Heritage List. More should be added this week. A raging wildfire in southwest France has forced the evacuation of 55,000 people just overnight. This brings close to 250,000 in one region alone, as flames have crept closer to Bordeaux. Authorities in Gironde issuing evacuations too. This is SRN News.
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7: It's a matter of life and death. 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
10: 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What happens in the political realm will be a reflection of the hearts of the church. I promise you. But if we're afraid to talk about it, if we're afraid to engage culture, we forfeit our place. We're not just a polite Bible study society. 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
9: 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Today's message from Pastor Alan is called Dangerous Faith. 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
10: I got to know a man in the church some time ago. His name was Brad Arnold. He was the lead singer in a rock band. It wasn't a group whose music I had spent a lot of time listening to, so I met Brad and then got to know his music. He wrote a song at 15 in a math class in a small town in Mississippi that went on to sell multiple millions of copies. And it meant that early in his life, he just rode a rocket. I mean, his life changed dramatically in a short period of time, and it was sustained over a long period of time. And in some respects, I suppose not surprisingly, he got separated a bit from the notion of his life, and he found himself on tour in Japan. He told this story. You can listen to the podcast. And he said he was at the end of himself. He said he didn't really want to face another day. And he didn't know what to do, so he said he started to try to call some friends at home, and because of the time difference, nobody was answering their phone. He said the only person that answered their phone was Charlie Daniels. And Charlie said, Brad, you need to get off the road and come home. Get your life straight. Get back with your faith. Get clean. Get your marriage back in place. He said, do you love your wife? And Brad said to me, he said, Mr. Charlie, you know I love my wife. And Charlie said, then why are you trying to kill her husband? And Brad took the counsel and he came home. And he got clean and he got his life straight. And by the time I got to know him, he was transformed. And so I got curious. So I'd go out and listen to some of his concerts. I heard him stand in front of enormous crowds of people that had come for a rock concert, like in Madison Square Garden. I mean, not like in Bucksnort. And he stopped about midway through the concert. And he'd say, I need to talk about something personal for a minute. And you could feel the crowd be unsettled. And I thought, oh, this may not go well. And then he wouldn't take long. He'd take just a few minutes, and he would give them just a vignette into what God had done in his life and talk about Jesus. And time after time, I would listen to those crowds settle and become so quiet and so attentive. And they didn't come for that. They came for something completely different. I tell you that, Brad had a horrible disease, and he went to heaven some months ago, and I was invited to be a part of a memorial service, and I went to do that, and I had prepared what I thought was appropriate, but while I was in a little bitty church in a little bitty town in Mississippi, and it was just for family and the band, and I met the crew, and I sat there that afternoon and amended what I had prepared, and I wrote in the margin of my notes, he was a dangerous Christian. He was quiet. He was gentle. And I really felt like the Lord opened something in my heart. I didn't feel like I was being reprimanded. Sometimes the Lord does that too, you know? Does he ever do that to you? He does to me. I didn't feel like I was being reprimanded. It didn't feel like a corrective. It felt like the Lord was opening something in my heart because I had this awareness that Brad wasn't a passive Christian. He wasn't content to, you know, in private, if you would ask him to share his testimony with you. He would stand in the midst of groups of people that hadn't asked. And so I've been thinking about that for months and months. And this little study is really the fruit of that. So I share it with you in those terms. In my life, I didn't understand it to be a rebuke. I understood it to be an awareness of a new season and a different response. And I would offer it to you in that same way. And if the Lord enables it to resonate in your heart, very good. And if not, put it on the shelf. You know, there's times when God makes a message real to you. Do you ever find that? It's a holiday. I'll quit on time. Don't panic. I'll get to my outline. You know, somebody will give me a book. I get a lot of books. And I'll pick one up and I'll try to read it. And it's just like, ah. And I'll get it back off the shelf 2 years later. And it's like illuminated from God to me. And so I don't imagine that every time you hear a talk that you go, oh, that one was just for me. But I trust God will make it real in the right time. So dangerous Christianity is the theme. God bless America again is the objective in this session. And one of the things I've become so aware of is this notion of times and seasons that are directed by God. I've spent a good while now in Christendom and in the church and amongst the people of God, and I'm grateful for that. But there's some observations that come with that I couldn't have made earlier. And we have a great desire to maintain continuity, it seems to be, in our faith. We describe our faith in that way. This is how my parents believed and my grandparents believed. And this is the kind of worship we enjoy. And this is the kind of setting for church. And we tend to think of it in the terms of the way that God ministered to us is the way for God to minister to anyone, anywhere. And we get kind of locked in sometimes. I don't think it's evil. I think it's human nature. But I think it can be very limiting. And we lose sight of the fact that there are times and seasons when God moves. And God changes times and God changes seasons. And if we're not willing to understand that and to make that journey and to allow God to change us, we will forfeit the opportunity to be a part of what God is doing. I'm not suggesting you'll forfeit your place in the kingdom. I'm not trying to call that into question. But I would submit to you that it's very clear from Scripture, from Genesis all the way to the maps, that God moves in different ways. And I brought you some samples. 1 Chronicles 12, and we could do this for an extended period of time. This is really just intended to be a sample. 1 Chronicles 12, they're describing the people that came to David to help secure the kingship of David as he is establishing himself as the leader of the tribes of Israel. And it said the men of Issachar understood the times and knew what Israel should do. 200 chiefs with all their relatives. If you're going to make the observation that there was one group of people that happened to understand the times in which they lived, that's only relevant if you put it against the backdrop that it meant the overwhelming majority of the people didn't. They were just living. And I think it's possible to be a Christ follower, to be someone who's born again and has checked most of those boxes that we would talk about, but really be oblivious to the times and the seasons we're living in. In fact, I think we've been given a diminished calendar. We've kind of been taught that really the only markers we're looking for are the things that have to do with the return of Jesus. And are we close to the rapture? Is it going to be like this week? And we want to get our chart just right. And it's almost as if those are the only significant events that we have any interest in. And Jesus said nobody is really going to know the specifics about that. But we can know what the Spirit of God wants us to know about what he's doing in the earth in this season. And so I would invite you to a more nuanced calendar than just an eschatological perspective. I've told you many times, and I still believe it, I went out of here on the first load up. I'm not arguing to tribulate. On the other hand, I want all the tools, all the equipment, all the awareness that God has provided me so that I can flourish in whatever season's coming to the earth. So perhaps you could begin to say to the Spirit of God, give me an awareness of what you're doing in the earth. So I think we tend to fall prey to a notion that we just want what we want. We want our calendar and our schedule and our vacations and this season of our life to work out the way we want. If we've got little kids, we know what we want to happen there. If our kids are all gone, we know what we want to happen there. And we kind of get our calendars, and we don't really want God intruding on that. And so we get our eschatology over here. If it's not the trumpet blast and the airlift, I'm not really interested in it. And God's going to do a great deal in the earth before that trumpet sounds. And if he would allow me, I'd like to be involved. And I believe you would too. So I think it's an appropriate prayer to begin to pray. God, help us to understand the times. And I don't just mean your end time schedule. You know, we have a disproportionate fascination with that. If you're a Christ follower and you're walking in obedience to the truth that you know, you're not going to get left behind. He's coming for you. That word means a snatching away. It doesn't mean you got to jump to meet him. He's coming for you. But between here and there, it does require your intent and your willingness to participate in what God is doing. In 1 Samuel 3, Samuel has been taken to stay with the priest, a great sacrifice by his family, his mother especially. And Samuel's beginning to learn to recognize the voice of the Lord. And it says this, the boy Samuel ministered before the Lord under Eli. Eli is the high priest. And in those days, the word of the Lord was rare. Again, you wouldn't make that observation if there wasn't something of an ebb and a flow in the way that God engaged with people in the earth. If there are seasons when the voice of the Lord is rare, there will be seasons when the voice of the Lord is far more frequent. Then you and I have to understand the difference.
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9: 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Now, let's get back to Pastor Allen with his message called Dangerous Faith. God bless America again.
10: But I don't think you should imagine it. It's in terms of Eli hundreds and hundreds of years ago and today. I think there are seasons when God moves in different ways. In the course of our own lives, God moves in different ways. Look at 2 Kings 10 and verse 32. In those days, the Lord began to reduce the size of Israel. And it puts it in something of a historical context. But God began to reduce the size of Israel. God did. His covenant people. Sometimes are even more startling than that. In Jeremiah 29, this is what the Lord Almighty, the God of Israel, says through the prophet Jeremiah to all those I carried into exile from Jerusalem to Babylon. God said, I took you to Babylon. Well, I thought you planted him in the land of Israel, a land that flows with milk and honey. He did until he didn't. See, you and I, we want to get so rooted. This is how God moves. Let me tell you how God moves. I'll tell you how he moves. He's moved in my life. I know how he moves. And I'll tell you how he moves, and he didn't move in your life like he moved in my life. I don't think that was God moving. Let me tell you which translation to read. It's the translation God uses to minister to me. What kind of funky translation are you reading? Paraphrase, paraphrase. It's not, I got sick of frizzer. I got. And we get so bolted down. Look, there's some things about our faith that are not open for review. The sovereignty of God, the nature of sin, the redemptive purposes of Jesus, those never change. They're timeless. They're eternal. They reach across. They reach into eternity. They're beyond time. But there are other aspects of our lives that we have relegated to those places that we think are immutable, and because of that, we have forfeited participating with God. God said through Jeremiah, I took you to Babylon. Just as certainly as I planted you in the land of Israel, I took you to Babylon. Well, I gave you another passage because God's not stuck. He said, it's in Ezekiel. He said, I will take you out of the nations. I will gather you from all the countries and bring you back into your own land. I sent you out and I'll bring you back. Well, that's hard on us because we're like, well, what's he just like a yo-yo? I mean, what's the deal? But our hearts and our attitudes and our choices have an impact on the unfolding purposes of God. Do you believe that? See, I believe the choices of the people of God have more to do with the future of our nation than anything political. I believe the courage of the church and the humility of the church and our willingness to adhere to the principles of Scripture and to live them out in an honorable way, you know, with integrity, have far more to do with the possibility of our nation celebrating a birthday 50 years from now than anything that will happen in the political realm. What happens in the political realm will be a reflection of the hearts of the church. I promise you. But if we're afraid to talk about it, if we're afraid to engage culture, we forfeit our place. We're not just a polite Bible study society. And I like to study my Bible. But there are times and seasons, and I believe a part of what God is asking us to do is to be aware of what he's doing in the earth in this season. And I'm confident I don't have the full understanding of that. But I just need enough understanding for right now. So this whole notion of a dangerous faith, and I've given you some definitions. I didn't put them all back in your outlines. I just looked it up in the dictionary. It's an adjective. It means involving possible injury, pain, harm, or loss. I don't want to do that. It's the opposite of dangerous that captured my attention. The antonym, the opposite. They're things like this, to be safe, harmless, non-threatening. That sounds more like the presentation of Christianity I'm familiar with. We don't want to be threatening. Don't be safe. We don't want anybody to feel uncomfortable. In the previous session, we read what John the Baptist had to say to the people coming to be baptized. Remember? He said, who warned you to flee from the wrath of God? You bunch of snakes. And the tax collectors, well, what should we do? And he said, stop stealing. And the soldiers said, well, what should we do? And he said, stop extorting and intimidating the people. I have done baptism classes, I suppose, for thousands of people. I read that. I was convicted. I don't think I've ever stood up in front of a group of people and said, y'all got to stop stealing and cheating and lying. My tone has been very different. I want to celebrate the decision you've made to get in the pool. I don't know that tone was wrong. But I think we have made an extraordinary effort to be as harmless and non-threatening as we know how to be. I don't think we need to make any effort to be annoying and belligerent. But the gospel is unsettling. It's disruptive. It's disrupted our lives. It disrupted our momentum towards ungodliness and sin and put our feet on a new path. And that's often uncomfortable. It brings a realignment of relationships and friends and circles of influence. And if you're hiding in the midst of ungodly people and they don't understand you to be somewhat threatening because of the truth that you hold, perhaps your volume should be turned up just a touch. Not in anger or condemnation, See, dangerous faith is a faith in Jesus of Nazareth as Lord, Christ, and King. Not dangerous to persons, dangerous to the principalities and powers and the spiritual forces of wickedness in the heavenly places. In Mark chapter 1, it's reported, it's not in your notes, but it is in the Bible. Jesus went to the synagogue in Capernaum. It was the little community where he'd set up his public ministry. And on a Sabbath in the synagogue in that community, there was a man there who was demonized. And when Jesus came into the synagogue, the demon in the man cried out, "I know who you are. Have you come here to torment us?" Dangerous faith. Not dangerous to the people in the synagogue. Threatening to the spiritual forces of wickedness that were present. I believe the church should present a real and present danger to principalities and powers and spiritual forces of wickedness in the heavenly places. Dangerous faith is a living faith. Dangerous faith is a faith on display. Dangerous faith brings vulnerability. Because spiritual conflict oftentimes is expressed in the physical world. The reason Paul had to say to the church in Ephesus that you don't wrestle with flesh and blood is when he was in Ephesus, there were all sorts of encounters with flesh and blood. There was a demonized man that overcame seven sons of the Jewish high priest and left them naked and bloody as they ran through the streets. There was a public disturbance that spilled into a public theater, a riot, because the idol makers and the silversmiths felt so threatened. It was a demonic response. So Paul had to write to the church at Ephesus and say, we don't wrestle with flesh and blood, because it sure looked a lot like that. But our wrestling match is literally with persons without bodies, spiritual forces of wickedness in the heavenly places. And there's some vulnerability that comes with that. Dangerous faith is the opposite of a harmless, safe, non-threatening faith. Dangerous faith threatens the ascendancy of self and selfish ambition. Dangerous faith challenges anything which sets itself above the lordship of Jesus. Dangerous faith calls for personal transformation from the authority of this present age to the authority of the kingdom of Almighty God. And that's not a one-time event. That's not a singular event at a profession of faith or a recitation of the sinner's prayer. That's a lifelong commitment for transformation. Spiritual health and well-being is very similar to physical health and well-being. At 16, I was healthy. In fact, if I had my choice, rather than ever have another physical, I'd just like to send my lab reports from when I was 16. No more stress tests. Here's the report. But I'm not 16 anymore. And now that I'm into my 30s, the doctors want to pay more attention. Don't be snarky. And I think we want to do that spiritually. We want to tell our stories in terms of our conversion, of what our life was like decades ago. Or we'll tell, and I'm okay with it. I like to reflect and I like to reminisce. But the real essence of our spiritual well-being is who we are today. What is it? How are we living for the kingdom of God today? What is the impact of our lives today? Again, we've had an unhealthy mindset to focus on an entry point into the kingdom. And as necessary as that is, I don't want to diminish that at all. I don't want that picture of you at that entry point to define your spiritual vitality today. That's as misguided as my 16-year-old self in a physical. Dangerous faith. If God is to bless America again, it will be because the 21st century has a courage and a boldness and a vitality that will bring the blessings of God. I'll spare you the details, but I can assure you that the points in the Declaration of Independence that stated the grievances that the colonists had with England had first been discussed from the pulpits primarily of New England. You can line them up message for message with the points that were enumerated in the Declaration of Independence. And if we're to live with an extension of freedom and liberty in this nation, and our children and our grandchildren are to know that, it will be because the Church of Jesus Christ has the courage to bring the truth of God to bear upon the culture that's unfolding around us. I don't believe it's just something from antiquity. I don't believe it's just something about renewals or revivals or groups of people being baptized. I think it's about a change of behavior that changes social interactions. I believe it's a reorientation towards the Lord. And I think it starts in the hearts of the people of God. We have more. We have more abundance, more freedom, more liberty, and we're not more happy. We have a spiritual problem. And I believe the church has been co-opted. And if we'll come back to ourselves, perhaps God would bless America again. Wouldn't that be wonderful to be a part of that?
9: 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That's all for today on Alan Jackson Ministries. 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
5: With SRN News, I'm Michael Harrington in Washington. Chinese artificial intelligence models gaining popularity in the U.S. these days for their affordability and efficiency. More American executives and companies are switching to Chinese models by startups such as DeepSeek, Moonshot AI, and ZAI for daily tasks. These models are much cheaper and nearly as advanced as those of their U.S. rivals, according to technology analysts. The rapid rise of Chinese AI this year, with stronger players beyond last year's DeepSeek moment, highlights the increasingly competitive AI race between the U.S. and China. Former Honduran President Juan Orlando Hernandez returns to his country today to face corruption charges. Hernandez extradited to the U.S. for drug trafficking, sentenced to 45 years, but was released in December of last year after a pardon from President Trump. This is SRN News.
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19: This is Dr. David Anderson, senior pastor and founder of Bridgeway Community Church in Columbia, Maryland, and I am so glad that you are tuned in now to our new special Saturday edition of Real Talk with Dr. David Anderson. You're going to hear conversations from recent talks where I've connected with radio listeners just like you to help them build bridges of reconciliation, race, religion, relationships. Are you ready? Let's get started. And if you're just joining us, it's Theological Thursday, all right? And we're talking about the theology of chaste or chastity versus celibacy. What's the difference and what's the benefit? All right, well, let's take our first call with Joanna, who's on the line from Arlington, Virginia. Hello, Joanna. It's Dr. Anderson here. How are you today?
20: Good. I'm doing great. Just coming back home from work with my children in the car.
19: Okay, good. What are you thinking?
20: Oh, I think it's a great topic, which is very underrated nowadays. And I think that it's wonderful to save yourself for marriage. And it's important to teach our children about marriage, the sanctity of marriage, and that they need to be faithful to their husbands or wives and hopefully save themselves for that particular occasion when it happens, when they find that person that they really like and love and want to spend their life with.
19: So what's the benefit of that? Let's just say that all that's true. All right. And let's say the Bible even agrees with it. You're talking to your children or someone else's kids or whatever, and they have a world of other people who might be saying something different. Is there any benefit to saving yourself from marriage that people need to hear?
20: Yes, sure. The benefit is that you are not going to, hopefully, you know, if you have found the right person, you're not going to go through heartbreak breaking up, going on with another person and yet another until you find someone you think you can make things work. And also, of course, sometimes young girls can get pregnant, and then if their partners don't want to be with them, they're practically giving birth to a child that have no father to take care of the child. So there are many reasons why. And also research shows that couples that get together before marriage have a higher chance of getting divorced than if they wait. And that's because couples have a false sense of security when they get together, and they kind of play it like couples, but then one of them could say, well, I'm not really happy with this relationship. It's much easier to get out when you're not married, without much consequences. Mm-hmm. But when you actually have committed to someone in front of your family and friends, and you have legal obligations, it's become a little bit more difficult to separate, and maybe you have second and third thoughts after that, whether you should do it or not. So I think it's a game that a false sense of security that you give yourself when you think, oh, yeah, I'm just going to move on and we're going to get together. But usually when things don't go well, people don't have the commitment to continue the relationship if they're not married.
1: Well, you walk that through and talk that through so very well when you talk about the benefits of saving yourself from marriage. You said no heartbreak, no unwanted pregnancies, no fatherlessness. And commitment is stronger in marriage without that false sense of security. So I tell you what, Miss Joanna, you laid it out there. That's some good stuff. Thank you.
20: You're welcome.
1: Yeah, well done. Take care. I've got Anonymous on the line, so let's go there in Washington, D.C. Hello, Anonymous. Welcome. How are you?
21: I'm good. Nice to talk to you. Welcome back.
1: Thank you. Good to be back. What are you thinking?
21: Well, I'm thinking the difference between the physical and the spiritual, and I regret the way that I've kind of undermined my own best interest regarding celibacy or chastity or being chaste. Mm-hmm. I think chaste is like pure, like a real innocent
1: right
21: mindset. And I think God, he appreciates that. And he wanted Adam and Eve to be innocent and, you know, stick to the good spirituality that he was offering them. Celibacy seems more like an adult choice.
1: Right.
21: To me.
1: Right. Well, you've got it right.
21: Yeah.
1: So celibacy is a choice. That's when you're deciding to abstain from sex, even if you're in a marriage, but it's the decision to abstain from it. That's what it means to be celibate. Chaste is that purity of remaining sexually pure even before marriage and being sexually faithful within marriage. So that's what chastity is, and everyone should be that, whether married or unmarried. They should be that, and everybody can, you know, people tend to struggle with it, and like you say, there could be some regrets that go with it. Do you think there are any benefits to celibacy where you're making the adult choice to abstain from sexual contact?
21: There must be, because I haven't found them.
1: Uh-huh.
21: I mean,
1: you haven't found the benefits?
21: Well, a deliberate decision making, you know, to also to have self-control. But I was also thinking about, you know, how important chastity and the whole mindset of sexuality, how important that is for our younger children, younger teenagers, you know, to be aware of, because it, you know, one drunken prom night can really ruin your life.
1: Well, that's a good point. That's a good point. Also, I do wonder if sometimes when we have this conversation, it's much more about young people, but I wonder if folks who are older deal with this as well. And so maybe I'll throw that there on the table too. Is this just a conversation that older people talk to younger people about? Or do older people struggle with this like younger people? So we'll just add that to the conversation. What do you think about that, Miss Anonymous?
21: Sounds good.
1: All righty. Thanks for calling. You had something else you wanted to say?
21: No, I wasn't sure if you were asking or whatever.
1: Nope.
21: So let's the next caller.
1: All right.
21: Hey, old people.
1: There you go. Hey, God bless you, Miss Anonymous from Washington.
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0: doing?
1: Oh, I'm alive and grateful. Thank you for hanging out with me today. What are you thinking about? What's on your mind?
0: Well, I have a brother who is in jail, and he has been off and on homeless when family members don't help him out.
1: Okay.
0: He struggles with, I guess, kind of keeping a job, and family members have helped him at different points in time, and that kept him off the street. But now that family members are deciding, like, we can't help him anymore, you know, he is now either in jail or on the streets all the time. And it's just heartbreaking.
1: I see. So is he in jail right now, or is he on the streets right now?
0: Jail.
1: Jail. And but you don't know how long he'll be there. So he could be out on the streets in a couple of months or something?
0: I think so, yeah.
1: Gotcha.
0: I don't know all the details.
1: Sure. So what's your question?
0: I guess my question is, how do you, you know, support someone like that and do the Christian thing without necessarily, you know, rescuing him and providing everything he needs again, but trying to help him in a different way. And I mean, I think I've tried to do that already, but it's not being received very well by him. You know, if I tell him I'm praying for him, or I know some good resources for when he gets out, where he can go, and, you know, trying to help him in those ways, and that, you know, but I think he wants just monetary support,
1: right,
0: and he feels abandoned that I'm not helping him by giving him money.
1: Right. Well, here's a couple things. When you're in jail, one of the things you can give them is a letter, and it actually feels like money. But you can also put money on their account, and at least you know they're spending it in jail. So it's a little better that way. If you're going to spend money at all, jail would be the time to do it, because they can't really do a lot of bad things with it as they could if they were out on the streets, like buy drugs and things of that sort. I'm not saying that there's never any drugs, but I think that, you know, it's very limited. And so that's one thing that might be helpful, is writing letters, because it really matters in the military and in jail. But let's say he comes out several months from now. I think you're doing the right thing by trying to be an encouragement, but not necessarily enabling him to siphon money out of your pocket to go do things that you may not agree with. Now, if he says, I need to pay a water bill, then you can pay, you know, and you feel generous, you can pay the water bill directly. But you probably don't want to put cash in his hands, you know, because it's probably not going to be used in the right way. But again, I don't want to judge like that. It's your brother. You've got to pray about it. But I know right now, if he's in jail, the best way you can serve him, besides praying for him, is writing him letters of encouragement. Is that helpful?
0: Okay. That is helpful.
1: Okay. Well, we wish you the best, because you're a caregiver, you're a sister, you're a Christian, you want to be loving, and at the same time, I know you don't want to enable bad behavior, and so may God give you wisdom as you go through this time, okay, Miss Rachel?
0: Thank you so much. I appreciate it.
1: You
0: God bless.
1: It. Bless you back now. Let's go to Washington, D.C. and talk to Michael. Hello, Mr. Michael. It's Dr. Anderson. How you doing?
2: Dr. Anderson, how you doing, sir?
1: Hey, I'm alive and grateful, my friend.
2: Amen. Question. All the fussing and judging and anger we had during selection against Trump, I wonder if that's God's way of showing us ourselves on how we are, how we were, and how we still could be, whether you're saved or not. And was he used as an example along with what's going on in the world as him being president?

0: Great question. Maybe what it does is allows all of us to check our own reactions and responses and kind of look in the mirror and figure out, you know, what is the best way to respond? You know, whether it would have been the other candidate or the current one who won, Mr. Trump, I think it tests everybody's spirit if you're a believer, you know. And so how do I respond if I didn't get the person that I wanted, when I feel like I lost? How do I lose? Can I still give God the glory? Do I still affirm that God is Lord? Will I trust God? Will I speak negatively about the candidate or people that follow him? Or do I seek to understand? I think that's what the test is when you go through something that you don't necessarily prefer. What do you think about that, Michael?
1: Yeah, I understand what you're saying. I was looking at how God was showing me how we all can be so critical and judgmental, and it's still going to happen, you know, after the fact. I learned through that. My wife and I, we talked about it, and we just said that was a learning experience for all of us.
0: Yeah, no doubt about that. And, you know, when it comes to being critical, you know, we live in an environment where that's promoted. And I'm not saying it's a terrible thing. In a democracy, you're almost invited to criticize, to debate, to have this freedom of expression that you might not have in other countries. But you still have to temper yourself, because just because you have the freedom to criticize or the freedom to debate, you want to make sure as a believer that you don't take that American freedom and make it a freedom where spiritually the Lord says you don't have that freedom to say whatever you want when you want to say it. So you may have the American right, but you don't have the Christian right to say anything that would hurt another person or, you know, that would be unwholesome coming out of your mouth.
1: Thank you, and I love you, Dr. Anton. Right. I appreciate that. I
0: love you back, Mr. Michael. God bless you, sir, from Washington. I have Corey on the line. He's from Upper Marlboro, Maryland. Hello, Mr. Corey. It's Dr. Anderson. How are you today, sir?
2: I'm doing well, Dr. Anderson. How you doing?
0: I'm alive and grateful, my friend. What are you thinking about today?
2: So I have a couple of topics I want to get your thought on real quickly here. The first is more so a question about tithing. Mm-hmm. When you're tithing, what is your understanding of tithing for in terms of the gross or the net? Do you advocate tithing for the gross or advocate tithing for the net?
0: I always ask this question in response to that. How do you want God to bless you, gross or net?
2: Okay, that's a good way to put it. Mm-hmm. I mean, I've read about it, different takes on it, and this is one of those debated questions, I think, within Christendom, because some say it's okay to do the gross, some say it's okay to do the net.
0: Yeah, I think there's freedom, but I think, you know, how do you want God to bless you, gross or net? I want him to bless me gross. And I think another thing is, if I have $10, then 10% of that, if I have $10, 10% of that's $1. Period. It's not like, well, first I have to pay BG&E, then I have to pay the government, then I have to pay, you know, or whatever, and then now give 10% of what I have left. So now I have $5 left, so I'm going to give God 50 cents. Well, then 10% of $10 is $1. Now you're giving God 50 cents, which is not 10%, but 5%. So I think part of it is like thinking net is really the government taking out its portion, right? Or me taking out a portion of my income to pay my health insurance or something like that. So when you just think about it logically, if you're blessed with 100, give them 10. You know, don't say, well, I'll give you after I give everybody else their piece, then I'll give you what I have left. What do you think about that?
2: Yeah, that's a good way to put it, you know, because I think there's the side of you give God what you have. So in other words, with the net portion, it's based on what you receive on your paycheck, because you don't see what's been taken out already, like taxes and things like that. And so the logical point of it is you give based on what you have, not what you don't have. So the gross would be, you know, what you've earned, but of course the government and anything else that comes out of your paycheck, it comes out first.
0: Right. I don't think it's what you have. I think it's what you earn. Right. And so, because there's a lot of deductions that you can put in there, you know, and so I look again, this can be debatable. That's why I just throw it back to gross or net. How do you want God to bless you? But if I looked at it logically, if I earn 100,000, then 10% of that is 10,000. It's not, well, let me have the government's piece taken out for the state of this, federal this. Oh yeah, my insurance that. Oh, and by the way, I owe some other bills. I got garnished, so I got to take some of that out. And, oh, yeah, I took some out of my retirement, and I got to pay that back. And so you could have so many deductions taken out of your, you know, out of your paycheck that it's not that you can't make an argument, I'm going to give God from what I have. That's a great place to start because, really, he wants you to give based on your heart anyway. So for some people, that's huge just there. If I make 100,000, but I take home 70, well, giving God 7,000, that's a big jump for somebody. But the goal would be get yourself to 10, and that would be the gross of it. And then honestly, get to 20 if you can. The goal is to be able to advance the kingdom of God. And I think the more you give to God, the more he gives back to you, and you just can't outgive God.
2: I like that answer, Dr. Anderson. Mm-hmm. Now, real quickly here, the other part of it is not about tithing, but just, you know, this whole election result. I think a lot of people are kind of showing a mixture of emotions.
0: Yeah.
2: You have some that are elated about Trump winning, and then you have many who, you know, don't support him. They're anxious, afraid, upset, and I don't know. I think we have to look at this and be sober about it. And specifically, if we're in Christ, we have to understand that God is the one who's in control of all of this.
0: Right.
2: So even though we have different challenges and things that we will experience, it goes back to the yesterday's show that you were talking about you know, the kingdom of God in terms of that passage from Isaiah.
0: Right.
2: At the end of the day, Jesus is going to reign in the millennial kingdom anyway. And so that's more so not in the here and now, that's in the future.
0: Yeah.
2: But government is God's institution, so therefore he's in control of that. But ultimately he will win because his kingdom is going to be set up on the earth.
0: And I think that theologically and spiritually, we do have to look at things through that filter. And that's what's going to settle our hearts and give us peace. Whatever side would have won, or, you know, even if it was reversed and Harris won, I would be saying the same thing, that God is in control and that that's the filter through which we want to respond. So that's a good thing. If I could say that, and the and part is, and realize because of the way the results did come out, not only are you going to have people who are really, really excited and elated, the word that you used, but there is some real concern that people might have that creates a bit of a fear inside of them. And so this is where the Bible ministers to us to take those fears to the Lord and to take those anxieties to the Lord, because you got to deal with some of those fears. And then as the body of Christ, we got to realize that there's certain parts of the body that are affected differently by what happens, you know. So I was just looking over some stuff today, and there's been a lot of conversations. I don't know if you heard about it, Corey, of these text messages that are going all throughout the country. And so that disproportionately hurts people, these racist texts that are saying go back to the plantation or go into the be a house slave. Well, you know, if you receive that on your phone, and you're an African-American male or female, you can only imagine. Again, it's offensive, and you can just blow it off. I would. But at the same time, that can create a certain feeling that your black brothers and sisters might have. And it didn't come from Donald Trump or the government, but there are people who feel that way, who might feel now more free to say those kind of things. And so what they've said, and I, you know, I'm saying this to you, but all the listeners, if you receive this text, they ask you to just inform the FBI. All right. Because they're tracking it down. It is a real thing and it has happened this week. So there you have it. I'm with you on it, though. God is in control. We got to start there. But we also have to be empathetic for maybe the way certain people feel, because different parts of the body are affected in different ways. Would you agree with that?
2: I certainly do. And I think this is where we have to have these conversations. But to me, I think we need to do it civilly and make sure that we're respectful of other people's views, because not everybody has the same view.
0: I agree with you right there. That's why we have the show. We believe that comprehension begins with conversation. Thank you, Corey.
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13: Now, I'm going to continue today talking about this concept of stress and tension, but our focus today primarily will be upon the word tension. And I'll continue next weekend, Lord willing, and we're going to focus on stress. And so if you want to de-stress your life, make sure you're back next weekend. I'm going to help you with that. But today I want to help you with learning how to handle tension in your life. What does this word mean, and how do we handle it? And there's a great story in the Bible in Luke chapter 10, verses 38 through 42, that describes a family that was filled with some tension. Let's read the story. Let me read it for you. I'm reading from the New International Version. As Jesus and his disciples were on their way, he came to a village where a woman named Martha opened her home to him. She had a sister named Mary, who sat at the Lord's feet listening to what he said. But Martha was distracted by all the preparations that had to be made. She came to him and asked, "Lord, don't you care that my sister has left me to do the work by myself? Tell her to help me." Martha, Martha, the Lord answered, you're worried and upset about many things, but few things are needed, or indeed only one. Mary has chosen what is better, and it will not be taken away from her. Obviously, as you read this story, you're aware of the fact that there